0: At that time, the debt was $31.4 trillion. We've added nearly $9 trillion in the 43 months since. When I asked Peterson why it was so hard to get Americans to focus on this, he put it plainly. He said the money is going out of the country. It's money that could otherwise be spent here, and we cannot spend it because it's owed in interest. And he told me the trajectory ahead worried him more than the current number. He's been proven correct. Peterson's concern for fiscal prudence runs in his family, and it has its origins in a diner in the middle of Nebraska, Kearney, Nebraska. It was called the Central Cafe, and it opened in 1923. It belonged to a man named Georgios Petropoulos. He had come from southern Greece when he was 17 years old, alone, no English. The job they gave you if you were Greek and 17 and had just gotten off the boat was washing dishes for the Union Pacific Railroad. And that's what he did. And he saved. And in 1923, he opened his own place and he Americanized his name to George Peterson because that's what one did. The Central Cafe did not close, ever. 24 hours a day, 7 days a week, nobody in that family had much use for the lock on the front door. George had a son named Pete, and starting at the age of 8, Pete Peterson worked the cash register at his father's diner. Here's the thing about Pete. He was brilliant, and he was at least once a screw-up, got himself into MIT, and in his freshman year was thrown out, expelled. He'd plagiarized a term paper. For most people, that would be where the story ends, but not his story. He went to Northwestern instead, graduated summa cum laude in 1947, then earned a business degree from the University of Chicago. He was just getting started. By his mid-30s, he was running Bell & Howell, one of the youngest men ever to run a major American corporation. In 1971, Richard Nixon brought him to the White House to handle international economic affairs, and the next year made him Secretary of Commerce. When he left Washington, he took over Lehman Brothers, ran it for 11 years. In 1985, he and a partner named Steve Schwarzman started a little outfit called Blackstone. And Blackstone became one of the most powerful investment firms on the face of the earth. He chaired the Federal Reserve Bank of New York. And along the way, he married Joan Ganz Cooney, who happens to be the woman who co-created Sesame Street. So one American household gave us Big Bird and something else that I'll get to in just a minute. 5 children, 9 grandchildren, 6 books, a life that begins behind a cash register in Nebraska at the age of 8 and ends in the boardroom of the New York Fed. And then in 2007, Blackstone went public and Pete Peterson, the son of the Greek dishwasher, sold part of his stake. The check was for about $1.85 billion. One transaction. He was 81 years old. And his philanthropy was extraordinary. He took $1 billion, a billion out of the 1.85, and in 2008, he set up a foundation, not to cure a disease, not to build anything. In the words of the foundation, its mission is to increase public awareness of the fiscal challenges threatening America's future and to accelerate action on them. Said in plain English, to warn us about the debt and to get somebody to do something about it. He wrote down why 2 years later when he signed the Giving Pledge. He was talking about his own grandchildren when he said, on our current path, I fear that we're imperiling the future of passing on massive hidden debts and unthinkable taxes. He died in 2018. He was 91 years old. And the day that Pete Peterson put that $1 billion on the table, the national debt of the United States was about $10 trillion. So how do we get from 10 to 40? You can think in recent terms, the federal government had to refund more than $160 billion after the Supreme Court invalidated a big part of President Trump's tariffs, add in the cost of the war with Iran, throw in the 2025 tax bill, which lets companies immediately write off the entire cost of new factories or equipment. The Joint Committee on Taxation says that single provision could cost $100 billion this year alone. But let's be honest about what those things are. They explain why we crossed 40 trillion months ahead of schedule. They don't explain the 30 trillion. The escalation spans many presidents and many Congresses. So go back further. Go back to 2001. The Peterson Foundation would sort it into 4 buckets. I'm going to start with the largest. Social Security, Medicare, Medicaid, and the interest on all of it. That's where most of every federal dollar actually goes. Social Security alone is 22% of the budget. Medicare, 15. Other health programs, 13. Interest, another 15. That's about two-thirds of the federal budget right there. And it grows every single year on autopilot. And then come the decisions that we actually made. Tax cuts, 7 separate rounds of them since the early 2000s, signed by presidents of both parties. About $8.7 trillion in revenue we chose not to collect. Spending increases, Iraq, Afghanistan, the Medicare prescription drug expansion, another $7.6 trillion. Crisis response, the 2008 financial collapse, and then COVID, $6.8 trillion more. And notice who's not on that list or what's not on that list, the Pentagon. Defense is about 13% of the budget today, a smaller share than it was the year that Pete Peterson wrote his check. You can argue about whether we spend it wisely, but you can't argue that it's the military alone that's driving this. And here's the trick that both parties play with the numbers. You can blame any one of them, and you can be right. If the tax cuts had not happened, the money would be there. If the wars had not happened, the money would be there. If anybody had ever touched the entitlements, the money would be there. And every one of those sentences is true, which is exactly why nothing ever gets done. Everybody gets to point at somebody else's line item. So don't tell me that this is any one party's fault. And we're already paying for it. This year, we're going to spend over $1 trillion on interest. Just interest. That's more than the entire Medicare program costs. And the Congressional Budget Office says interest stays above Medicare every year for the next decade. The CBO also says that a permanent increase in the deficit of just 1% of GDP takes somewhere between $300 and $1,250 a year out of the average household's purchasing power. The yield on the 30-year Treasury this week hit its highest level in almost 20 years, which hits our mortgages, our car loans, and our credit cards. No wonder that we've been downgraded 3 times, Standard & Poor's in 2011, Fitch in 2023, and in May of last year, Moody's took away the last AAA rating that we had. The reason? They put it in writing. Inability of the nation to address large and growing deficits. About half of everything we're borrowing this year is going to pay the interest on what we already borrowed. In other words, we are financing our financing. And despite all of this, it's been 16 years since Washington had a serious conversation about the debt. It was called Simpson-Bowles. They put a plan in front of 18 commissioners, a plan that spread the pain and made sure that nobody was exempt. It actually lowered tax rates all the way down to 3 brackets, but it wiped out the deductions that we liked the most, the mortgage interest deduction, the charitable deduction, the break on our health insurance. So on net, it raised revenue. It raised the retirement age. It trimmed the cost of living adjustment. It capped spending, including defense. The spreading of the pain, that was by design. That was the whole idea. They needed 14 of those 18 votes to send it to Congress. They got only 11. And Simpson-Bowles failed. Pete Peterson stood at a cash register in his father's diner in Kearney, Nebraska, when he was 8 years old. And he learned something there that this country has forgotten. At the end of the night, somebody counts the drawer. He put $1 billion of his own money behind that idea. At the time, the debt was $10 trillion. And when he died a decade later, it had doubled to over $20 trillion. And in the 8 years since, it's doubled again. It's now $40 trillion. And nobody even rang a bell. I want to know what you think. Go to my website at smirconish.com and answer today's poll question. Which is more to blame for the $40 trillion national debt? Taxing too little or spending too much? Here to discuss how we got to this point and worse, what might be coming next is the Thomas L. Rhodes Fellow at National Review. That would be John Puri. John, thank you for being here. You point out that in 2001, the CBO projected that under the then current law, the nation was going to pay off its entire public debt by 2009. So what happened?
1: Yeah, thank you, Michael, for having me. Well, that figure comes from the Committee for a Responsible Federal Budget, a great think tank, in addition to the Peterson Foundation. And they found that the increase in the debt, basically our entire debt that now exists, is due to three broad categories. The first being recession responses, such as those to the financial crisis in 2008 and the COVID-19 pandemic. The second being broad tax cuts, those passed under the Bush administration and the Trump administration, but the Bush tax cuts were extended by President Obama during his term. And finally, increases in other discretionary spending, such as you mentioned, the creation of the Part D Medicare program and other spending increases in both defense and non-defense programs under Presidents Bush in the wars in Iraq and Afghanistan, Presidents Trump and President Biden.
0: Something that you wrote that I highlighted, I'm going to put on the screen right now for everybody to see. It was really informative. You write this, in sum, both changes in spending and revenue are to blame for the current debt levels. That's my poll question today, but I'm not letting people off the hook with a both answer. But here's the key part. You say, as are both parties, almost 80% of debt is from laws enacted by bipartisan majorities. Expand on that.
1: Yeah, well, we tend to think when the parties are pointing out each other's fiscal mistakes, you know, Democrats will point to Republican tax cuts passed on a partisan basis. Republicans will point to Democratic spending. But the biggest items were passed by those bipartisan majorities. If you remember, the Iraq war spending was approved by both parties, both Republicans and Democrats in Congress. Almost all of the stimulus spending in response to COVID was passed by huge bipartisan majorities under President Trump in 2020. You have the creation of Part D, which was a bipartisan achievement. So all of these big ticket items, including the extension of Republican tax cuts under President Obama, which Democrats effectively signed off on during his presidency, are bipartisan accomplishments. And sure, you can justify any particular one of them, but the pattern together is calamitous.
0: And finally, John, is there any reason to believe that this week with this new milestone, this is going to be the wake-up call that will finally cause something to be done about it in the long term?
1: Unfortunately, I don't think so. This will not be the wake-up call, precisely because the choices to get to a better fiscal situation have gotten so much harder. In the 1990s, you could get to a balanced budget by 2001 by shaving defense spending after the fall of the Soviet Union, by raising taxes a bit. You had a booming economy. It was a pretty easy task to get there. Now, all of our deficit spending is caused by, as you mentioned, big entitlements that are overwhelmingly popular: Medicare, Medicaid, Social Security. These are growing. And the lack of revenue because of very popular tax cuts that were mostly for the middle class rather than the rich.
0: John Puri from National Review, thank you for all of that. What are your thoughts at home? Hit me up on social media. I'll read some responses throughout the course of the program. Follow me on X, Facebook, YouTube. Jamie Dimon said something prior to the 2024 election to the extent that the debt is all that we should be talking about, yet neither party is willing to bring it up. I agree with you, Fielding, and I think part of the reason that it hasn't been more of a potent political issue is that it's hard for us to understand, well, what does it mean to me? Which is why in the course of the commentary today, I wanted to rely on those depictions from the Peterson Foundation, because when you put it in here, here's a way of looking at it. I think by my watch, my commentary was 11 minutes long today, 11-minute long commentary. In the span of those 11 minutes, we added about $55 million to the debt. Think about that. That brings it home, right? Reminder, go to my website at smirconish.com and answer today's poll question. And by the way, I know the answer to this is both. I'm just not offering that. I'm making it binary. I want to know, which do you blame more for the $40 trillion in national debt? Taxing too little or spending too much? I'll give you results as they exist at the end of the hour. Up ahead, the Democrats have got a remarkable new strategy for the midterms. It's called quitting. Their candidates in some races are dropping out red states, hoping that'll allow independent candidates left behind to do better. Could that be a winning move? And after all that, the Duke and Duchess of Sussex are planning to move back to the UK. Princess Diana's private secretary and chief of staff is here, Patrick Jeffson, to describe and analyze. Don't forget, sign up for my newsletter when you're voting on the poll question. You're going to get the work of illustrators like Eric Alley.

0: CNN.
1: With the Senate hanging in the balance this election, some Democrats are attempting a surprising strategy. They're quitting. In Idaho, Nebraska, and South Dakota, the Democratic candidate has left the field so that the Republican can go head-to-head with an independent opponent. The thinking is these very red states don't offer much hope for a Democrat. Not that long ago, voters were more willing to split their ticket. Look at somebody like John Tester, who served three terms as the Democratic senator from a Republican state, Montana, but he lost in 2024. The feeling among many Democrats today is that voters in such states might still go for an independent, and an independent who won might be more willing to work with Democrats in D.C., maybe even caucus with them. Further, an independent winning in a red state is not a pipe dream. In recent years, there have been independent candidacies in two-person Senate races in red states that were very close. Think Greg Orman in Kansas, Evan McMullen in Utah, Dan Osborne in Nebraska. Yes, they all lost, but they lost in closer races than a Democrat might have fared. For instance, Dan Osborne's 2024 race in Nebraska was surprisingly competitive, with him getting 46.5% of the vote. Perhaps in 2026, with the GOP bottoming out in some polls, an independent can actually win. And even if they don't, a competitive race will at least drain money from the Republican coffers. At least that's what the Democratic thinking is. Not that every Democrat is dropping out in red states. You might think that Montana would be an ideal place for this strategy. Indeed, there was pressure for Democrat Alani Bankhead to step aside and let independent Seth Bodner, a Green Beret, Rhodes Scholar, and the former president of the University of Montana, move forward, face the Republican head on. But all three will be on the ballot come November.

0: There's been criticism of this dropout strategy on both sides of the aisle. Some Republicans say the candidate left behind to face the GOP, that they're simply Democrats in independent clothing, and the people can see through it. And Democrats, some of them say that you don't win by giving up, you win by rebuilding the brand in places where you're not popular. The independent candidates in red states then to claim that they've got problems with both parties, and they're often military veterans. One of the most fascinating of these candidates is our guest, Todd Achilles. He was a tank commander and armor officer who was deployed to the Persian Gulf. He'd been a registered Republican, but served in the Idaho House of Representatives as a Democrat. As an independent, he'll be facing Republican incumbent Jim Risch. Idaho, redder than red, so it's an uphill battle. Todd, thanks for being here. The Democrat in your race did drop out, left you a clean shot. Same in Nebraska, same in South Dakota. Some say, well, that now makes you the Democrat. What's your response?
1: Yeah, you know, it was up to the Democratic Party to make that decision for their candidate to step out. You know, we're running an independent race here. And I mean, this is all about Idaho values, which are center right, real Western conservative values that don't fit well in the party labels anymore.
0: So the caucus question, right? Everybody says, well, you're going to have to pick sides when you get there, but you've signed a pledge that says, no, I'm going to maintain my independent status. Why does being an independent matter to you so much that you're willing to put at risk committee assignments and leverage?
1: Well, Michael, I mean, I think we've got to look at the reality of what the Senate is, and it's going to be closely divided. Caucusing as an independent is the way to do the best work for Idaho, because both parties are going to need my vote. You know, you look at others, what Joe Manchin did when he was in the Senate, you know, just by being straight down the middle and willing to work with both sides of the aisle, which is exactly what I did when I was in the Idaho House. You know, I served as a Democrat. You know, I worked incredibly well with Republicans, had a reputation as one of the most bipartisan, and we got a ton done in Idaho, all on a bipartisan basis. And that's exactly what we need in the Senate. We got to break the grip of the two-party system, get this country back on track, and tackle the debt. I mean, it's outrageous, Michael.
0: Give me something that you disapprove of on each side of the aisle so that people understand why Todd Achilles, who had been a Republican and had been a Democrat, is no longer comfortable with either.
1: Well, listen, I think one of the biggest mistakes out of the Biden administration was the open borders, right? We don't have a country unless we have secure borders, but we need to fix the visa, the immigration system. And with the Democrat or with the Republicans right now, right? I mean, just look at the national debt. The one big beautiful bill has a disproportionate impact on cutting funding to Idaho's rural hospitals. We're now passing $40 trillion in terms of the national debt, and that happened under the Republican watch.
0: It doesn't get much redder than Idaho, right? So when you're out there on the campaign trail and you introduce yourself and people hear that you're not an R, what does that conversation sound like? What's the elevator pitch that you make?
1: I think, Michael, you need to pull back the layers on the political affiliation in Idaho. We're a center-right state. We're a conservative state, Western values, right? And you know what our legislature looks like as a result of closed primaries doesn't match what the population is. There are a lot of really angry Republicans in this state right now. Young Republicans still can't afford a house and afford to have a family. You know, our ag industry is suffering from these tariffs and fuel and fertilizer. You know, people are not happy with the status quo. People on the right, people on the left, and you know, there's twice as many independents in Idaho as there are Democrats, and those folks are fired up because they finally have a real race that they can get excited about for the first time in decades.
0: Do you feel that you owe the Democratic Party anything? Some look at this and they say, well, the D's here are hoping that Todd Achilles wins, knocks off Senator Risch, and then he'll be likely to caucus with the D's and not with the R's, or to just sit it out, you know, a la Bernie, who runs as an independent and then caucuses with the D's, or Angus King, who's an independent but caucuses likewise. What's your answer?
1: No, I will not caucus with the Democrats. I mean, folks like Chuck Schumer are the reason why national Dems have abandoned Idaho, Wyoming, the Dakotas, this whole part of the country, right? And then the Republicans take this part of the country for granted. So we need to reestablish these Western values in the Senate and get the nation back on track, right? You know, Michael, we can't get anything done We can't solve the debt. You look at what's happening with the Iran war, and my opponent, 83-year-old Jim Risch, has rubber stamped the White House every step of the way. And that's counter to his constitutional duties. And Idahoans see that, and they're ready for change.
0: Interesting to think what the Senate would be like if there were two or three Joe Manchins. Because now the concentration of power, right, wouldn't be at the polar extremes. I guess I'm kind of wearing it on my own sleeve now, but it would all be vested among those independents. So fun to watch. Good luck. Thank you. Let's see what people are saying on social media at home. Follow me on X and all the usual places. The belief that 40% of Americans are politically independent is a fantasy. Stop you right there. I'm one of them. It's no fantasy. Half of that 40% have voted for one party or only voting for the other party as a pro. It's a stylish claim to say, you know what? I'm sure that there are some who are looking for the panache of saying, no, I'm not an R, no, I'm not a D. But I believe, and those Gallup numbers are like 45%. I think it's 45% I, 27% D, 27% who are R. And I believe that by and large, they are people fed up with both ends of the political spectrum, yearning for qualified candidates like that guy to step forward and take on the responsibility and take a shot. We'll see what happens. We'll see what happens. I just believe that when we have more people voting and more independent representation, we are watering down the fringes. And that's important. I want to remind you, go to my website, it's Mercatus.com, and answer today's poll question. Which is more to blame? No, you can't say both. Which is more to blame for the $40 trillion of national debt, taxing too little or spending too much? And still to come, your social media reaction to the program so far, including my opening commentary. And why now? Harry and Meghan headed back to the UK. The author of The Meghan Factor. I'm talking about Princess Diana's private secretary and chief of staff, Patrick Jeffson, is here to discuss. Sign up for our newsletter at Smirconish.com. When you vote on the poll question, you'll get the work of illustrators like Steve Breen.

0: And this is CNN.
1: X, Facebook, YouTube. That's where to follow me if you want me to respond to you live on CNN. Real estate man says, I would support Congress actually doing its job. Stopping waste, fraud, and abuse and balancing the budget are first priorities. Right. Sounds great in the abstract. Okay. I mean, that's why I bought into Doge initially. Let's see what Elon can come up with. But nobody wants to touch those sacrosanct programs. I thought one of the more interesting revelations of today's program so far was my guest in the A block who said that 80% of the debt, those things voted on that led to debt, were from bipartisan bills. So you just can't, you know, blame the other side. They all have culpability. More social media reaction. They don't refer to them as tax and spend Democrats for nothing. They've never seen other people's money that they didn't want to spend. Okay, so there's somebody who says, hey, it's all their fault. Give me another one. I'll bet we've got more social media that's going to point in the other direction. Maybe I'm wrong. Of course, you neglect to mention the Trump and George W. Bush tax cuts for the rich. I didn't neglect to mention that at all. I mentioned each of the administrations since 2001, and I blamed all of them. And I think I said that there were 7 different tax increases. Hey, I have a question for everybody at home. I want to show you yesterday's poll result at Smirconish.com. The poll exists 7 days a week, not just Saturdays when I'm on TV. I found this to be really problematic. 35,000 and change voted yesterday. And look at the question and the answer. Would you accept both higher taxes on yourself and reduced Social Security and Medicare benefits in order to reduce the $40 trillion national debt? Why did I frame the question that way? Because that was Simpson Bowles. So I'm not talking about Congress now. I'm talking about you. And 78%, let's just say 8 in 10, said no. So when we stop complaining about the Congress, you know, Congress is us. And now we say, well, what are you prepared to absorb? Are you prepared to be taxed more and see that which you can draw from those programs, Social Security and Medicare, be reduced? And people, 80%. No, I'm not going to do that. Lanny Davis, my buddy Lanny, he has an expression. He quotes Senator Russell Long in saying, don't tax you, don't tax me, tax that fellow behind the tree. And it's true. Make sure you're answering today's poll question at Smirconish.com. Going to be very interesting to see which way this turns out. Which is more to blame for the $40 trillion national debt, taxing too little or spending too much? Still to come, Harry and Meghan, they drop yet another bombshell, unexpectedly announcing their plan to return to the UK after all the drama, after the Oprah tell-all, the Netflix documentary, and Harry's bestseller, Spare. So why now? The author of The Meghan Factor, Princess Diana's private secretary and chief of staff, Patrick Jeffson, is back with us.

0: is CNN.
1: A more social media reaction to today's program, this one concerning our next subject, Harry and Meghan. Can you hyenas just leave them alone? You know what? I'm for them. I think it's a good outcome. I really do. No, it's not me saying good riddance. I wish them well. I really do. I just don't know how the tabloids, what's left of Fleet Street, are going to react to the return of Harry and Meghan. And the other thing that I'm interested to see is that if you recall, for those of us who are close observers, the Queen didn't want to have a half in, half out arrangement. Because I think that that's what Harry proposed, and she wouldn't go along with it. So what I most want to ask Patrick Jeffson is whether there will be any resumption of royal duties. And my additional thought is that I hope it's not a sign or a reflection of the king's health. I wish him Godspeed, no pun intended. I wish him all good things, but Harry going back. But I'm for them. I'm for them, and I'm for them educating their kids in that system. I think it sounds pretty cool. So we'll come back in just a moment. Patrick Jeffson will be my guest. He knows better than anyone. He watched the boys grow up. He was Princess Diana's chief of staff and private secretary. We'll do that right after this.

0: 6 years ago, Prince Harry and Meghan Markle, they pulled up stakes. They moved to the United States over family tensions, media scrutiny, what they claimed were racist attacks against them and security concerns, which led to a tell-all with Oprah, a Netflix documentary, and Harry's international bestseller, Spare. Now, lingering questions over why the royal couple is hauling their family back to the UK. Joining me now is Patrick Jeffson. He served as private secretary and chief of staff for the late Princess Diana from 1990 through 1996. He's the author of the books Shadows of a Princess and The Meghan Factor. Thanks so much, Patrick, for being here. I remember, you of course remember, the Queen rejected the sort of half in, half out that Harry had proposed. Do you think they're going to resume any royal responsibilities?
1: That's a great question, Michael. And as you well know, what we're talking about here is a lot more than just celebrity tittle-tattle. The role of the monarchy in the UK, and indeed in the realms around the world, has never been more important. You think about the UK, they've had 7 prime ministers in the last 10 years. This is a country in need of clear, direct, firm leadership. Now, the monarchy is there to provide it. It's there to provide unity, continuity, duty, all above politics. And that works when you have one court. It sort of works when you have 2 courts. That's to say, the monarch and the heir. But the idea of having 3 courts, which is the risk here, really suggests the possibility of some very profound historical and constitutional issues that are going to have to be dealt with.
0: Patrick, is he still in the line of succession? I recognize that it's William who's next in line, and help me with this. Then I guess Kate and William's children, 3 of them. And then is it Harry?
1: Yes, it is. And here's the point. Harry and Meghan decided 6 years ago, as you said, they up sticks from England. They came to California in search of a new life. They were not given the option of the half-in, half-out proposal, which they tried. And their reappearance back in the UK begs a whole load of questions, and nobody has yet properly answered them. Why are they here? The purpose of members of the royal family is to support the monarch in those duties that I just mentioned. If they're not here to support the monarch, why are they back in the UK? Is it for some personal reason? Is it a selfish reason? Are they really here to offer themselves for the kind of public service they turned their backs on before? These are the sort of questions that have to be answered. And right now, in palace corridors, and I know what this is like because I was there when Prince Charles, then Prince Charles, and Princess Diana split up. These are legitimate, very pressing, and indeed practical questions. How does this new arrangement work? Because if it doesn't work, the threat is to the entire monarchy.
0: You watch these boys, we all watch these boys, but not like Patrick Jeffson. You had a front row seat to watch these boys grow up. What's your interpretation of the relationship now between the brothers, and how do you think this sits with William, that Harry's coming back?
1: William is, of course, the king in waiting, and in a way that didn't happen with Queen Elizabeth II, a lot of people are already turning their eyes towards the reign of King William. There's a lot of hope riding on it. The fact that Harry has now reappeared just complicates things for William. And it seems to me that unless there is a heroic amount of brotherly love, unless there is a quite unprecedented amount of paternal love and direction, we're running for a train wreck here when the two brothers end up competing over the same amount of public attention.
0: Harry has had his battles with the tabloids, Patrick. How welcoming will Fleet Street be of Meghan and Harry's return? I assume there are already indications in the last 48 hours.
1: Oh, Fleet Street and the U.S. supermarket tabloids will be thrilled with Harry and Meghan's return to the UK. This is a dream for royal correspondents, royal influencers, for social media gurus. There's a huge ecosystem here, Michael, that feeds on this stuff. And Harry and Meghan have just given them a giant new helping of stuff to pick through.
0: Okay, am I being too liberal with my thinking that this is akin to Edward VIII coming back from Paris with Wallace Simpson?
1: Well, interestingly, I mean, this parallel is a perfectly legitimate one. When King George VI, Queen Elizabeth's mother, was sick with lung cancer, which eventually killed him, Edward VIII from Paris helpfully offered himself as a regent to guide the steps of the very young Queen Elizabeth. He was told to get lost. And there is no way in which I think Harry or Meghan will be entrusted with guiding the footsteps of future kings and queens of the UK.
0: I'm chuckling, Patrick, only because I'm part of this. You say like everybody feeds on this. I get a kick out of it. I pay attention to it. I'm calling British Air when the program is over and taking a look at rates for a fall trip. Thank you. Always enjoy your expertise. Patrick Jeffson, who was private secretary and chief of staff for Princess Diana. Social media reaction to today's program. What do we have, Catherine? They came back after realizing they weren't accepted to the L.A. celebrity level cliques and now back with their tail tucked between their knees. I don't think William will embrace them after all the trash they generated about the family. I got to tell you, Biker Bear, I have softened. I have softened on the whole thing. I hope it works out. I hope they're happy. I hope the U.K. is welcoming. And we'll see what the next chapter might bring. That's not something you expected me to say, is it? One more social media and then we'll get to the poll result. One more social media. Paying off the debt would require massive sacrifices from the American people. We're too selfish to get it done. CJ, yesterday's poll result proved that because more than 35,000 people voted and 80% of them said, I'm not doing anything. No, I'm not going to pay more in taxes. I want all that's due me for Social Security and everything I'm entitled to for Medicare. So we can blame the Congress and we can also blame ourselves. Here's the result of today's poll question at Smirconish.com. 35,208. That's a lot of votes for this time of day. Which is more to blame for the $40 trillion national debt, taxing too little or spending too much? 60-40. 60-40. The result says spending too much. I know that the answer is to say that it's a combination of both. I was being very deliberate because I wanted to make you select as between them. Interesting that you say that it's Congress, that it's the spending. Yeah, it's the Congress spending too much rather than taxing too little. The fact that 80% of the legislation that has put us in this position, specifically now, the tax cuts and the spending bills, were passed with bipartisan majorities, I think is one of the most telling things that we've drawn from today's program. You can't just say, oh, it's the liberal spending Democrats. You can't just say, oh, it's the Republicans with their tax cuts. It's not only a combination of both, but it's also when they work together on each of those initiatives that has put us in this position. Fingers crossed that $40 trillion is really a wake-up call. We'll find out. If you missed any of today's program, you can always listen anywhere you get your podcasts. We thank you for watching, and we will see you next week.

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1: The start of a new Premier League season is always full of so much optimism, and then you watch your team play. Hello there and welcome to CNN World Sport. I'm Don Riddell in Atlanta. If you support Manchester United or Tottenham, then you have my condolences. It's been a rough start today. Manchester United were stunned by a Hull City team that was playing its first Premier League game in 9 years. United have high hopes for this season after finishing third in their last campaign, but they were totally ambushed by the Tigers, who were 2-0 up at halftime. Both goals scored by Hull's defenders. First, Semi Ajayi smashed it home after the United goalie had pushed his save onto the post. And then Hull's club record signing Nobel Mendy headed in a second from a free kick. This is a team who came up through the playoffs last season, beating United in the Premier League for the first time ever. United had tons of possession and they created 21 chances, but this is not at all how they would have imagined their start to the new season.
2: We're bitterly disappointed with the result today, but it won't knock us. You know, it's one game, it's the first game of the season, so it's disappointing enough, and it hurts. Of course, it does, but it's one game, so it doesn't change direction all of a sudden. The whole course of what direction the team's going in, or the football club, and we'll stay calm and stay in the bubble and focus on next week.
3: Probably before we all went to bed last night, we couldn't have dreamt it any better. But to say I'm surprised, obviously, to win 2-0 at home against Manchester United, of course, it'll be a shock to a lot of people. I'm not saying that's exactly how I thought it would go, but this team's got something special in terms of character, resilience, and we know what we're doing, we know what we are, we know we're going to get chances on the break. You're against a fantastic side, which we are going to be most weeks, and we know that's the minimum it's going to take to give yourselves a chance. And yeah, just so proud of the boys, I think, for what we achieved last year. I said to him in the huddle before, we're not just here to make the numbers up, we're here to stay in this division, and what an incredible start for the boys.
1: Well, our partners at TNT Sports covered the game today in Hull. Here's United's former midfielder, Owen Hargreaves.
4: That's football for me. Names mean nothing. Shirt badges don't mean anything when you get out there. There's one ball, there's 22 lads. You got to run around and find a way to be effective in the game. And if you win your battles and you win your duels and you're clinical and efficient in front of goal, you can beat anyone. Mm-hmm. I think we've seen that. We saw at the World Cup, some of the underdogs put on some big upsets today. We saw one of the biggest upsets we'll probably see all season. And that's because these guys went after it from the first whistle. Credit the manager, by the way. He's a big, imposing presence, and he was very demanding of the boys. Kept pushing, kept demanding, and these guys. What a brilliant first day for them to play so well against one of the best teams in the Premier League. Hats off to them.
5: Michael Carrick said some was okay. Talked about improvements, but didn't want to elaborate on what areas. Karen, what are the biggest things you think need to be improved on today?
6: Well, I think we know from Michael Carrick, he's never going to be too high or too low. He's consistent in that, and he's right. It's one game, and he's just going to play that kind of level-headed coach that he is. But the thing that alarmed me was just the simple things, the basics today. That, you know, they've gone and got new players in. They're excited. They had good form last year, but the basics of duels, first balls, second balls, and that goes into set pieces, which he alluded to, and we know that they lost the game today. That for me is stuff that, yeah, it will come with more games and fitness, but it also comes from your heart. And I think whatever's gone on last season, brilliant, but you've got to put that to bed now. This is a new one, and I think that's the frustrating part, because there's been a lot of positive balls, and that goes into set pieces, which he alluded to, and we know that they lost the game today. That for me is stuff that, yeah, it will come with more games and fitness, but it also comes from your heart. And I think whatever's gone on last season, brilliant, but you got to put that to bed now. This is a new one, and I think that's the frustrating part, because there's been a lot of positives over the last few weeks and months, but you got to run and you got to do the basics well, and I didn't see that enough today from United.
5: Is that ever excusable on the opening day of the season to not be more ready, more up for it?
4: No, they were ready, and they were up for it, but I think Hull were just a little bit more up for it. And I think when you keep winning all those second balls, like we saw on that first goal, you know, 10 seconds before the first corner, and then on the corner, if you win 8 in a row, you know, that's going to add up to good moments. So I think United were just not as active. I think they had a lot of ball players out there and had 70-odd% possession. But actually, if you're not going to get there first, Karen, it makes it hard, and then the other team gets confidence and they grew into it. And I just thought they were just second best today, and you got to credit Hull for that.
5: They've got Ipswich next, Karen. Is that a game now against another newly promoted side that, that people will be saying they have to win?
6: Yeah, that's the challenge, isn't it? And Michael Carrick alludes, it's difficult coming to newly promoted teams. You get the crowd, the home. It's their special occasion. And obviously they have to go again against Ipswich. But again, they do have the quality, United. And on paper, you go, United are the stronger team. But you've got to earn the right. You have to earn the right. And today they did not earn the right to play, didn't earn the right to get a point or a win.
1: Not many easy games in the Premier League, so not a great day for Manchester United, but arguably it was much worse for Tottenham Hotspur, who were absolutely woeful away at Brentford. Spurs have finished 17th in each of the last two seasons, but after spending well over $300 million in the summer, they are expecting much better this time around. Brentford didn't get that memo, though. Bees 2-0 up after just 33 minutes, carving open the Spurs defence for the unmarked fullback Keane Lewis-Potter to open the scoring there. And then they doubled their lead after Matthias Jensen's shot was saved. Vitali Janelt on hand to put it away. Spurs didn't manage a shot on target in the first half, and things went from bad to worse after the break when Michael Kayode scored a third. Brentford even missed a penalty later on. That is their first home win against Spurs since 1948. A proper humbling for Tottenham.
0: We lost too many duels to compete with Brentford. And I'm sorry for that. I'm sorry for the defeat. But it's the first game. It's a part of our journey. We know and we knew before the game even too many, a lot of new players to become a team. We need two things, I said yesterday in the press conference, soul and style of play. Today I think the soul, there was the soul, but at the end we didn't fight in the right way.
7: They just outfought us, you know, for some reasons on days in football, a team will outfight another team, and you know, we weren't, for whatever reason, we weren't, you know, up for the fight as they were, and that's on us. And you know, for the fans, they were incredible, and for us to let them down like that on the first games, yeah, there's not really words for it. So you know, we need to bounce back from that.
1: Elsewhere on Saturday, great start of the new season for Everton. They beat Crystal Palace. Kiernan, Dewsbury Hall and Tierno Barry with the goals there. Late drama in Ipswich, where Jack Clark's 90th minute strike secured all 3 points against Sunderland. Also for Leeds, who beat Nottingham Forest with an 88th minute goal from Anton Stach. We've got much more footy still to come on World Sport, arguably the goal of the season already, plus yet another trophy for Bayern Munich. Don't go away.

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2: The US Open tennis tournament is fast approaching and the mixed doubles next week could be really interesting with the defending men's champion Carlos Alcaraz pairing up with none other than the legendary Serena Williams. It's going to be Serena's first competitive match in New York since 2022 when it seemed as though she was stepping away and into retirement. However, it seems as though she will not be playing singles in the main draw as the tournament gave its last wild card entry to the former Australian Open champion Sofia Kenin. Another doubles pair to keep an eye out for, Novak Djokovic alongside Aryna Sabalenka. Formula One is back after its summer break and the British drivers have had a good weekend so far at the Dutch Grand Prix. The Mercedes man George Russell won the sprint race from pole position at Zandvoort on Saturday and his teammate Kimi Antonelli will have been pleased with his day's work too. His fourth place finish means that he has increased his lead in the Drivers' Championship. Meanwhile, the reigning F1 champ Lando Norris will start the race from the front of the grid on Sunday. He qualified in pole position, so that's back-to-back poles for Norris. He was also the fastest in qualifying at the Hungarian Grand Prix before the summer break. He should be feeling pretty good about this race now. The last five men to take the checkered flag here have all started from pole.
3: It's always one of the best events here to come and see all the fans. They make a lot of noise. They're always very enthusiastic. It's a lot of energy. So hopefully we can put on a good show for them tomorrow and make it a good final race here in Zandvoort. So it's we're going to miss everyone. So party well, enjoy the music and enjoy the show tomorrow.
2: He is a long way back in the standings, though. It is Antonelli who is setting the pace. His six race wins means that he's 53 points clear of Ferrari's Lewis Hamilton. Meanwhile, in Germany, another trophy for Bayern Munich, who have beaten their traditional rivals Borussia Dortmund in the annual Super Cup. 2-1 the score, both of Bayern's goals coming in the first half, and their French star Michael Olise was heavily involved. He made the opener for Nathaniel Brown in the 28th minute, and then he did it all himself on the stroke of half-time. Bayern were utterly dominant. Dortmund just couldn't come back from that. This is now Bayern's 12th Super Cup title. That is twice as many as Dortmund, who are the next best team. In Italy, Inter Milan kicked off the defence of their Serie A title with a stylish and convincing win against newly promoted Monza. And there were some terrific goals in this one. Just 6 minutes gone when Hakan Çalhanoğlu thumped the ball into the back of the net. But Monza were level by half-time. However, Inter restored their lead shortly after the break, and then Pio Esposito added another with a clever back heel. Inter could have run riot after that. They also hit the crossbar, and Jan Bisek's deflected shot made it 4-1 in the 63rd minute. That's how it finished. Great start for Inter. All right, the season is only just starting in Europe, but the best goal might just have been scored already. Keep it here on CNN because this one has to be seen to be believed.

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1: Look at this. The goal of the season might just have been scored in the championship today as Bristol City's Dom Ballard somehow found the back of the net against Birmingham City with the most outrageous backheel volley. I think I've seen it about 50 times. I don't think I can really explain how he did it, but those Birmingham defenders certainly never saw it coming. He hit it so clean, it was just filthy. Many athletes love football, and the English golfer Tommy Fleetwood is one of them. He's in action this weekend at the PGA Tour's playoff series event, the BMW Championship. But he's been telling us about his other loves, Everton and England. Here's Tommy with Patrick Snell, talking first about England's run to the World Cup semi-final.
2: Reaching the semi-finals of a World Cup, quarterfinals of a World Cup final, winning one, they're incredibly difficult. Just look at the history and the teams that have won it, but how hard it's been for team, you know, great teams to make it to finals and stuff. So, you know, I think they did great and they carry the nation for that period. I, of course, like, would have loved it if the guys could have gone further. And I think you know, you feel for them as a sports person. You know, of course, I feel for those guys on the pitch that left it all out on the pitch and it just didn't go their way. And then I, you know, as a country, you're left pretty gutted as well. It's so easy all the time to look back on what you could have done differently and wish you'd have changed things, but they did amazing. And yeah, like, things didn't go their way. Argentina are an incredible team of, like, just seem to manage to win games, right? You know, Spain were amazing. Spain was such a great team. But yeah, it was very close, but it's always an amazing time when your team goes so far in a World Cup because there's so much hope there. And it was cool. It was a very cool summer following them and getting so close.
3: Your beloved Everton were 13th last season. What are your hopes and expectations going into the new season? Hopefully better than 13th, right?
2: It's disappointing end of the year, wasn't it? We were doing so well. We were very close to Europe and we just couldn't quite finish it off. I've seen some clips of preseason matches. Like,

0: little bit, but yeah, you do miss it. I'm looking forward to it being back.
1: If it was easy, it wouldn't be any fun, Tommy. All right, next on World Sport, how the Queens of the Court should perhaps get a bit more credit for the recent explosion in chess's popularity. We're in Paris to tell you why.

0: you take a trip to the northwest of Namibia, an arid region of southern Africa where sandy desert and rocky mountains dominate the landscape, you may come across an unexpected sight. These desert-adapted elephants are actually African savanna elephants that have developed distinct skills to help them live here. They're only one of two desert-dwelling populations in the world. In this part of the country, there are 22 elephants from three different herds that roam freely. This according to Herman Kasaana, an elephant guardian who works for the conservation and volunteer project Elephant-Human Relations Aid.
1: The elephant can smell water a little bit far deeper under the ground. And they're also so clever and smart. That is how the elephant know how to survive in a desert area.
2: Welcome back. Magnus Carlsen scooped another prestigious title last weekend, making a successful defense of his chess esports World Cup title. Since bursting onto the scene as a prodigious teenager, Carlsen has been the king of his sport. But as CNN's Matthias Gretz reports from Paris, the queens have done just as much to promote our love of the game.
3: How did a 1,500-year-old pastime end up in a tournament alongside Fortnite and Call of Duty? It's fair to say chess has experienced something of a renaissance in recent years. In 2020, Netflix series The Queen's Gambit became a cultural phenomenon. In the first 3 weeks following its October 2020 release, a US market research group said sales of chess sets in the US jumped 87%, and sales of chess books jumped 603%. Chess.com, which calls itself the world's largest online chess platform, welcomed a staggering 3.2 million new members following the show's release.

0: when Queen's Gambit and COVID coalesced, our website, chess.com, at its peak was getting 400,000 new users every day. Basically, the city of New Orleans was signing up for chess.com. And we thought maybe we wouldn't be able to sustain that peak. And it did go down for just a little bit. Mm. In the last 12 to 16 months, it's gone back up to the exact same numbers that it was. And what's important is that it has sustained itself. It's not just a spike. We are still getting hundreds of thousands of new users a day. We're wondering for the moment when we're going to run out of people on this earth.
1: As chess enjoys its biggest share of mainstream attention since the 1972 match of the century between Bobby Fischer and Boris Spassky, this year it's returning to the Esports World Cup for a second time.
2: The winner on chess's Esports World Cup debut in 2025 was, of course, none other than Magnus Carlsen. The suave Scandinavian is no doubt the best player of his generation, and for many, he is the chess GOAT. A chess prodigy who earned the title of Grandmaster at just the age of 13, Carlsen boasts a ridiculous list of records.
1: As well as the sport and its stars blowing up over the last few years, chess streamers on YouTube and Twitch also experienced a huge surge in popularity. But despite a female protagonist in The Queen's Gambit, played by Anya Taylor-Joy, chess remains a male-dominated sport. According to the International Chess Federation, just 16.5% of registered players are female. Chess influencers and former players Nemo Zhou and Anna Kramling are two of the most high-profile women trying to change that.
3: I grew up in a family where my mom is the grandmaster. She's the best player in my family. I think that, or I hope that with my videos, when they see a girl walking around with a chessboard playing random people, I hope that it inspires girls to just see that obviously girls have a big place in chess, and I just want more and more girls to know their place and know that they should be part of it, and I hopefully I inspire more girls to play.
2: Have you had, you know, young girls, women come up to you either in person or, you know, online and tell you that you are their inspiration to get into chess?
4: Yeah, absolutely. It's always an absolute honor and pleasure to talk to anybody who comes up to me, regardless of gender. Unfortunately, there is a lot of misogyny in chess, and as I got older, it started to really hit me. Like, the fact that I am a woman means I am sometimes treated differently, and fortunately, we've had a ton of stories about women getting harassed at chess events, and the whole backstory for why women have women's only events in the first place is so that we can encourage more girls to play the game.
1: The chess contest in Paris was open to men and women, and after 2 days of intense competition, Carlsen met with Denis Lazovic in the final.
5: Make some noise if you are ready for a grand final!
6: The king stays the king.
2: And there you have it. To the surprise of probably no one, Magnus Carlsen is the EWT 2026 chess champion.
1: The trip to Paris was well worth Carlsen's time. He walks away from the tournament with a check for $250,000.
7: Well played, Magnus. All right, that does it for this edition of CNN World Sport. Thanks for your company. I'm Don Riddell in Atlanta. Hopefully I'll see you again soon. Enjoy the rest of the weekend.

0: This is CNN.
1: In a world that never stops, what if true luxury lies in the art of slowing down? Taking a step back and appreciating the really small things in life, like time, is really meaningful, and you've got to do it with intent. I am an entrepreneur and storyteller. My passion? Food, people, and creating memorable experiences. Over the course of this program, I rediscover the art of taking our time. People really want to slow down, be forced to look out the window, be forced to daydream. From train journeys steeped in history.
2: Your name's on the floor.
1: To a bottle of bubbles crafted slowly in the English countryside.
2: Ouch! Oh no!
3: Joking.
2: No.
4: To build good wines, there is one thing you will need. This is time.
1: And tailoring designed to last a lifetime.
5: All of these tiny details just feel so special.
1: I'm Laura Jackson, and this is Seasons.

0: With a history spanning more than 170 years, Gare de l'Est in Paris has witnessed its fair share of daily bustle. But while railway stations are built for speed and efficiency, they can also be gateways to adventure. And that's exactly what I'm here for. I am about to go on the trip of a lifetime. And judging from the welcome, I'm in for something special.
1: The Venice Simplon Orient Express is probably one of the most luxurious trains in the whole world. And for the next 28 hours, I'm going to be traveling from Paris to Venice to discover why this is just so legendary.
0: The train will follow one of its most historic routes, east of Paris, south through Switzerland, and across the Alps into Italy, with a quick stopover in Florence before heading east to our final destination. Restored from century-old carriages, the train is an attraction in its own right. And before I set off on my journey, I'm getting an exclusive tour of its most recent addition, L'Observatoire, the brainchild of acclaimed French artist, JR.
2: Hello.
1: Hi. This is amazing.
2: Welcome.
1: So nice to meet you.
2: Nice to meet you, Laura.
1: This is incredible.
2: Welcome. You're in the living room now. So it's almost like an apartment on rail. And, you know, those things here, it's actually like all done in marquetry. Like, it's me climbing on a roof, and here is like, you know, on the moon I've built in Brazil, or the eyes I pasted in Kenya. It's like literally over the years in different parts of the world, like the journey.
1: It's basically your life in wood.
0: There are traces of JR's life and work everywhere in this cabin. Take Kikito, the 64-foot-tall child who appeared peering over the Mexico border in 2017. A monumental message of humanity and connection. From the favelas of Brazil to the Louvre Museum, the artist has spent decades turning town squares and cityscapes into his canvas. Temporary displays with a lasting impact.
1: You started your artist career as a graffiti artist, so yeah. You probably tagged a couple of trains in your
2: yes,
1: time.
2: Yes, I did. And because you know why? It's a canvas that's moving. Actually, in Kenya, I wrapped an entire train with eyes of women from the community. And, you know, trains have always been something that if you put an image on it, it will go in places you've never been. So it's a moving gallery to me.
0: The artist has channeled that vision into this carriage, an immersive artwork that reflects JR's playful nature.
2: This is a real library. You can read, you know, for days, but there's actually a whole world behind it.
1: No way.
2: And there's what I call the tea room. And come with me, I'll show you something.
1: Your name's on the floor.
2: You see the train here? There's actually people in the train. You sit next to the fire, you know, and then grab a little tea. You'll see as you travel, it's a very cozy place.
1: Yeah.
0: The cabin is filled with clues and hidden compartments. JR's way of turning his fascination with trains into a space that sparks wonder.
2: Okay, now you enter into the bedroom. One element that's pretty important, it's putting a bathtub on the train. It's, trust me, not easy.
1: Has any other train in the world got a bathtub in it?
2: That's a good question. I haven't seen, but probably somewhere, but not in Europe. Now there's one little detail I'm gonna show you.
1: Mm-hmm.
2: You see here, you can actually see the sky open.
1: Yes.
2: Okay, now let me show you how it closes. If I push this button,
1: yeah,
2: it actually closes like a lens of a camera.
1: Wow.
2: And very gently, it comes together, and slowly you're losing light, and until it all disappears.
1: Guys, this is me for the night. I'll see you soon. I'm not moving now.
0: The carriage made a show-stopping debut in Venice at the end of last year. A poetic nod to the train's return to the floating city in 1982.
1: I love the fact that you've thought about everything.
2: Because I knew this is not something that's going to happen twice in my life, you know? This is going to stay way after I die. I know it's going all around the world. Mm. And sometime I can be on it. But sometime I'm like everyone else, dreaming about it.
3: The Scarlet to the crew train is ready for departure. Please double check and close out all the steamer doors.
0: A dream to most, partly because of its price tag. A night in the Observatoire is around $80,000, depending on the route. Still, there are cheaper options. The smallest cabin starts at about $10,000 for a one-night stay, while the grand suites go for about $25,000.
1: Boarding this train feels less like catching a service and more like stepping onto the most amazing film set. It's like a glimpse into another era.
0: These storied carriages, all built between 1926 and 1949, once carried royalty, spies, revolutionaries, and film stars across Europe's grand capitals. Each carriage has a story, and some are more colourful than others. Take dining car 4141. Decorated by the legendary René Lalique, it's a glittering ode to Art Deco glamour. Then there's sleeping car 3425, which once helped Romania's King Carol II make a dramatic escape with his mistress. While sleeping car 3544 enjoyed a rather different chapter when it was repurposed as a brothel by a French official during World War II. Talk about a change of service. And perhaps the most famous of them all, car 3309. Trapped in a snowdrift near Istanbul, it inspired Agatha Christie's Murder on the Orient Express.
4: This is no ordinary mystery.
5: Can't touch nothing.
0: Adapted countless times, always featuring at least one suspicious dinner guest. Decades of history later, the train's allure hasn't faded.
2: The real luxury here is not the leather bench and the, you know, the curtains or whatever. It's time. It's that you're really taking the time. Time is the real luxury in this train.

0: winding its way through the Italian Alps, the Venice Simplon Orient Express evokes the charm of a bygone era of travel. And after a few hours on board, I'm feeling right at home.
1: Hi! What are you doing?
2: Party!
1: See you soon.
0: I'm travelling from France to Italy on one of its most historic routes. And it's not long before I make my way to the heart and soul of this train, the bar.
3: Welcome to the bar car. How are you doing?
1: I'm good. This is so beautiful.
0: Ignazio Maxia has been the manager here for 16 years.
1: I think that you have got the best job on the train.
3: Absolutely. This is where the party start and never stop.
1: Have you had any really standout guests during that time?
3: One of the first, it was John Travolta.
1: Wow.
3: And I met him when I started to work in the bar.
1: What did you make him?
3: He had a cocktail.
0: Perhaps it was a 7 and 7, as seen in the 1970s cult film Saturday Night Fever.
4: Tom, what are you going to have to drink? We'll get you some, huh?
5: 7 and 7.
0: That remains between Travolta and Ignazio. But the barman does have a signature of his own, Cocktail 3674, named after the bar car.
3: To make a 3674 cocktail, you need shaker, ice, Tanqueray 10 gin. Look here, she's amazing. Wow.
1: Good.
3: Don't steal my job. Cointreau, sugar. This is the secret to make that beautiful color.
1: What is it?
3: Angostura bitters.
1: Oh.
3: And then fresh lime juice. Yeah. Beautiful. And then you have to shake. Yeah. Let's go. More. It's a long shake. Serving our martini cup, specially designed for us.
1: It's so beautiful. I'm quite impressed with myself.
3: For the garnish, we use orange peel.
1: Can I have a try?
3: Absolutely.
1: That is delicious. Cheers.
3: Cheers. Can I try?
1: No.
3: Should I go?
0: But cocktails aren't the only offering on this train. One of the perks of being on this train is the food and drinks keep on coming, and I am not one to turn down a glass or two. Delicious. Now, when we think about bubbles, we usually think about champagne, but that soon might change because across the channel, one of the world's leading champagne houses is bringing a taste of France to England. And it's happening here, in Kent, in the southeast of England. Spread over 120 hectares, this is Domaine Evermond, the English home of Champagne House Tattinger. Harvest is in full swing, and it runs like clockwork, under the watchful eye of vineyard director Christelle Runville.
1: This is harvest week.
6: Yeah.
1: Everything's done by hand.
6: We always pick grapes by hand.
1: Okay.
6: It's very important for us.
0: The estate grows three different grape varieties, all brought from France, just like Tattinger's expertise. Christelle leads the operation with a passion that comes with nearly 30 years of experience and a work ethic to match.
6: Now it's time to work.
1: Okay.
6: Welcome.
1: I get a bottle of sparkling afterwards, right, from all my hard work?
6: Yeah.
1: Okay,
6: yeah,
1: excellent.
6: You need it.
1: So I've got a bucket. What?
6: So take your secateurs and your basket.
1: Yep. Okay, great. I think that seems quite simple.
6: And be careful with your finger.
1: Okay.
7: Ouch!
6: Oh, no.
1: Joking.
6: No.
1: How many days do the pickers work for to get all of the grapes here?
6: Between 1 week and 10 days.
1: It's so therapeutic. I don't want to be competitive, but I think I do have more grapes than you.
6: Yeah.
1: I
6: confirm it.
1: How many drinks is in that? How many glasses?
6: One bottle.
1: You a bottle?
6: One. Yeah.
1: Yes. What about two bottles? All right, see you later. Bye.
0: Reaping the fruits of a vineyard that's been years in the making. Tattinger, a house with almost three centuries of heritage, planted these vines in 2017. Becoming the first champagne house to bet on Britain for sparkling wine production. For co-founder Patrick McGrath, it marked the realisation of a vision rooted in friendship.
8: It sort of started between my relationship, between me and Pierre Manuel Tattinger for the Tattinger family. We're very close friends. I mean, I've known what's going on in the English wine industry for a long time, and the fact that Tattinger chose to get involved with us was fantastic news, and I think good news for the English wine industry as well.
0: Their timing proved to be crucial. With climate change reshaping growing conditions, vineyards have quadrupled here since 2000, and viticulture is now Britain's fastest growing agricultural sector. Company president Vitaly Tattinger is determined to honour the family's legacy while creating something unique to this region.
2: For us, it has always been very clear that the aim of the adventure was not to imitate Tattinger. You have in the Kent kind of same composition of soil. You have a lot of chalk. You find a lot of flint.
6: You got there a little bit everywhere. So like gold.
2: And this is the same in Champagne. That's why also we have chosen this place.
0: To craft wine of the highest quality, every detail matters, from the sun and the soil above ground to the conditions below it. The winery's underground cellar has been built to provide the perfect environment for the sparkling wine to mature.
8: We're 15 metres underground, the largest underground wine cellar in the country, designed so that the temperature is constant here between 10 and 12 degrees all year round.
1: Why do the bottles have to be in this sort of environment?
8: Because this wine is made in what we call a secondary fermentation process, like they do in Champagne. So we made the still wine, we then put it back into bottle. We add a tiny bit of yeast and a tiny bit of sugar to create the environment for the secondary fermentation in the bottle. And we want the wines to lie in a totally calm environment. And so the bottle will stay in that cage there for 3 years.
1: Here,
8: 3 years.
0: Fermentation is a cornerstone of winemaking that demands patience. The essence of slow luxury, a craft that can't be rushed.
2: Not everybody has the opportunity to create something. I think that when you are having this kind of dream to build a winery, to build good wines, there is one thing you know you will need, and this is time.
0: As the saying goes, good things come to those who wait. A decade after the project started, I'm about to get a taste of the very first vintage produced here.
8: This is about wine, about celebrating where we are, the history of Kent, the fact that this wine has taken millions of years to be created through nature.
1: Okay, well,
8: so here we are.
1: Cheers.
8: Cheers.
1: Are we supposed to have an oyster with
8: this?
1: Yeah,
8: I think we should do, because these are so local.
1: Well, I think it's delicious.
8: No, so do we.
1: Absolutely.
8: No,
1: oh, well,
8: no.
1: Thank you so much.
8: No, not at all.
1: I came for the grapes, but I stayed for the bubbles.
8: Thank you very much. Most importantly, come back.
1: We will.

0: Book your first cleaning today for free. When it comes to slowing down, few experiences rival travel by rail, where savoring the journey is as important as the destination. And that's why trains like this one, the Venice Simplon Orient Express, are back in the spotlight. People really want to slow down. And when you're on that train, you are forced to be present in that moment. It is just the most extraordinary way to travel. But back in my home city, London, life moves at a very different pace. It's a very busy city. Taking a step back and appreciating the really small things in life, like time, is really meaningful, and you've got to do it with intent. It's a philosophy that shapes how I live and what I choose to wear. I've now made the decision to think about fashion in a way that I think about travel and food, because fashion is really important, but it's also about being conscious. When it comes to clothing, for me, slow luxury begins here, at one of the youngest tailoring houses in London's Mayfair, near Savile Row. Was founded by Hattie, who wanted to rewrite the rules of who tailoring is for and how we wear it.
1: When I came into the tailoring world, it was really inaccessible. There wasn't very much for women and the price points were so high. It's really important to sit down with someone and make them feel relaxed and get on each other's level. It's quite a personal process.
2: The luxury here is obviously the process, which is slow, but it's also the personalisation. Mm. The fact that you probably haven't made any suit twice.
1: No. I don't think I've ever made the same suit twice.
0: This is where tailoring becomes a dialogue. Every choice, from the line of the lapel to the weight of the fabric, starts with questions like these.
1: So how do you like your shoulders to fit?
2: A little bit bigger, but not too big. Where do you get all your fabrics from?
1: But we mainly work with a cloth merchant based in Huddersfield.
2: That's where I'm from.
1: Which is where you're from.
0: So to see where my suit begins, I'm heading home. Tucked away in the Pennine Hills is the old mill where the life of British cloth really starts its journey. Mark Lightowlers is a third-generation mill owner, keeping a craft alive that once powered Britain's entire textile industry. Mark now looks after hundreds of fibres from around the world. It's like a little wool party! From Shetland sheep to New Zealand merino, all destined to become luxury fabric.
3: These machines were built in the 1950s.
2: Wow! And are they still working like new today?
3: They're better than new. Still like a clockwork mouse.
0: The wool is mixed and combed, and it's here in the spinning room that it begins to take on its future life.
2: I feel like this is my jumper.
3: Yeah, very close.
0: Spinning is where soft, cloud-like fibre is drawn out, stretched, aligned and twisted into a thread strong enough to be woven, a process that hasn't changed in over a century. The machines may be old, but they're reliable and built to last, just like the cloth they help create.
2: I had no idea of the scale of the operation, like the thought, the detail, the care. I honestly don't think I'm ever going to wear a woolen jumper in the same way again.
0: But a thread isn't a suit. For that, it needs to be woven into a material and then finished to perfection. At W.T. Johnson, finishing is where the fabric earns its luxury. And the man in charge of making it happen is the fourth generation Johnson, Paul.
4: We like to say that everybody who's working with wool has got to be a decision maker, because you can't guarantee it's going to behave in the same way all the time.
2: Don't let me near washing wool. I've shrunk a lot of jumpers.
4: Not unless you've had a lot of practice.
0: In the finishing process, fabrics go through as many as 25 individual processes to lock in the characteristics of the material for its lifetime. And when the fabric leaves W.T. Johnson, it's ready for the world's most demanding designers, from Savile Row to Hollywood.
4: I would say that almost every luxury brand in apparel that you could care to mention will have some Huddersfield fabric in its collection, and that Huddersfield fabric will have been through here.
2: Tell me one real wild card where you think that the fabric has ended up.
4: We dressed Daniel Craig in all of his James Bond films.
2: Wow. So exciting. Where's Daniel Craig?
0: That level of care follows every step of the journey. Back at Hacks, Hattie turns centuries of craft into something made for me.
2: Hello, I'm back.
5: Oh, hi.
2: Oh, is it ready?
5: It is. Oh my God, it's looking incredible.
2: Oh, wow.
5: Can I try it on?
2: Yeah.
5: I feel like it's perfect. It is so beautiful.
1: Was it what you imagined?
5: It's better. All of these tiny details just feel so special.
1: It makes it even more special that this fabric came from your hometown.
5: Honestly, seeing the whole process and then for it to be in a suit that I'm going to have forever from Huddersfield.
1: I know.
5: It's honestly one of the most luxurious things that I will ever own.
0: Slow luxury isn't about exclusivity. It's about choosing what lasts and knowing where it comes from.
2: The suit isn't just a garment, it's a journey. And that's what makes the Venice Simplon Orient Express so special.
0: My time aboard the historic train is almost up, but first, it's time for the grand finale. This train is all about enjoying the journey, and the ceremony of travelling in style. Dressing up is an absolute must. If you're too casual, you actually won't be allowed out of your cabin. The dress code is strictly formal. The gents have to wear suits, and us ladies have to don evening attire. I think now is the time to go and party. Come on. I think there is something so special about travelling in this way. Obviously, there's all of the small luxuries, but I think for me, there's absolutely no concept of time. It's been about meeting people, and I feel like that is my life's work, creating experiences for people to really connect, being really present, and enjoying the ride.

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2: Architecture in Namibia. 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
3: When you put buildings in nature, they come second.
2: Where community is at the heart of the process.
4: That's how we can make people's lives better, give them better housing. Designing architecture of empathy, where it goes back to the people.
2: From breathing new life into waste materials, to growing mushrooms into sustainable bricks.
5: Its potential is limitless. It has insulation properties that are just great. In terms of strength properties, they are fantastic.
2: And constructing elevated luxury with conservation in mind.
6: These little granite Inselbergs are dotted all over the country. And it's just, you just have to stand there and get tears in your eyes.
2: This is Inside Africa.

0: stretching 500 kilometers across northwestern Namibia. The Skeleton Coast is one of the most desolate landscapes on Earth. A remote wilderness of historic shipwrecks and desert-adapted wildlife. Hidden within these dunes is Shipwreck Lodge, an embodiment of invisible design by architect Nina Maritz.
1: It's not an arrival, it's a journey. It's this kind of like endlessness, and there's the fog and then the sun and the remnants of the ships that you see along the shore. So when you get there, there is a really strong sense of remoteness, you know, of being really in the middle of nowhere, the furthest away from anywhere you can get on the planet. This contrast between the scale and the immensity of the landscape and how much bigger it is than we are, and then this feeling of refuge.
0: That tension between barren wilderness and human shelter is at the cabin's emotional core. The exterior, emulating the remnants of the wooden hulls of a castaway ship, integrates them into the ghostly landscape.
1: You get diversity in nature, that you don't have to have everything linear and orthogonal the way that conventional architecture wants you to have everything neatly in a box. I'm very much outside the box. When you put buildings in nature, they come second. The whole experience of a place like the Skeleton Coast is that we are not here to dominate, we are subordinate. So it is very important for me that we place it in some way that we don't see it. People don't go there to see a great architectural work. They go there for the uniqueness of that landscape.
0: For one of Namibia's most celebrated architects, a building is not something you only look at.
1: For me, a building is really about what it feels like. We tend to think of buildings as the idea of shelter, you know, that a building gives you shelter, that it protects you against the elements, that it invites the elements in, the winter sun in when it needs to warm up, and that it keeps the summer sun out when it needs to keep cool. Those for me are fundamental parts of what buildings need to do.
0: Being Namibian has profoundly shaped Nina's approach to design.
1: All Namibians like the outdoors. Doesn't matter what walk of life you come from. So there is an obsession with having some relationship with the outside. So you see that in the buildings.
0: This approach underwrites all of her work, from camouflaging cabins on the coast to an urban setting in Windhoek, like the Habitat Research and Development Centre.
1: The project is really a collage of all kinds of different building methods. We used a lot of different types of earth building, like rammed earth, compressed earth, stabilized blocks, hydroform, etc. And we also used a lot of recycled material, scrap metal in the burglar bars and security screens and windows, window frames that we found at junkyards, old wooden doors that people replaced with aluminium. We salvaged all of them.
0: The Habitat Center became one of her most influential projects. This building was a first for Namibia. In 2002, the government launched a competition for sustainable housing solutions. Nina entered not just to win, but to experiment with eco-friendly designs.
1: I do a very kind of weird architecture, which is very idiosyncratic and experimental. We have opportunities for experimenting which we won't have if we were a kind of developed country in Europe or in America. So I can try things out, and if they don't work, we can try and do them again, which I think allows for a lot more freedom in architectural expression.
0: The Habitat Centre, it's a place where she now teaches the next generation of Namibian architects and her design philosophy.
1: I hope the thing that they take away with them is that they don't have to be so uptight about aesthetic design, that they can be more flexible, and that they can think about architecture as being a much more holistic thing. You know, that the texture of the materials, the way you put the materials together, trying to invent new ways of putting kind of standard materials together can all be an inspiration and a very creative act.
0: Ndeshipanda Ita is one of Nina's former students, now a lecturer herself at the Namibia University of Science and Technology, or NUST.
2: What I love about architecture is that I learn a lot on the job. I think it's broadened my perspective of the world. I didn't know what architecture was when I was a child growing up. I was completely oblivious of the fact that the spaces we live in are thought of, or are designed, or are intentional.
0: Until recently, studying architecture in Namibia wasn't an option.
2: We have a lot of architects who are Namibian but had studied outside. 2010 was the year that we opened the School of Architecture here in Namibia for the very first time. So that's when architecture sort of became a conversation in terms of something you could pursue.
0: Ndeshipanda is also a PhD student, and when she graduates, she will be part of the first generation of Namibian architects to qualify in Namibia.
2: It's a little bit of a weight on my shoulders in the sense that you sort of have to represent and to make sure that now that we're producing architecture at home, we're not losing anything in terms of quality and value, and we're rather, if not doing the same, doing better. Focused on sustainable architecture, architecture that is responsive to climate and environment and budget.
0: Architecture still bears the imprint of the country's divided past. For Ndeshipanda, the challenge is to shape spaces that reflect the inclusive society that Namibia continues to build.
2: Before our independence, public buildings, when we were under the South African regime, public buildings had two entrances, for example, had a black entrance and had a white entrance. That's a very architectural decision. It's a way of segregating through architecture. We've inherited a spatial planning that is very colonial, and we are the generation that is trying or would attempt to decolonize it. And it's a very layered, difficult task. I don't think we have the answer yet because of just, it's been 30 years. It takes a lot of time to deconstruct something that is entrenched in society in all its layers. I feel like our generation is going to be very hardy, very resilient, and very entrepreneurial.

0: Aman Poor, weekdays on CNN.
1: In Namibia, architectural design responds to its surroundings. For one architect, that means community. In Katatura.
2: When I applied to university, they asked, why do you want to become an architect? And I said, to make a difference in my people's lives.
1: The township, on the outskirts of Windhoek, is where black Namibians were forcibly removed from the city centre under apartheid. It was named Katutura in defiance, meaning, we do not settle here. Una stayed and is now on a mission to rebuild her community from within, designing award-winning community spaces such as the Be Free Centre of Excellence.
2: I've also come to realise after all of this that there's something called architecture of Ubuntu. That is, I am because we are. It's the story of my life.
1: She also has contributed to helping young people learn new skills.
2: Not everybody can study architecture. But we've got students that a majority of our population is youth, and most of them are unemployed, but they're talented. So I started an organization called Bold Creations where I could train students in art and manufacturing.
1: Una was able to give her students the opportunity to work on her most personal project yet, redesigning the church she grew up in, St. Augustine in Soweto, Katutura.
2: They designed the cross, they designed all the furnishings of the altar, the metalwork on which the stations of the cross, the symbols are placed, all of that. Even in the front of the church, you'll find a big screen that's got I call him the welcoming Jesus. They made everything by hand. So this is 20-year-olds that for the first time manufactured things that got placed on architecture. And I think it's that magic of architecture.
1: The church transformation by Una and her team received two honors at the 2024 Namibia Institute of Architects Merit Awards. For Una, the greatest accolade was working alongside her community.
2: It's the church and the community here that were part and parcel of the construction, design of everything. We didn't do it alone. So it's really Ubuntu architecture, designing architecture of empathy. It goes back to the people.
1: She believes serving the community goes far beyond designing places of worship.
2: Well, the majority of housing in Namibia is people in the informal settlement. And that is something that we need to address. We can't turn a blind eye to it. And luckily, we've got a lot of youth now that are in the industry, so they're excited, and we just need to get together and make the difference. That's how we can make people's lives better, give them better housing.
1: Architecture that adapts to the landscape and also the needs of the people. And for Kenyan architect Geshiku Kamau, change begins with the bricks and mortar. Mycelium, to be exact. Oyster mushrooms grown in bags to bind wood chips together and baked into bricks. Hammer lab tests conducted by MIT and in Namibia found they had created a sustainable building material stronger than concrete.
3: Its potential is limitless. It has insulation properties that are just great. In terms of strength properties, they are fantastic.
1: Geshiku and her team are working on MycoHab, a research project with MIT and Red House Studios in the United States. The building materials of tomorrow were first imagined for another planet.
3: They were researching about possible materials that could be used for construction on Mars because they needed this whole very sustainable, you know, something that can regenerate itself on Mars. So that's how they came up with the idea of using the mycelium.
1: As more funding is secured, this architectural alchemy could lay the foundations for accessible and affordable housing.
3: the potential that it could have for the shack dwellers who could get decent housing, basic shelter for these people and dignity for them as well. They need something that would be inexpensive, something they could do as a community, upskill themselves. The project was in a big way done in collaboration with them.
4: As the city continues to evolve, there are places that remain carefully preserved. Many of Windhoek's landmark buildings date back to Namibia's colonial German era and are now protected as part of the city's architectural heritage.
3: Here they have a lot of heritage, you know, sort of the rules and the restrictions in terms of the heritage buildings, and there's a very strict policy that is enforced, which I love. I love that about our heritage building and the German architecture, you know.
4: But for Geshiku, the best architecture is designed around the people who will experience it.
3: Even just coming to our modern era, most of it is profit-driven. Yeah, so how can I make the most profit? We've been moving away from livable spaces, like a space I'd really, really enjoy being inside. What I've wanted to bring into the whole thing is just livable architecture. That has been what I've been trying to impact. Beauty is wonderful and aesthetics are wonderful, but more

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1: On the Oi River, on the outskirts of Kyoto, time seems to slow down. I often find myself longing for moments like this, quiet, still, and in tune with the world around me. And this area, away from the city's bustle, has long been a haven for those seeking to escape from the rush of everyday life. For centuries, this is where aristocrats came to unwind. And I can see why. It's still one of the best spots to really appreciate nature and the changing seasons. As more people search for ways to reset and reconnect with what truly matters, digital detox retreats are on the rise. Here, on the banks of the river, the Hoshinoya Kyoto Resort offers just that. A chance to break from technology and step into the slow rhythms of nature.
2: My digital detox begins.
1: In this pursuit of mindfulness, there's one place in Kyoto I often like to return to. Across the city at Ryosoku-in Temple, Zen monk Toryo Ito is adapting ancient practices to meet the pace of modern life. His walking meditation is rooted in the five senses, an exercise to help me connect with the present moment.
3: Try to be aware of nature. Our branches are swaying, air rustles, the leaves.
4: 現代社会というのはとても、ハイスピードで情報にあふれています。ここでの体験では、意図的にそのペースから遮断されたような時間を作ります。It's
1: Zen meditation with a twist. Our practice continues in a tea room, the traditional setting for a tea ceremony.
4: 伝統的な茶席入りするというところは非常に
1: For Master Fukutaro Nakayama, the choreography is effortless, refined after 20 years of practice. A time-honored ritual centered around a small ball of matcha.
2: Every little detail has meaning. Turning the bowl shows respect. Drinking quietly shows gratitude.
1: Matcha has been part of our culture for centuries. But today, its vibrant color,
5: that is the color,
1: and reported health benefits have sparked a global obsession. On TikTok alone, nearly 700,000 videos are dedicated to the topic.

0: drawing more than 9 billion views. And it all starts here in Uji, just outside Kyoto. These are the tea fields of Marukyu Koyamaen, producers of some of the world's finest matcha. The tea is picked just once a year in spring, and I have come to learn how company president Motoya Koyama preserves a tradition his family began more than 300 years ago. As soon as the tencha leaves have been dried, Koyama tests different blends based on color, texture, and aroma. These are the better quality tea leaves, and you can see from the color, which is more vibrant. Producing only 40 grams an hour. Quality, not quantity, is key here, which is why their finest matcha can sell for more than $4,000 per kilo.
1: Smells very sweet. And has that rich umami flavor. He's really proud of his matcha, and he aims for perfection. You can really taste it in this cup of tea.
0: From the finest tea to tailored textiles, this pursuit of perfection is what makes our culture so celebrated around the world. Because here, tradition is never just about the past. It is the thread that runs through our modern lives, shaping today's trends and creating a cultural legacy that resonates far beyond Japan.

0: and this is CNN.
1: Hello and welcome to Marketplace Africa, where we cover the biggest economic trends impacting the continent. I'm Zain Asher. Earlier this year, the Artemis II space mission captured imaginations around the world. And in South Africa, a burgeoning space tech industry is rocketing upwards and playing an increasing role in the world's race into space. Take a look.
2: 3, 2, 1, and liftoff.
3: Space, it's the final frontier, and one that humans depend on more than they realize.
4: When we put on our Google Maps or withdraw from an ATM, without satellites, our life as we know it would come to a grinding halt. Ignition.
3: According to a 2016 report by the Space Foundation, the global space economy was worth $323 billion in 2015. In the 10 years since, it has nearly doubled.
4: The space industry globally generates more than $600 billion per year, and this number is anticipated to grow to over $1.5 trillion by 2035.
3: Africa is a rising star in the space tech universe. According to the publication Space in Africa, there are more than 300 active companies in space tech.
4: If we look at Africa, this number is approximately $25 billion per annum. And I would say that industry and government anticipate that about $1 billion of that continental estimate can be attributed to South African revenues.
3: The largest concentration of satellite engineering companies in South Africa is situated in the Western Cape.
5: When I started 20 years ago, there was only one space engineering company. Now we're talking about over 20 companies.
3: Jessie Ndaba is the co-founder of Astrophica, a South African small satellite manufacturer. She's also been a key player in shaping South Africa's policies in the space sector.
5: Looking at the needs of the African continent as a whole, I believe that as Africans, we know better what our needs are, which means we should also be in the forefront of developing these solutions.
3: South African companies have also emerged as leaders in small satellite development, targeting a share of the rapidly expanding global satellite market. Since launching 13 years ago, New Space Systems CEO Tania Lam says the company now has the largest commercial spacecraft component and subsystem manufacturing facility in Africa.
6: We have a few programs that we work with NASA as well as 17 other international space agencies. We export to more than 38 countries, 6 continents, and mainly North America, Europe, and Asia.
3: Most of their products are used in low-orbit satellites.
6: Every satellite needs 4 things: guidance, navigation, control, and communication. Our products do exactly that. It knows exactly where the satellite is in space. It maneuvers the satellite where it should move to, and it also communicates to Earth.
3: Dragonfly Aerospace has a different focus.
7: Our cameras take images from space, and our satellites are designed to carry cameras in space. That's their main job.
3: The company's cameras have flown on many Earth observation satellites and a deep space mission that made history 11 million kilometers away.
7: NASA crashed a spacecraft into the asteroid to see if they could change the trajectory of its orbit, and they were successful in doing so. And the Italian Space Agency had a second satellite that followed the NASA satellite and captured all the imagery. And that satellite carried our camera, and most of the imagery that you see from that event was taken by our camera.
3: These contributions are just a small part of South Africa's long-standing legacy of space exploration. Nearly 200 years ago, Africa's first telescope was the first to measure the distance to a star. The first close-up picture of another planet sent by the Mars probe Mariner 4 in 1965 was received at the Hartesbeerhoek tracking station near Pretoria. And in the Northern Cape, South Africa scored another world first.
4: South Africa built the Meerkat telescope. It's the most powerful radio telescope of its kind.
3: For Dr. Carla Mitchell, the Africa Program Manager for the South African Radio Astronomy Observatory, collaboration has been key to advancing the continent's space dreams.
4: Africa to Moon is my passion project. I've been working on this for 13 years. We have been afforded a launch by the Chang'e 8 mission. This is a Chinese mission going to the lunar South Pole in 2029. They will carry our instruments on the outside of their lander, and this will be deployed by the Hong Kong rover. And we hope to be the first radio astronomy array on the lunar surface designed and built by Africans. If this mission works, we hope then to do the Farside mission, which will be 55 instruments, one representing each nation in Africa.
3: While big lunar missions and space agencies around the world make the headlines, the space industry here is quietly driving its own growth and looking to take off for new horizons.
1: All right, coming up, we take a look at another South African company lifting off and headed for the skies.

0: everything much easier.
1: Welcome back. When it comes to using drones for deliveries, Africa has been at the forefront of testing, validating, and deploying this kind of technology. For South African company Cloudline, drones are just the beginning. We sat down with company CEO Spencer Horn to talk about the demand for aerial systems capable of heavier payloads and Africa's role in designing this next generation of tech. Take a look.
2: The idea for Cloudline as an autonomous airship came about in breaking through those range and payload limitations faced by other drone companies. We're operational right now here in our home market of South Africa, and we've also performed operations in some of our neighboring countries. However, we've just started with our first truly international overseas deployments, and we'll be coming up to Canada shortly to do some work in the natural gas industry. It's about putting these highly specialized systems, often too heavy to be carried by other drones, on board the aircraft and then capturing that data over large area scales. And if we think about the industries where that's most important and where we are seeing the most traction at the moment, for us, that's come from energy, minerals, and infrastructure. Our energy infrastructure is crucial today, perhaps more so than ever. But a lot of this has been built a long time ago, and it requires consistent and high-frequency inspection in order to pick up on faults and to do preemptive maintenance. Where we're also seeing a pickup in this demand today is around AI and the perception layer. If we think about the fact that our modeling power and computing power is continually on the rise, the thing that becomes the bottleneck is actually the data capture that then feeds those models. I think the continent is an incredible place for us to grow a business like this for a few reasons. One is just the scale of opportunity. This is a place where we can plug real 0-1 gaps and needs in ways that are incredibly meaningful to those who are impacted, but also really economically impactful. It also gives us the opportunity to be testing sometimes in some of the most trying environments, so we've got greater readiness to go out into the rest of the world. We can deal here with different types of climates, different levels of infrastructure, and you very often have a lot of multinational companies operating in Africa already, which gives us a foot in the door to their home markets. I think one of the biggest shifts we've witnessed over time is when we started out, I always got the sense that people expect this kind of tech to be built in, you know, the usual aerospace centers, whether it's Seattle or Wichita, Kansas, or Toulouse, or Shenzhen. And this is where people expect these products to be built. But it's also clear we've entered this phase of what I might think of as the democratization of this kind of aerospace tech and knowledge, where we see universities around the world who are now at the frontier of things like autonomous flight. And we've got that here in South Africa. We've got a great concentration of universities and a great talent pipeline that we've been able to tap into. Sensing is an enormous market. Over $13 billion in total today goes into inspection, monitoring, surveying. So we see the potential to go in and to capture a meaningful part of this market in what really to international investors often looks like an absolute bargain. I think it's a credit to the investors that we've brought on that they've been able to see this vision as we've built out what we have. Because very often you want most things to be de-risked and you might say, let's take a bit of tech risk or let's take a bit of market risk. But I think the progress we've made and what we've able to demonstrate and the customers we've reached is a testament to that being well worth it. I think there's another exciting aspect to what we're doing is developing technology here in Africa and then exporting that to the rest of the world. Most people have known that story always to take place the other way around, where we are consumers of tech that's been developed elsewhere. And I think this is exciting to us on the one hand, because it begins to shift the narrative of what can happen in Africa and the continent's role as we think about the global economy and technology at large. So it's very exciting to see us make that shift out of our home market and into export markets.
1: All right, that does it for this edition of Marketplace Africa. Remember, you can keep up with us on social media and online as well. I'm Zain Asher. I'll see you next time in the Marketplace.

0: Germany has always been a nation of great inventors. The printing press, the gas-powered automobile, the X-ray, each has transformed the world in their own way.
1: Just over 100 years ago, another German creation was born. One now found in grocery stores and shopping baskets all around the world, the gummy bear.
0: This month, we have special access inside the home of Haribo to find out how they became one of the biggest candy brands in the world and how their family-run business is competing in an increasingly crowded confectionery market.
1: I'm Anna Stewart, and this is Marketplace Europe.
0: Bonn, on the banks of the Rhine, the birthplace of Beethoven, is one of Germany's oldest cities.
1: It was here in 1920 that local confectioner Hans Riegel founded a small candy company that would one day become a global leader. Hans Riegel Bonn, Haribo.
0: And you don't have to go far here to travel the world.
2: We got a lot of international sweets from all around the world, and we begin with some products from Denmark.
1: These are from Denmark, of course, because they're licorice.
0: This shop is one of roughly 80 retail stores Haribo has worldwide, and Sarah is giving me a tour before it opens to the public.
1: But when you get customers here, are they tourists or are they Germans?
2: Yes, we have 40% tourists here in our shop in Bonn.
1: So when you meet them and you say, you're Spanish, no, I'm going to send you over here.
2: The Spanish people would prefer something from another.
1: Everyone wants to try something they haven't tried before.
2: Yes.
0: It's all part of a growing market, says Neil Barston, editor of Confectionery Production, a publication that's covered the sector for nearly a century.
3: It's very much a case that the market for confectionery is dominated by the big four or five players in the marketplace. So that's Ferrero's, the Mars, Mondelez. So it's those biggest brands that are driving the market around the world.
0: The global confectionery industry is projected to be worth nearly $300 billion by 2034, with a strong market share from Europe.
3: It is very much at the forefront of the global industry, and everybody looks to what's happening right across the continent, so it's really important for the whole industry.
4: Today, we are the number one company and brand in sugar confectionery and fruit gum, in the fruit gum segment on a global level.
0: Haribo remains a private, family-owned company, so earnings reports are not made public. But one thing is for sure, it's a lot of candy.
1: How many bears do you think you make a year?
5: It's the easiest calculation for you is that per human on Earth, it's 7 gold bears a year.
1: There are 7 times more gold bears than humans made every year.
0: Keeping up with demand happens here. Just south of Bonn in Grafschaft is Haribo's HQ, including production facility, distribution and warehouse on a sprawling section of land with room to grow.
1: I've actually noticed that where we're sat here, this giant production facility, there's space.
5: It's huge.
1: You're ready to expand here at some point?
5: Always, because if you grow, the biggest constraint is normally the land. And if I have then already the office, I have the logistic building, I have a production, then I can easily scale. And if you would fly over Hungary, England, US, you would see more or less the same.
0: The company has 15 production sites in 10 countries around the world. Its most recent opened in 2023 in the US.
1: Against the background of tariffs from the US, has that been very useful, having your own manufacturing facility in the US? Do you have to export any product to the US at this point?
4: Our objective is that we serve the US market, if possible, just from our factory in the US. And sometimes, of course, we will have to rely on other facilities in the network to serve the US market.
1: Now, I'm going to ask you a very difficult question here. What is your favorite Haribo sweet of all of them?
4: This is a difficult question because there's so many that I love. My standard answer is always, it's the latest one that we have in development and I cannot talk about it yet.
1: Oh, that's a very good answer. Top secret.
4: Top secret.
0: Top secret, yes. But let's get a little peek behind the curtain.
6: This is something most people never get to see. Okay, this is Pick and Mix on a totally different scale. What's this? Some gummy bears for you. Now, this is fresh. I'm gonna go for the red one. The flavors are so intense straight out of here. It's like nothing you'll ever get in a bag. Oh,

0: When candy company Haribo first began in 1920, its founder, Hans Riegel, realized he needed a symbol. Enter the bear in gummy form.
1: I think he quickly discovered that the fruit gum in the shape of a bear is put a smile on people's face. And this is essentially the starting point of the Haribo brand.
0: In 1922, the Dancing Bear was launched. Larger than the gummy bears we know today, they rebranded as Gold Bears in 1960. But before the automated production lines and the global scale, there was good old-fashioned work by hand.
2: We prepared a table for you to understand the whole product. So, as I heard, you just got a baby.
3: Oh, we're going to make pacifiers.
0: Molds like this would be pressed into trays filled with starch, so the mixture doesn't stick as it sets.
2: Now you see the difficult thing.
3: It's crack.
2: It's because if you go in here, it would deform it. Currently, it would be not good enough. Maybe you try again.
0: It's harder than it looks.
2: Now you would dose something, liquid into it. And there's your fruit gum.
3: There
2: and as I was expecting this,
3: yeah.
2: I already prepared for you the final product.
3: You didn't trust that I could make this, did you?
0: Haribo now has around 1,200 different products worldwide. There are 4 production sites in Germany, but what the company says are keys to its success actually lie outside German borders.
4: You are a German brand, but not many people maybe know that you are a German brand. It's not, you know, front and center. Why is that? Why don't you make yourself sort of, why don't you sell yourself as being a German company?
1: Well, we follow a very decentralized approach. So we are convinced that it's the best for our business to be very close to our consumers and to our customers. And this is a principle by which we have developed the business to its current state. And as a result, a lot of our products have been developed with this in mind. So they are developed to appeal to the local market, to the consumers in that local market. The core idea is that we would like to serve the largest markets locally.
5: So getting to the heart of why Haribo is successful, the business has thrived for a century now, and that is very much based upon its core gummy lines, those Gold Bears, the Star Mix there, which are the hero brands for the company. And that is fairly rare that you just focus on one individual product, but it has worked for them.
4: I have never tried one of those. Where is this one sold in the world?
6: In Belgium.
4: I saw the Charmallow chocolate covered candy.
1: It's produced in Belgium, yes.
4: Produced in Belgium. You've made a foray into chocolate. Will we see more chocolate from Haribo?
1: No.
4: Oh, that was a firm no. This is just a small foray into the chocolate area.
1: Yes, because we are experts in the category in which we operate, fruit gum, licorice and foam, and staying close to this and staying focused has been the kind of key ingredient of our success. And therefore, we will not be moving into other categories.
0: Still, as consumer trends evolve, Haribo needs to adapt too, including more vegan, vegetarian and halal candy, because standard gelatin is derived from animal products.
4: Lots of consumers want less plastic packaging. There's also lots of people wanting less sugar. Do you see these as headwinds or opportunities?
1: I think they're a little bit of both. It depends. Consumers' preferences change over time. We consider it to be our job and our duty to be at the forefront of those developments. So, for example, in the UK, we have introduced a range of sugar-reduced products.
4: Haribo is over a century old.
1: Yes.
4: What happens in the next 100 years?
1: Who knows? I wish I would. I believe what is certain is that we will continue to be focused on the product category that we are in, and it will remain relevant for people because a treat is important for all of us. At certain moments in time, we would like to have a little bit of joy, and this is what Haribo provides.
4: that is all we have time for here in Germany. Thank you for watching. You can find more from us online at cnn.com/MPE. But for now, from me and my new pal Goldbear, goodbye.

0: This is CNN.
1: Hello, I'm Brian Abel, live in Atlanta. Welcome to CNN Newsroom. Here's what's ahead. Canada is refusing to back down after a trade deal with the U.S. collapses. We will have Mark Carney's message to Donald Trump. Plus, Iran threatens to halt all traffic out of the Strait of Hormuz. So, how much oil is still getting through? And daily life in one European town is being reshaped by a new normal. Heat.
2: Live from Atlanta, this is CNN Newsroom with Brian Abel.
1: Canadian Prime Minister Mark Carney says the U.S. has launched an outright trade attack on his nation, which he described essentially as war. And he's vowing a strong and equal response. Talks between the two nations collapsed late Friday, prompting Donald Trump's new 50% tariffs on $20 billion of Canadian goods to go into immediate effect.
3: Well, we believed earlier this week that we were moving towards a mutually beneficial agreement. In recent days, the United States proposed new terms that were uneconomic, unfair, and undermined the net benefits for Canada and called into question the reliability of any deal. In short, they asked too much and they offered too little.
1: Now, Canada is promising to match the Trump tariffs, quote, dollar for dollar, starting September 8th. Those measures will cover U.S. steel, dairy, agricultural equipment, and other items. Prime Minister Carney also says Canada will never give the U.S. exclusive access to its critical minerals. President Donald Trump has not yet responded to Canada's decision to walk out of negotiations, but his administration says the northern neighbor missed an opportunity to partner with the U.S. CNN's Julia Benbrook has more.
4: The big takeaway here is there is no deal. President Donald Trump and Canadian Prime Minister Mark Carney, as well as top trade officials from both countries, had been in direct contact over the last week after Trump had placed a three-day delay on those tariffs. Both sides had expressed some optimism that they would be able to reach an agreement before that new deadline. In fact, just hours before everything fell through, Trump said that talks with Canada were moving along and that the United States and Canada should be able to come to a deal. There is now, though, a 50% tariff on roughly $20 billion worth of Canadian goods, and Canada has vowed to match that tariff dollar for dollar starting September 8th. Both sides are looking to place blame on the other, and both say that some changes, some disagreements at the end of these talks are really what unraveled it all. U.S. Trade Representative Jamieson Greer said that there were some new demands and some walkbacks on other commitments by Canada. And in an interview with Fox News, he said that as of right now, there are no plans for more talks to start up. Take a listen.
5: We don't have new talks planned with the Canadians. We're moving forward with measures that respond to Canadian retaliation. Remember, as President Trump has introduced a trade policy to reshore American production and protect American jobs, two countries have retaliated against the United States, the People's Republic of China and Canada.
4: For his part, Carney said that there was not an agreement between the two countries because the United States failed to meet Canada's objectives and that some last-minute changes put into question the reliability of any sort of a deal. All of this injects more uncertainty when it comes to the relationship between these two countries, and there's no sense right now of when the two sides could come back to the table. Julia Benbrook, CNN, the White House.
1: And Michael Devereaux is an economist and professor at the University of British Columbia. He is joining us from Vancouver, Canada. And Michael, thank you very much for joining us to give us some better understanding of this moment. So PM Carney says it was an 11th-hour change to the terms. I'd actually like you to take a listen to the way Carney described the motives of the U.S.
3: The new U.S. tariffs are designed to hurt us and divide us. They're a miscalculation. I warned that America is trying to break us so they can own us. And I promise that that will never, ever happen.
1: So, Mike, I want to get your reaction, what you make of Carney's words there, and what more are we learning about what those new terms were that were unacceptable to him?
0: Well, thank you, Brian, for having me on. So that was strong and aggressive language from Prime Minister Carney. But I would say that it does seem to match the sentiment among Canadians. Prime Minister Carney's actions to pull us out, to pull Canada out of the last minute negotiations are in general supported by more than, I think the latest numbers are about 56% of Canadians. Now, we do not know exactly what led to the breakdown, this 11th hour breakdown. There's a bit of a blame game going on. Canada and Prime Minister Carney said that the U.S. brought in some last minute terms that had not been part of the original discussion and that were a bridge too far for Canada, including issues about Canadian sovereignty, about digital policy, about the distribution of critical minerals and so forth. On the other hand, the trade representative, Jameson Greer, as we just saw, argued that these terms had been clear from the beginning. So we don't know exactly what happened. But one thing I would note, though, it's very hard to negotiate when you're under a gun. And this negotiation was taking place under the threat of a large and sweeping 50% tariff on a very significant number of Canadian exports. This is 20 billion, 28 billion, depending on which number you look at. I mean, that's still a small fraction of Canadian exports, but it's going to severely hurt a small number of sectors and a small number of geographies in Canada. So, you know, the discussions and the negotiations were fraught right from the beginning. So it went right down to the line, as we saw. We don't know exactly what happened inside those negotiation rooms, but it's here we are now in a situation where both sides are blaming one another.
1: Yeah, and Michael, despite Canada being under, as you described, under the gun here, they did still try to go through with negotiating up until this moment. Given this breakdown, is there one country over the other that is worse off, or is this equal communal suffering until an agreement is eventually reached?
0: Oh, no, Brian, there's no question about that. Canada will be hurt significantly more than the U.S. from these new tariffs. Mm-hmm. We already have had a range of tariffs on steel, on autos, and lumber that were brought in under the 2025 tariff policy, President Trump's tariff policy. These really substantially hurt the steel sector. Steel exports are down 50%. The lumber is suffering severely. So these new tariffs will hurt a number of sectors, like the pulp and paper sector, the dairy sector. It'll hurt Quebec, it'll hurt Ontario, and it'll hurt especially British Columbia, where I live. So on the U.S. side, it'll have a relatively small effect. We'll see some increase in import prices in the U.S. And that's a bad thing, of course, because the U.S., as you know, is already suffering an inflationary pressure coming from the war in Iran and so forth. So that's not going to help.
1: Okay, Michael, I only have a few seconds left. I want to make sure I get to this. Is there maybe reading between lines and speeches a true unseen or maybe not obvious purpose or motive for the U.S. upending relations with Canada?
0: I think it's part of President Trump's overall worldview to, bring back the manufacturing and bring back production to the U.S. economy and dismantle the post-war global trading system. Other countries have suffered because of that, and Canada is just next in line, I guess.
1: We will see how this plays out if they do end up getting back to the negotiating table. Anthony Devereaux, thank you very much for joining us.
0: Thank you, Brian.
1: And Iran's top brass are issuing new threats against the U.S. and its regional allies ahead of new sanctions. Tehran's security chief reportedly vowed to neutralize the economic war with Washington and threatened to halt oil flow out of the Strait of Hormuz. The Secretary of Iran's Supreme National Security Council is warning that Tehran would target the interests of countries helping the U.S.
6: If President Trump decides to take further action, our response, our retaliation, will be seismic. Any country that takes part in imposing economic restrictions on us will be regarded as an enemy. Of course, we will first negotiate with them. We will hold talks and tell them to step aside and distance themselves from the United States. But if they do not act, we will strike. We will target that country's interests.
1: Tehran's top negotiator also weighing in, saying this in part, the United States put the security of every single one of its allies at such risk through bullying and pure disregard for their interests for the sake of Israel that they briefly saw their entire existence on the line. Traffic through the Strait of Hormuz is beginning to increase, but the critical waterway still remains largely closed. It's only at 20% of the seven-day pre-war average. The number of ships crossing was up 27% over the past week, with 103 vessels entering per day. Iran has given the green light for China, India, Pakistan, and Iraq to enter. Well, Russia and Ukraine are not only ramping up their attacks, but both sides appear to be expanding the reach of their strikes. A Ukrainian official says a Russian drone attack hit a railway station in the Odessa region on Saturday. There's video that shows crews clearing broken windows and debris. And it comes after a brutal Russian double tap strike on a shopping center that killed at least 16 people. CNN's Sebastian Shukla has more.
7: The trading of aerial attacks between Russia and Ukraine continues with pace, but is also showing the early times of escalating far out of control. The attack on a shopping mall in the central Ukrainian city of Kryvyi Rih, the home of the Ukrainian president, has left 16 people dead, 130 injured, including 23 children. This attack is what is known as a double tap, a callous tactic launched clearly on a civilian target. The way they work is that after the initial attack and casualties, emergency services flood the area, and then a second projectile is fired on those first responders treating the wounded. In this instance, video from inside the mall shows the initial attack, and then later, another drone slamming into its already burning target. President Zelensky said that second drone hit around 30 minutes after the first and vowed a furious response.
8: This is an absolute atrocity committed by the Russians. They're nothing but beasts. We will definitely respond. It's crucial that we have everything we need to protect lives. It is important that the world does not remain silent about all of this. This Russian war must come to an end, and the world must help us achieve that.
7: The head of the regional administration also said earlier that the emergency services are back on site and has questioned why the mall was open during the air raid. Overnight, we also saw once again both sides trading attacks against each other, Russia attacking Kyiv and the southern port city of Odessa, and Ukraine attacking an oil refinery and a new target in Samara, appearing to be the e-commerce facility called Ozon, similar to Wildberries, which is often referred to as Russia's Amazon. Although these attacks have become the new norm, there are signs that the scope from both sides appears to be widening, with targets expanding from purely military or industrial infrastructure installations. Russia is also seriously exploiting Ukraine's lack of air defense systems, particularly with the use of ballistic missiles and Ukraine's shortage of Patriot interceptors. The widening of the scopes is a serious escalation in a war that is showing few signs of ending. With all tracks of diplomacy appearing to be at an impasse, the US-led negotiations have stalled, touted visits to Moscow and Kyiv by Witkov and Jared Kushner appeared have failed to materialize. And of course, the man at the center of all of this, President Putin, is showing very little desire to back down from his maximalist requests, let alone reach an agreement. Sebastian Shukla, CNN, Berlin.
1: A magnitude 5.9 earthquake striking eastern Japan early Sunday. The shaking was felt in the Tokyo area, where video posted on social media shows products falling off shelves at a store. The Japan Meteorological Agency reported the quake's epicenter was located in the southern Ibaraki Prefecture, a region prone to frequent earthquakes. Japanese officials say at least five people were injured and there was no tsunami threat. At least two people were killed after a seven-story building under construction in India collapsed. Officials say the structure in the southern city of Hyderabad was being built illegally. A disaster response official says the two victims were trapped by debris but died before teams could rescue them. Many people in India live in illegally built or old buildings that are vulnerable to collapse, especially during the monsoon rains. A U.S. congressman is calling for the release of a five-year-old boy who was detained by ICE alongside his father in Texas. Video obtained here by CNN shows the young boy crying and clinging to his dad as federal agents take him into custody. CNN's Rafael Romo has the story.
9: A spokesperson for the family told CNN the father and son, who are both undocumented, said they were on their way to a soccer match in Austin, Texas, when they were pulled over. In a video that has gone viral, the five-year-old boy, identified by his family as Liam Tadeo, appears to be crying as he tried to hold the hand of his handcuffed father, being escorted to an unmarked vehicle. According to family spokesperson Zaira Garcia, Liam was getting ready to start kindergarten this week in Austin. She also said that both the father, Victor Martinez Nieto, and his son are undocumented immigrants from Mexico and remain in Immigration and Customs Enforcement detention. The case is drawing comparisons with another detention that also impacted a five-year-old boy in suburban Minneapolis in January. Liam Conejo Ramos was wearing a blue knit bunny hat when a masked federal agent held the handle of the boy's Spider-Man backpack before he and his father were transported on a plane to the Dilley Detention Center in Texas, the same facility where the other boy is now being held. In an interview with CNN affiliate Univision, the mother of the boy detained with his father Sunday in Austin and who asked not to be identified said she remembered that Minneapolis case after her own son was detained. Univision was at her home when she spoke with her son, who remains at the Dilley Detention Center.
10: Ay, mi niño, yo a ti también te quiero mucho y te extraño mucho, mi amor. No te desesperes, mi amor, ¿okay? Te amo mucho, mucho, mi amor.
9: Texas Representative Greg Kassar, a Democrat, spoke about Liam's case in a video posted on his Facebook account.
11: His name, just like the name of the little boy from Minnesota, is Liam. And Liam should be starting kindergarten this week. But instead, he's sitting in a trailer prison right now in Dilley, Texas. I'm calling for the immediate release of Liam, the immediate release of all of these kids, and for the closure of the Dilley trailer prison.
9: In a statement, the Department of Homeland Security said that Victor Martinez Nieto, whom it called an illegal alien from Mexico, was arrested last Sunday during a vehicle stop in Austin, Texas, and had illegally entered the country around March 2022 near Laredo, Texas. The statement goes on to say that on November 15, 2025, ICE arrested Martinez Nieto in Hutto, Texas. He accepted voluntary departure and was removed from the country on February 12, 2026. Martinez Nieto illegally re-entered the country at an unknown time and place after being removed. Martinez Nieto and his son will remain together in ICE custody pending removal. DHS also said that the Dilley Detention Center is retrofitted for families and that children held there have access to teachers, classrooms, and books. Rafael Romo, CNN Atlanta.
1: A Chinese robot has outperformed a human world record. A look at China's World Humanoid Robot Games coming up.

0: association with Zenith Bank.
1: 5 years after this small Sicilian town recorded Europe's highest ever temperature, residents say the record heat no longer feels exceptional. Longer, more frequent heat waves are rapidly reshaping daily life in Floridia, from empty public squares to age-old traditions now under threat. CNN's Selma Abdelaziz reports.
2: It's hot in the summer in Sicily, but the town of Floridia on the southeastern part of the island has the breathtaking claim to fame, reaching Europe's highest ever temperature 5 years ago of 48.8 degrees Celsius, or nearly 120 degrees Fahrenheit.
3: It was so hot that the town was deserted. I began struggling to breathe as I was walking, and I said, I could die in the street and there would be no one to pick me up.
2: A white-hot record set in August of 2021 and certified by the World Meteorological Organization. Many residents say they thought it was an isolated event, but brutally hot summers have become the norm.
4: When it's this hot, you stay indoors, where it's comfortable.
2: Residents say that many of the popular piazzas in Floridia are often empty during the hottest parts of the day, and the heat lingers into the evening, disrupting the tradition of families sitting outside to catch the breeze and chat at the end of the day. Some people say it feels like a new kind of lockdown.
5: Many people are actually discouraged from leaving their homes, even in the evenings at times, because there is no relief from the heat. And this is also disrupting social life to some extent. We are witnessing a decline in social interaction that makes this period resemble the COVID-19 lockdown.
2: One beekeeper in Floridia says staying indoors is not an option. The extreme heat is not just a threat to him, it can melt hives and wipe out entire bee colonies. During the town's record-breaking heat wave, he says thousands of hives were destroyed. And he worries when temperatures soar that it could happen again.
6: The heat outside is intense. Some bee families may collapse, one or more of them. Or it may even happen to the whole bee yard, as it's happened to me in previous years.
2: Floridia may have hit a temperature that was one for the record books, but just ask the bees. It's a milestone that can't afford to be repeated. Salma Abdelaziz, CNN, London.
1: China's second world humanoid robot games, they're underway right now in Beijing. Over 2,000 robots are competing for teams from 16 countries to showcase their abilities. Organizers say they've already broken human records at Saturday's opening. And you're going to see it, a Chinese humanoid.

humanoid robot called Tiangong Ultra beat Usain Bolt's 100-meter sprint world record. The robot finished in 9.39 seconds, almost 0.2 seconds faster than Bolt's best time. Now, along with the successes, other robots fell over, burst into flames even, or crash into barriers. The games will continue through Wednesday. I'm Brian Abel in Atlanta. Thank you for joining us. I'll have your top stories in 30 minutes. World Sport is next.

0: And this is CNN. The start of a new Premier League season is always full of so much optimism, and then you watch your team play. Hello there and welcome to CNN World Sport. I'm Don Riddell in Atlanta. If you support Manchester United or Tottenham, then you have my condolences. It's been a rough start today. Manchester United were stunned by a Hull City team that was playing its first Premier League game in 9 years. United have high hopes for this season after finishing third in their last campaign, but they were totally ambushed by the Tigers, who were 2-0 up at halftime. Both goals scored by Hull's defenders. First, Semi Ajayi smashed it home after the United goalie had pushed his save onto the post. And then Hull's club record signing Nobel Mendy headed in a second from a free kick. This is a team who came up through the playoffs last season, beating United in the Premier League for the first time ever. United had tons of possession and they created 21 chances, but this is not at all how they would have imagined their start to the new season.
1: We're bitterly disappointed with the result today, but it won't knock us. You know, it's one game, it's the first game of the season, so it's disappointing enough, and it hurts. Of course, it does, but it's one game, so it doesn't change direction all of a sudden. The whole course of what direction the team's going in, or the football club, and we'll stay calm and stay in the bubble and focus on next week.
2: Probably before we all went to bed last night, we couldn't have dreamt it any better. But to say I'm surprised, obviously, to win 2-0 at home against Manchester United, of course, it'll be a shock to a lot of people. I'm not saying that's exactly how I thought it would go, but this team's got something special in terms of character, resilience, and we know what we're doing, we know what we are, we know we're going to get chances on the break. You're against a fantastic side, which we are going to be most weeks, and we know that's the minimum it's going to take to give yourselves a chance. And yeah, just so proud of the boys, I think, for what we achieved last year. I said to him in the huddle before, and we're not just here to make the numbers up, we're here to stay in this division, and what an incredible start for the boys.
0: Well, our partners at TNT Sports covered the game today in Hull. Here's United's former midfielder, Owen Hargreaves.
3: That's football for me. Names mean nothing. Shirt badges don't mean anything when you get out there. There's one ball, there's 22 lads. You got to run around and find a way to be effective in the game. And if you win your battles and you win your duels and you're clinical and efficient in front of goal, you can beat anyone. Mm. I think we've seen that. We saw at the World Cup, some of the underdogs put on some big upsets today. We saw one of the biggest upsets we'll probably see all season. And that's because these guys went after it from the first whistle. Credit the manager, by the way. He's a big, imposing presence, and he was very demanding of the boys. Kept pushing, kept demanding, and these guys. What a brilliant first day for them to play so well against one of the best teams in the Premier League. Hats off to them.
4: Michael Carrick said some was okay, talked about improvements, but didn't want to elaborate on what areas, Karen. What are the biggest things you think need to be improved on today?
5: Well, I think we know from Michael Carrick he's never going to be too high or too low. He's consistent in that, and he's right. It's one game, and he's just going to play that kind of level-headed coach that he is. But the thing that alarmed me was just the simple things, the basics today that, you know, they've gone and got new players in. They're excited. They had good form last year. But the basics of duels, first balls, second balls, and that goes into set pieces, which he alluded to, and we know that they lost the game today. That for me is stuff that, yeah, it will come with more games and fitness, but it also comes from your heart. And I think whatever's gone on last season, brilliant, but you got to put that to bed now. This is a new one, and I think that's the frustrating part, because there's been a lot of positives over the last few weeks and months, but you got to run and you got to do the basics well, and I didn't see that enough today from United.
4: Is that ever excusable on the opening day of the season to not be more ready, more up for it?
3: No, they were ready and they were up for it, but I think Hull were just a little bit more up for it. And I think when you keep winning all those second balls, like we saw on that first goal, you know, 10 seconds before the first corner, and then on the corner, if you win 8 in a row, you know, that's going to add up to good moments. So I think United were just not as active. I think they had a lot of ball players out there and had 70-odd% possession. But actually, if you're not going to get there first, Karen, it makes it hard. And then the other team gets confidence and they grew into it. And I just thought they were just second best today. And you got to credit Hull for that.
4: They've got Ipswich next, Karen. Is that a game now against another newly promoted side that people will be saying they have to win?
5: Yeah, that's the challenge, isn't it? And Michael Carrick alludes, it's difficult coming to newly promoted teams. You get the crowd, the home. It's their special occasion. And obviously they have to go again against Ipswich. But again, they do have the quality, United. And on paper, you go, United are the stronger team. But you've got to earn the right. You have to earn the right. And today they did not earn the right to play, didn't earn the right to get a point or a win.
0: Not many easy games in the Premier League. So not a great day for Manchester United, but arguably it was much worse for Tottenham Hotspur, who were absolutely woeful away at Brentford. Spurs have finished 17th in each of the last two seasons, but after spending well over $300 million in the summer, they are expecting much better this time around. Brentford didn't get that memo, though. Bees 2-0 up after just 33 minutes, carving open the Spurs defence for the unmarked fullback Keane Lewis-Potter to open the scoring there. And then they doubled their lead after Matthias Jensen's shot was saved. Vitali Janelt on hand to put it away. Spurs didn't manage a shot on target in the first half, and things went from bad to worse after the break when Michael Kayode scored a third. Brentford even missed a penalty later on. That is their first home win against Spurs since 1948. A proper humbling for Tottenham.
6: We lost too many duels to compete with Brentford. And I'm sorry for that. I'm sorry for the defeat. But it's the first game. It's a part of our journey. We know and we knew before the game even too many, a lot of new players to become a team. We need two things, I said yesterday in the press conference, soul and style of play. Today I think the soul, there was the soul, but at the end we didn't fight in the right way.
7: They just outfought us, you know, for some reasons on days in football, a team will outfight another team, and you know, we weren't, for whatever reason, we weren't, you know, up for the fight as they were, and that's on us. And you know, for the fans, they were incredible, and for us to let them down like that on the first games, yeah, there's not really words for it. So you know, we need to bounce back from that.
0: Elsewhere on Saturday, great start of the new season for Everton. They beat Crystal Palace. Kiernan, Dewsbury Hall and Tierno Barry with the goals there. Late drama in Ipswich, where Jack Clark's 90th minute strike secured all 3 points against Sunderland. Also for Leeds, who beat Nottingham Forest with an 88th minute goal from Anton Stach. We've got much more footy still to come on World Sport, arguably the goal of the season already, plus yet another trophy for Bayern Munich. Don't go away.

0: The US Open tennis tournament is fast approaching, and the mixed doubles next week could be really interesting, with the defending men's champion Carlos Alcaraz pairing up with none other than the legendary Serena Williams. It's going to be Serena's first competitive match in New York since 2022, when it seemed as though she was stepping away and into retirement. However, it seems as though she will not be playing singles in the main draw, as the tournament gave its last wild card entry to the former Australian Open champion Sofia Kenin. Another doubles pair to keep an eye out for, Novak Djokovic alongside Aryna Sabalenka. Formula One is back after its summer break, and the British drivers have had a good weekend so far at the Dutch Grand Prix. The Mercedes man George Russell won the sprint race from pole position at Zandvoort on Saturday, and his teammate Kimi Antonelli will have been pleased with his day's work too. His fourth place finish means that he has increased his lead in the Drivers' Championship. Meanwhile, the reigning F1 champ Lando Norris will start the race from the front of the grid on Sunday. He qualified in pole position, so that's back-to-back poles for Norris. He was also the fastest in qualifying at the Hungarian Grand Prix before the summer break. He should be feeling pretty good about this race now. The last five men to take the checkered flag here have all started from pole.
1: It's always one of the best events here to come and see all the fans. They make a lot of noise. They're always very enthusiastic. It's a lot of energy, so hopefully we can put on a good show for them tomorrow and make it a good final race here in Zandvoort. So it's we're going to miss everyone. So party well, enjoy the music, and enjoy the show tomorrow.
0: He is a long way back in the standings, though. It is Antonelli who is setting the pace. His six race wins means that he's 53 points clear of Ferrari's Lewis Hamilton. Meanwhile, in Germany, another trophy for Bayern Munich, who have beaten their traditional rivals Borussia Dortmund in the annual Super Cup. 2-1 the score, both of Bayern's goals coming in the first half, and their French star Michael Olise was heavily involved. He made the opener for Nathaniel Brown in the 28th minute, and then he did it all himself on the stroke of half-time. Bayern were utterly dominant. Dortmund just couldn't come back from that. This is now Bayern's 12th Super Cup title. That is twice as many as Dortmund, who are the next best team. In Italy, Inter Milan kicked off the defence of their Serie A title with a stylish and convincing win against newly promoted Monza. And there were some terrific goals in this one. Just 6 minutes gone when Hakan Çalhanoğlu thumped the ball into the back of the net. But Monza were level by half-time. However, Inter restored their lead shortly after the break, and then Pio Esposito added another with a clever back heel. Inter could have run riot after that. They also hit the crossbar, and Jan Bisek's deflected shot made it 4-1 in the 63rd minute. That's how it finished. Great start for Inter. All right, the season is only just starting in Europe, but the best goal might just have been scored already. Keep it here on CNN, because this one has to be seen to be believed.

0: freedom and democracy.
1: Look at this. The goal of the season might just have been scored in the championship today as Bristol City's Dom Ballard somehow found the back of the net against Birmingham City with the most outrageous backheel volley. I think I've seen it about 50 times. I don't think I can really explain how he did it, but those Birmingham defenders certainly never saw it coming. He hit it so clean, it was just filthy. Many athletes love football, and the English golfer Tommy Fleetwood is one of them. He's in action this weekend at the PGA Tour's Playoff Series event, the BMW Championship. But he's been telling us about his other loves, Everton and England. Here's Tommy with Patrick Snell, talking first about England's run to the World Cup semi-final.
2: Reaching the semi-finals of a World Cup, quarter-finals of a World Cup, final, winning one, they're incredibly difficult. Just look at the history and the teams that have won it, but how hard it's been for great teams to make it to finals and stuff. So, I think they did great and they carry the nation for that period. We would have loved it if the guys could have gone further. And I think you feel for them as a sports person. Of course, I feel for those guys on the pitch that left it all out on the pitch and it just didn't go their way. And then as a country, you're left pretty gutted as well. It's so easy all the time to look back on what you could have done differently and wish you'd have changed things, but they did amazing. And things didn't go their way. Argentina are an incredible team of just seem to manage to win games, right? Spain were amazing. Spain was such a great team, but it was very close. But it's always an amazing time when your team goes so far in a World Cup because there's so much hope there. And it was cool. It was a very cool summer following them and getting so close.
3: Your beloved Everton were 13th last season. What are your hopes and expectations going into the new season? Hopefully better than 13th, right?
2: It's disappointing end of the year, wasn't it? We were doing so well. We were very close to Europe and we just couldn't quite finish it off. I've seen some clips of preseason matches. They look like they've been playing some decent football. Hopefully, we just need to build some confidence in scoring goals. And I think once that happens, that obviously makes a big difference. If you don't score a goal, it's very difficult to win a football game. So, you start every season off with a lot of hope, don't you? And hopefully they do great. I mean, you can't help but love the suffering of being an Everton fan and the hope. But we might have a great season. We've got a bunch of very, very good players, and the preseason stuff I've seen, we've looked like we're moving the ball quite fast, and we've got a lot of creativity. So we will see. Looking forward to it. You do miss the Premier League season when it's not on, don't you? Those couple of months where it's not.
4: Yeah.
2: We had the World Cup, so it kind of stops the bleeding a little bit. But yeah, you do miss it. I'm looking forward to it being back.
1: If it was easy, it wouldn't be any fun, Tommy. All right, next on World Sport, how the Queens of the Court should perhaps get a bit more credit for the recent explosion in chess's popularity. We're in Paris to tell you why.

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1: The stories here are many, but there is only one goal.
2: It's organised, isn't it? But this is probably where a lot of that stops. As we start heading into Panama, what's startling is the sheer number of children on this trek.
1: Haiti's entire police force only have one armoured car like this.
2: It's this kind of intense violence that so many cite when they talk about Haiti's spiral towards collapse.
1: In Afghanistan, the survivors of the blast and its aftermath dispute the American narrative. CNN hired a forensic blast analyst.
3: I do not believe that bomb was big enough to kill 180 people.
2: It's kind of hard to get your head around just how inhabitable a city of this size has become so fast.
4: Extraordinary moment of joy. Kind of thing that really all of Turkey is desperately hoping and waiting for.
5: Welcome back. Magnus Carlsen scooped another prestigious title last weekend, making a successful defence of his chess eSports World Cup title. Since bursting onto the scene as a prodigious teenager, Carlsen has been the king of his sport. But as CNN's Matthias Gretz reports from Paris, the Queens have done just as much to promote our love of the game.
6: How did a 1,500-year-old pastime end up in a tournament alongside Fortnite and Call of Duty? It's fair to say chess has experienced something of a renaissance in recent years. In 2020, Netflix series The Queen's Gambit became a cultural phenomenon. In the first 3 weeks following its October 2020 release, a US market research group said sales of chess sets in the US jumped 87%, and sales of chess books jumped 603%. Chess.com, which calls itself the world's largest online chess platform, welcomed a staggering 3.2 million new members following the show's release.
7: When Queen's Gambit and COVID coalesced, our website, chess.com, at its peak was getting 400,000 new users every day. Basically, the city of New Orleans was signing up for chess.com. And we thought maybe we wouldn't be able to sustain that peak. And it did go down for just a little bit. Mm. In the last 12 to 16 months, it's gone back up to the exact same numbers that it was. And what's important is that it has sustained itself. It's not just a spike. We are still getting hundreds of thousands of new users a day. We're wondering for the moment when we're going to run out of people on this earth.
6: As chess enjoys its biggest share of mainstream attention since the 1972 match of the century between Bobby Fischer and Boris Spassky, this year it's returning to the Esports World Cup for a second time. The winner on chess's Esports World Cup debut in 2025 was, of course, none other than Magnus Carlsen. The suave Scandinavian is no doubt the best player of his generation, and for many, he is the chess GOAT. A chess prodigy who earned the title of Grandmaster at just the age of 13, Carlsen boasts a ridiculous list of records. As well as the sport and its stars blowing up over the last few years, chess streamers on YouTube and Twitch also experienced a huge surge in popularity. But despite a female protagonist in The Queen's Gambit, played by Anya Taylor-Joy, chess remains a male-dominated sport. According to the International Chess Federation, just 16.5% of registered players are female. Chess influencers and former players Nemo Zhou and Anna Kramling are two of the most high-profile women trying to change that.
8: I grew up in a family where my mom is the grandmaster. She's the best player in my family. I think that, or I hope that with my videos, when they see a girl walking around with a chessboard playing random people, I hope that it inspires girls to just see that. Obviously, girls have a big place in chess, and I just want more and more girls to know their place and know that they should be part of it, and I hopefully inspire more girls to play.
6: Have you had, you know, young girls, women come up to you either in person or, you know, online and tell you that you were their inspiration to get into chess?
9: Yeah, absolutely. It's always an absolute honor and pleasure to talk to anybody who comes up to me, regardless of gender. Unfortunately, there is a lot of misogyny in chess, and as I got older, it started to really hit me. Like, the fact that I am a woman means I am sometimes treated differently, and fortunately, we've had a ton of stories about women getting harassed at chess events, and the whole backstory for why women have women's only events in the first place is so that we can encourage more girls to play the game.
6: The chess contest in Paris was open to men and women, and after 2 days of intense competition, Carlsen met with Denis Lazovic in the final.
10: Make some noise if you are ready for a grand final! king stays the king.
11: And there you have it. To the surprise of probably no one, Magnus Carlsen is the EWC 2026 chess champion.
6: The trip to Paris was well worth Carlsen's time. He walks away from the tournament with a cheque for $250,000.
5: Well played, Magnus. All right, that does it for this edition of CNN World Sport. Thanks for your company. I'm Don Riddell in Atlanta. Hopefully I'll see you again soon. Enjoy the rest of the day.

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1: Hello, I'm Brian Abel, live in Atlanta. Welcome to CNN Newsroom. Here's what's ahead. Ukrainians bracing for more strikes as Russia targets civilian infrastructure in an expanding war. Canada sets a deadline to impose countermeasures against new U.S. tariffs after trade talks between the two nations collapse. And robots take center stage at a competition in China where new tech is being tested. We'll talk to an expert about what the racing robots could mean for the future.
2: Live from Atlanta, this is CNN Newsroom with Brian Abel.
1: Canadian Prime Minister Mark Carney says the U.S. has launched an outright trade attack on his nation, which he described essentially as war. And he's vowing a strong and equal response. Talks between the two nations collapsed late Friday, prompting Donald Trump's new 50% tariffs on $20 billion of Canadian goods to go into immediate effect.
3: Well, we believed earlier this week that we were moving towards a mutually beneficial agreement. In recent days, the United States proposed new terms that were uneconomic, unfair, and undermined the net benefits for Canada and called into question the reliability of any deal. In short, they asked too much and they offered too little.
1: Now Canada is promising to match the Trump tariffs, quote, dollar for dollar, starting September 8th. Those measures will cover U.S. steel, dairy, agricultural equipment, and other items. Prime Minister Carney also says Canada will never give the U.S. exclusive access to its critical minerals. President Trump has not yet responded to Canada's decision to walk out of negotiations, but his administration says a northern neighbor missed an opportunity to partner with the U.S. And as Prime Minister Carney accuses the U.S. of making last-minute and unacceptable requests, saying the U.S. created the tariffs to divide and hurt Canadians, earlier I spoke with Michael Devereaux, an economist and professor at the University of British Columbia. I asked him what he thought about Mr. Carney's statements.
4: Prime Minister Carney's actions to pull us out, to pull Canada out of the last-minute negotiations are in general supported by more than, I think the latest numbers are about 56% of Canadians. Now, we do not know exactly what led to the breakdown, this 11th hour breakdown. There is a bit of a blame game going on. Canada and Prime Minister Carney said that the U.S. brought in some last-minute terms that had not been part of the original discussion and that were a bridge too far for Canada, including issues about Canadian sovereignty, about digital policy, about the distribution of critical minerals and so forth. On the other hand, the trade representative, Jameson Greer, as we just saw, argued that these terms had been clear from the beginning. So we don't know exactly what happened. But one thing I would note, though, it's very hard to negotiate when you're under a gun. And this negotiation was taking place under the threat of a large and sweeping 50% tariff on a very significant number of Canadian exports. This is 20 billion, 28 billion, depending on which number you look at. I mean, that's still a small fraction of Canadian exports, but it's going to severely hurt a small number of sectors and a small number of geographies in Canada. So, you know, the discussions and the negotiations were fraught right from the beginning. So it went right down to the line, as we saw. We don't know exactly what happened inside those negotiation rooms, but it's here we are now in a situation where both sides are blaming one another.
1: Michael Devereaux there. Iran's top brass are issuing new threats against the U.S. and its regional allies ahead of new sanctions. Tehran's security chief reportedly vowed to neutralize the economic war with Washington and threatened to halt the flow of oil out of the Strait of Hormuz. He also warned Tehran would target the interests of countries helping the U.S.
5: If President Trump decides to take further action, our response, our retaliation, will be seismic. First, we will tell all neighboring countries and countries around the world not to join the United States in its economic war. Any country that takes part in imposing economic restrictions on us will be regarded as an enemy. Of course, we will first negotiate with them. We will hold talks and tell them to step aside and distance themselves from the United States. But if they do not act, we will strike. We will target that country's interests.
1: CNN's Leyla Garagoglu explains how effective another round of U.S. sanctions could be as leverage against Iran and what the impact would be on Iranians who are already struggling to get by in a battered economy.
6: President Donald Trump is threatening further economic pressure on Iran, saying that he would impose an economic D-Day. Now, the Iranians have responded to this and have said further economic pressure would be unlawful. Iran is already facing an economic blockade, and most of its key industries have already been sanctioned by the U.S., things from their petrochemical industry to their national airline carriers. So it's unclear what the U.S. could even sanction to put further pressure on the Iranian economy. Now, experts and analysts that I've spoken to have said even if the U.S. were to put more economic pressure on Iran, it's very unlikely that Iran capitulates to U.S. demands or even changes its calculus for this war. And that largely has to do with the fact that Iran has a very high pain threshold when it comes to economic pressure. And that is by design. The Iranian economy has been designed strategically to be able to withstand immense amounts of economic pressure from outside forces. So they can keep things going for quite a long time. The calculus for a lot of analysts, that they can likely keep this going without having a collapse of their economy until November, until the midterms. We also heard Mohammad Bagher Ghalibaf really say that they could keep this war going until the midterms to flip that pressure back on to the Trump administration. Now, the very important thing to understand here is that any sort of economic pressure ultimately impacts the civilians the most. And the Iranian people are already feeling that pain acutely. Iran's economy prior to this war was already in dire straits. Back in December of 2025, we saw economic protests in the bazaar. Those eventually turned into those protests we saw in January that were violently cracked down on by the government. But those really did start as economic protests. So there is quite a lot of grievance amongst the Iranian people around their economic stability, hyperinflation, high unemployment, high prices. Things are very, very difficult. And the war, the blockade, and potentially further sanctions can only exacerbate that. Now, I've spoken to small business owners in Iran, as well as regular people. And one business owner, one grocery store owner, told me that he cannot make ends meet. He is not selling enough products to be able to feed himself and his family. Another woman told me that she can no longer afford her very important life-saving medicine. A doctor I spoke to said that people are canceling their appointments when it comes to things like chemotherapy or even dialysis. So things are looking very dire for Iranian people, and any further economic pressure by the U.S. is really going to be felt by the average person. Leyla Garagoglu, CNN.
1: Russia and Ukraine are not only ramping up their attacks, but both sides appear to be expanding the reach of their strikes. A Ukrainian official says a Russian drone attack hit a railway station in the Odessa region on Saturday, and video shows crews clearing broken windows and debris. And it comes after a brutal Russian double tap strike on a shopping center that killed at least 16 people. A Ukrainian official is now warning people to avoid malls without shelters, citing intelligence reports that suggest they may be targeted in further strikes. Here's how one survivor described the attack.
7: I ran out into the parking lot. There were very loud screams, and there was a lot of fire and smoke. After that, I went back to my workplace to grab my phone so I could tell my friend not to come to the complex with her child, as they were due to arrive. And then there was a second explosion. There were a lot of casualties in the parking lot. A lot of blood in the concrete slab in the parking lot was shattered. Once the alarm was over, I drove away from there, went just about a kilometer or so, got out the car, and simply collapsed onto the ground and sat there crying.
1: Moscow residents are feeling the impact of the war, too, as Ukraine continues to hit Russian oil refineries. Gas stations are struggling to keep pumps flowing. CNN's Sebastian Shukla reports.
8: A second wave of summer fuel shortages is hitting Moscow and its surrounding areas. Many motorists are waiting in long lines only to leave with a limited supply of gas after many stations reinstated strict caps on petrol purchases.
9: This is my second attempt. First time, I reached the pump, but they said there was no fuel left. Then I made another circle and petrol became available again.
8: It's similar to a gas crunch earlier in the summer that spread throughout Russia and showed signs of stabilizing. But Moscow is once again feeling the pinch as Ukraine continues its targeted strikes on Russia's oil refineries during the peak summer travel season. Many gas stations were also closed or only selling diesel, with some witnesses describing wait times as ranging from annoying to intolerable.
10: I drove through many regions and fuel was available in each of them, but not in Moscow. It is not completely absent here, but there are queues like this. I think 20 to 30 minutes of waiting time is okay, because when I drove through the Moscow region, I saw lines stretching for kilometers.
8: The Russian government is taking steps to try to offset the shortages. It's importing fuel from Belarus, Kazakhstan and India, while expanding bans on the export of gasoline and diesel and rolling back some fuel quality requirements. Despite the queues, some people downplayed the shortages, saying the lines were moving and they expected the measures to kick in soon.
11: I do not see a big problem here. If you want to refuel, you need to choose the time carefully, but you can always refuel.
8: Relief could be coming, but with no end in sight to the Russia-Ukraine war and the inevitable fuel disruptions that come with it, there's little these motorists can do but wait. Sebastian Shukla, CNN, Berlin.
1: Pakistan's government facing a contempt petition over the medical treatment of jailed former Prime Minister Imran Khan. It was filed by his party after Khan was taken to a state-run hospital for a medical exam instead of the private facility ordered by the Supreme Court. Khan has been in prison since 2023 and remains a popular figure in Pakistan. His lawyers say his health has deteriorated significantly during his imprisonment. Pakistan's government denies those claims. At least two people killed after a seven-story building under construction in India collapsed. Officials say that structure in the southern city of Hyderabad was being built illegally. A disaster response official says the two victims were trapped by debris but died before teams could rescue them. Many people in India live in illegally built or old buildings that are vulnerable to collapse, especially during the monsoon rains. A Chinese robot has outperformed a human world record. A look at China's World Humanoid Robot Games. Coming up. Look at them go.

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1: China's second world humanoid robot games are underway in Beijing. Over 2,000 robots are competing for teams from 16 countries to showcase their abilities. And there's a Chinese robot that beat Usain Bolt's 100-meter sprint world record during Saturday's opening. It finished in 9.39 seconds, about 0.2 of a second faster than Bolt's 2009 performance.
2: It is completely different. Last year, the robot was struggling to stand. Now it stands steady under powerful impact.
1: It's the ending that does it for me. Beijing is also hosting its World Robot Conference, where a firefighting robot dog was debuted. Reports say it's equipped with a water cannon that can spray water up to the seventh floor of a building. The technology advancements come as China aggressively invests in its robotics industry. And joining me now to talk about it all is Ray Ma, the founder of TechBuzz China. So, okay, we have world records being broken. Pretty impressive. You study how China develops its technology. So how did we get here? But also, do these competitions serve a practical purpose aside from the thrill of healthy competition?
3: Yeah, well, we got here because robotics, embodied intelligence in general, is part of the 15th five-year plan for China. So lots of companies, entrepreneurs, investors are pouring money into the space. And as for the robotic games, they are fun to watch, but they really demonstrate functionality, right? So running is about, so first of all, this is the first year that these runners are doing so autonomously. So perception is part of it, also speed. And this is a short meter run, but there are longer runs that show off endurance. And of the 50 plus games that are available, many of them are functional, right? Some of them actually involve like picking beans from a restaurant counter or folding clothes, things you would expect a robot to do.
1: Okay, I look at these types of robots and remember when we first started seeing them crawl, then walk, then run, now sprint. And there's more humanoid robots being developed and firefighting robots. What's next?
3: Well, I would hope definitely much more smarter robots. So as you said, even last year when, you know, we were taking investors to visit some of these robotic companies, many of the robots couldn't stand too well. And if you pushed them, they would tip over. But starting at the end of last year, you could already see a ton of the robots had really superb balance. And of course, if you guys have seen the Unitree robots with their dances, they can do backflips and you know, continuously, right? So I think for what's next is hopefully robots that can do many more tasks autonomously, and then also more useful robots. I think for me personally, I'm excited about robots that can take the place of humans in highly dangerous scenarios, not just wildfires, but in, for example, power plants where, you know, there are high voltages. So it's just inherently dangerous for a human to be there. What if we replace that with robots, whether it be teleoperated or fully intelligent themselves?
1: Yeah, I do want to focus in on China's tech sector specifically right now. What does that landscape look like at the moment? What challenges and scrutiny are there, and maybe some misconceptions?
3: For robots or just in general? I think I can talk about in general yeah. That in the last 10 years, basically, China has pivoted to much more hard tech. So mobile internet was kind of the last wave of entrepreneurs, but starting 5-10 years ago, people have been moving steadily into material science. We see last week actually was China's first private company recycling. It's a booster, right? So in space tech, a rocket, much like SpaceX Falcon 9 technology. And then in biotech and, of course, robotics and AI. So it's heavily, heavily tilted towards R&D heavy industries that require many, many years of engineering and research versus the

0: San Francisco right now, Rayma. How is the U.S. holding up against the Chinese technology?
1: Well, I think in many ways we're doing quite well. So for obviously some of the deep tech, SpaceX is still the farthest ahead in terms of all the rocketry technology. Even in robots, I would say China does lead in terms of hardware, but there are many robotic companies that are focused on just the intelligence layer in the US. And we see some companies showing really interesting what's called zero-shot learning, right? Where a robot, without being taught that specific task, it is able to intuit based on the model and intelligence it already has how to perform that task, which is really amazing if you think about it. Because as you said, a year ago, we're dealing with really bulky, clunky things that are constantly falling over their own feet. And now they can, sort packages faster than humans.
0: It is incredible, and also incredible just how quickly it keeps on improving and improving. Rayma, I really appreciate your time and expertise. Thank you for joining us.
1: Thank you.
0: The Esports World Cup coming to an end in Paris. Saudi Crown Prince Mohammed bin Salman is expected to attend the closing ceremony alongside French President Emmanuel Macron. CNN's Matthias Grez has this story.

0: I think the one thing that has stood out to me more than anything else is the fan culture, but specifically the ultra fan culture. I mean, the atmosphere inside some of these arenas is like that of a football match. We're just about to head in to watch some Rocket League with the super fan group of French team Carmine Corps, just to get a little bit of a taste of what it's like to be an esports ultra. I wasn't joking when I said the noise in here was like a football match. Just listen to that atmosphere.
1: After Carmine Corps won a nail-biting match to book their place in the next round.
2: And KC, the blue wall, advance to the semi-finals here at the Esports World Cup.
1: I sat down with a KC superfan group to find out a bit more about their passion for the team.
0: Where did that fan culture and that ultra culture come from?
3: It obviously comes from football. Kameto is a big football fan, for example, and many members of the community are fans of local clubs. Like there are many fans in Nantes who are also fans of the football club. So yeah, it comes from there, and KC wanted to bring this culture inside of esports, where it was a bit like kind and etc.
0: And for you, I mean, how fun is it to be inside that arena supporting your team with a noise like that?
4: It is so fun. This is my first time at a LAN.
0: Oh,
4: it's
0: amazing.
4: So different being inside the crowd rather than on screen. It's
0: yeah.
4: A lot of fun.
0: And is it as loud or louder than you expected?
4: So much louder.
0: Really?
4: Amazing, especially in the KC
0: yeah.
4: crowd.
0: And you think it helps them? Can you see it kind of giving them more confidence as the match goes on?
5: Yeah, because we see between the games, like they react to our like crowd. Whenever we shout for them, we see their reaction. It gives us like more energy to shout even louder for them. And like seeing them perform better when we shout for them is an amazing feeling and just helps us to do better every time.
6: Just incredible. I'm Brian Abel in Atlanta. Thank you for joining us. My colleague Will Ripley will have your top stories in 30 minutes. Inside Africa is next.

0: And this is CNN.
1: Inside Africa, in association with Zenith Bank.
2: Architecture in Namibia. 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In conversation with the environment.
3: When you put buildings in nature, they come second.
2: Where community is at the heart of the process.
4: That's how we can make people's lives better, give them better housing. Designing architecture of empathy, where it goes back to the people.
2: From breathing new life into waste materials, to growing mushrooms into sustainable bricks.
5: Its potential is limitless. It has insulation properties that are just great. In terms of strength properties, they are fantastic.
2: And constructing elevated luxury with conservation in mind.
6: These little granite Inselbergs are dotted all over the country. And it's just, you just have to stand there and get tears in your eyes.
2: This is Inside Africa.

0: stretching 500 kilometres across northwestern Namibia. The Skeleton Coast is one of the most desolate landscapes on Earth. A remote wilderness of historic shipwrecks and desert-adapted wildlife. Hidden within these dunes is Shipwreck Lodge, an embodiment of invisible design by architect Nina Maritz.
1: It's not an arrival, it's a journey. It's this kind of like endlessness, and there's the fog and then the sun and the remnants of the ships that you see along the shore. So when you get there, there is a really strong sense of remoteness, you know, of being really in the middle of nowhere, the furthest away from anywhere you can get on the planet. This contrast between the scale and the immensity of the landscape and how much bigger it is than we are, and then this feeling of refuge.
0: That tension between barren wilderness and human shelter is at the cabin's emotional core. The exterior, emulating the remnants of the wooden hulls of a castaway ship, integrates them into the ghostly landscape.
1: You get diversity in nature, that you don't have to have everything linear and orthogonal the way that conventional architecture wants you to have everything neatly in a box. I'm very much outside the box. When you put buildings in nature, they come second. The whole experience of a place like the Skeleton Coast is that we are not here to dominate, we are subordinate. So it is very important for me that we place it in some way that we don't see it. People don't go there to see a great architectural work. They go there for the uniqueness of that landscape.
0: For one of Namibia's most celebrated architects, a building is not something you only look at.
1: For me, a building is really about what it feels like. We tend to think of buildings as the idea of shelter, you know, that a building gives you shelter, that it protects you against the elements, that it invites the elements in the winter sun in when it needs to warm up, and that it keeps the summer sun out when it needs to keep cool. Those for me are fundamental parts of what buildings need to do.
0: Being Namibian has profoundly shaped Nina's approach to design.
1: All Namibians like the outdoors. Doesn't matter what walk of life you come from. So there is an obsession with having some relationship with the outside. So you see that in the buildings.
0: This approach underwrites all of her work, from camouflaging cabins on the coast to an urban setting in Windhoek, like the Habitat Research and Development Centre.
1: The project is really a collage of all kinds of different building methods. We used a lot of different types of earth building, like rammed earth, compressed earth, stabilised blocks, hydroform, etc. And we also used a lot of recycled material, scrap metal in the burglar bars and security screens and windows, window frames that we found at junkyards, old wooden doors that people replaced with aluminium. We salvaged all of them.
0: The Habitat Center became one of her most influential projects. This building was a first for Namibia. In 2002, the government launched a competition for sustainable housing solutions. Nina entered not just to win, but to experiment with eco-friendly designs.
1: I do a very kind of weird architecture, which is very idiosyncratic and experimental. We have opportunities for experimenting, which we won't have if we were a kind of developed country in Europe or in America. So I can try things out, and if they don't work, we can try and do them again, which I think allows for a lot more freedom in architectural expression.
0: The Habitat Center, it's a place where she now teaches the next generation of Namibian architects and her design philosophy.
1: To redo the landscape. I hope the thing that they take away with them is that they don't have to be so uptight about aesthetic design, that they can be more flexible, and that they can think about architecture as being a much more holistic thing. You know, that the texture of the materials, the way you put the materials together, trying to invent new ways of putting kind of standard materials together can all be an inspiration and a very creative act.
0: Ndeshiphanda Ita is one of Nina's former students, now a lecturer herself at the Namibia University of Science and Technology, or NUST.
2: What I love about architecture is that I learn a lot on the job. I think it's broadened my perspective of the world. I didn't know what architecture was when I was a child growing up. I was completely oblivious of the fact that the spaces we live in are thought of, or are designed, or are intentional.
0: Until recently, studying architecture in Namibia wasn't an option.
2: We have a lot of architects who are Namibian but had studied outside. 2010 was the year that we opened the School of Architecture here in Namibia for the very first time. So that's when architecture sort of became a conversation in terms of something you could pursue.
0: Ndeshiphanda is also a PhD student, and when she graduates, she will be part of the first generation of Namibian architects to qualify in Namibia.
2: It's a little bit of a weight on my shoulders in the sense that you sort of have to represent and to make sure that now that we're producing architecture at home, we're not losing anything in terms of quality and value, and we're rather, if not doing the same, doing better. Focused on sustainable architecture, architecture that is responsive to climate and environment and budget.
0: Architecture still bears the imprint of the country's divided past. For Ndeshiphanda, the challenge is to shape spaces that reflect the inclusive society that Namibia continues to build.
2: Before our independence, public buildings, when we were under the South African regime, public buildings had two entrances, for example, had a black entrance and had a white entrance. That's a very architectural decision. It's a way of segregating through architecture. We've inherited a spatial planning that is very colonial, and we are the generation that is trying or would attempt to decolonize it. And it's a very layered, difficult task. I don't think we have the answer yet because of just, it's been 30 years. It takes a lot of time to deconstruct something that is entrenched in society in all its layers. I feel like our generation is going to be very hardy, very resilient, and very entrepreneurial.

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1: In Namibia, architectural design responds to its surroundings. For one architect, that means community. In Katatura.
2: When I applied to university, they asked, why do you want to become an architect? And I said, to make a difference in my people's lives.
1: The township, on the outskirts of Windhoek, is where black Namibians were forcibly removed from the city centre under apartheid. It was named Katutura in defiance, meaning we do not settle here. Una stayed and is now on a mission to rebuild her community from within, designing award-winning community spaces such as the Be Free Center of Excellence.
2: I've also come to realize after all of this that there's something called architecture of Ubuntu. That is, I am because we are. It's the story of my life.
1: She also has contributed to helping young people learn new skills.
2: Not everybody can study architecture, but we've got students that a majority of our population is youth, and most of them are unemployed, but they're talented. So I started an organization called Bold Creations where I could train students in art and manufacturing.
1: Una was able to give her students the opportunity to work on her most personal project yet, redesigning the church she grew up in, St. Augustine in Soweto, Katutura.
2: They designed the cross, they designed all the furnishings of the altar, the metalwork on which the stations of the cross, the symbols are placed, all of that. Even in the front of the church, you'll find a big screen that's got I call him the welcoming Jesus. They made everything by hand. So this is 20-year-olds that for the first time manufactured things that got placed on architecture. And I think it's that magic of architecture.
1: The church transformation by Una and her team received two honors at the 2024 Namibia Institute of Architects Merit Awards. For Una, the greatest accolade was working alongside her community.
2: It's the church and the community here that were part and parcel of the construction, design of everything. We didn't do it alone. So it's really Ubuntu architecture, designing architecture of empathy. It goes back to the people.
1: She believes serving the community goes far beyond designing places of worship.
2: Well, the majority of housing in Namibia is people in the informal settlement. And that is something that we need to address. We can't turn a blind eye to it. And luckily, we've got a lot of youth now that are in the industry. So they're excited. And we just need to get together and make the difference. That's how we can make people's lives better, give them better housing.
1: Architecture that adapts to the landscape and also the needs of the people. And for Kenyan architect Geshiku Kamau, change begins with the bricks and mortar. Mycelium, to be exact. Oyster mushrooms grown in bags to bind wood chips together and baked into bricks. Hammer lab tests conducted by MIT and in Namibia found they had created a sustainable building material stronger than concrete.
3: Its potential is limitless. It has insulation properties that are just great. In terms of strength properties, they are fantastic.
1: Geshiku and her team are working on MycoHab, a research project with MIT and Red House Studios in the United States. The building materials of tomorrow were first imagined for another planet.
3: They were researching about possible materials that could be used for construction on Mars because they needed this whole very sustainable, you know, something that can regenerate itself on Mars. So that's how they came up with the idea of using the mycelium.
1: As more funding is secured, this architectural alchemy could lay the foundations for accessible and affordable housing.
3: the potential that it could have for the shack dwellers who could get decent housing, basic shelter for these people and dignity for them as well. They need something that would be inexpensive, something they could do as a community, upskill themselves. The project was in a big way done in collaboration with them.
4: As the city continues to evolve, there are places that remain carefully preserved. Many of Windhoek's landmark buildings date back to Namibia's colonial German era and are now protected as part of the city's architectural heritage.
3: Here they have a lot of heritage, you know, sort of the rules and the restrictions in terms of the heritage buildings, and there's a very strict policy that is enforced, which I love. I love that about our heritage building and the German architecture, you know.
4: But for Geshiku, the best architecture is designed around the people who will experience it.
3: Even just coming to our modern era, most of it is profit-driven, yeah? So how can I make the most profit? We've been moving away from livable spaces, like a space I'd really, really enjoy being inside. What I've wanted to bring into the whole thing is just livable architecture. That has been what I've been trying to impact. Beauty is wonderful and aesthetics are wonderful, but more livability is, I think, the main thing that I push for in whatever I design or the spaces that I do. People are becoming more and more open-minded. People are willing to try more. Their new technologies, their innovation technologies that we're learning about are just so amazing now. It's really, it's fantastic. I can see that we're going to try different things, and so I've really been excited for the future.

0: Namibia is one of the oldest countries. The geology around the area is actually so old and so present at the same time. It hasn't changed over the million years.
1: Set among the granite outcrops of the Doro Nawas Conservancy, overlooking the vast savannas of Damaraland, is Onduli Enclave. Berwald Awiseb is one of the guides at the wilderness retreat.
0: Every day is a wonder. This environment is very beautiful. It has got eye-catching and amazing landscapes, where we have the only free-roaming black rhinos in this zone. It's also a home to me, and I love it.
1: Here, the wilderness isn't the only attraction. The architecture is part of the experience.
0: Onduli Enclave offers something a little bit more special. The build is so beautiful, and what I love about it is that it incorporates itself with the landscape. It is looking like it's literally falling off a mountain. It also blends in with the granites, one of the oldest intrusive rocks we have around. So we blend in with the terrain so that we can be leaving an eco-friendly footprint.
1: In Damaraland, treading lightly begins with the smallest of steps.
2: The inspiration is from starting from scratch with a couple of little ideas, and those little ideas forming into big ones, and then you just go with the flow. You pick up whatever there is around you, and then you grow this thing organically and let it grow and let it grow.
1: Organic creation defines Trevor Knott's design philosophy. The ecologist turned designer continues to learn from the landscape, whether it's commissioned artworks or helping to build Onduli Enclave.
2: Because it didn't start off with a blueprint, it didn't start off with a plan. There weren't architects as such. There was just a drawing on a piece of paper with a whole bunch of steel and a whole bunch of wood and a whole bunch of rocks. This whole Onduli Enclave is on a stilt formation, which is unbelievable. I mean, this whole thing is floating in the air.
1: Even the approach is choreographed. Guests never see the enclave until they arrive.
2: Oh, it's extremely important that you don't see this thing when you travel up towards it for kilometers on end, knowing that, oh, that's where I'm going, I'm gonna go and stay there. You sort of come around a rock, and then you, a little pathway, and your luggage gets carried another way around, and you walk up, and then suddenly this thing opens up, and views that you didn't even think were possible suddenly open up.
1: Minimal disruption with conservation in mind is fundamental to Onduli's design.
2: In terms of its geology and in terms of its rocks, it's not really that diverse. The rocks are still there. The rocks are still what they were a million years ago. But what makes Namibia special is that those rocks are still untouched. They haven't been moved. It's the selection of rocks which is just so important, making a very low impact. You can fit that rock, because it comes from there, in a design in a totally different way, and still put it back into that environment, and it still works.
1: It's a dialogue with nature, where every decision is made in response to the rock, light, and the view.
2: Just using the rock as a medium, we don't have to paint the thing, it's the right color. It's not going to disintegrate in the climate here, so it'll last forever. Suddenly the whole world is open to you. The Brontberg is in the background there, and these little granite Inselbergs are dotted all over the country. And it's just, you just have to stand there and get tears in your eyes.
1: Onduli means giraffe in the local language, so it's fitting that Trevor's first artwork at the enclave was inspired by its name. At the entrance, the giraffes stand as a quiet reminder that the landscape remains part of the design.
2: I built them in my workshop, and I had to cut them all apart and take them bit by bit up there, and then bolt them onto the rock, and then weld them all together again. So it's a sort of herd of curious giraffes that are necks are sticking out of this granite dome, looking over, protecting the place.
1: This is also at the heart of design in Namibia, where the people who shape its spaces are more than just designers. They are custodians of the land, building to preserve, protect, and endure.

0: This is CNN.
1: Hello and welcome to our viewers joining us from all around the world. I'm Will Ripley in Hong Kong. Just ahead on CNN Newsroom, a trade war between the U.S. and Canada is escalating with retaliatory tariffs already enforced by President Donald Trump. And Canada's prime minister is now promising the same. Amid Russia's relentless aggression against Ukraine, people in Moscow are feeling the impact of the war and how Kyiv is taking the war to the pockets of millions of Russian citizens. And move over, Usain Bolt. Your 100-meter sprint record has just been crushed, and the competition was literally inhuman. Canadian Prime Minister Mark Carney says the U.S. has launched an outright trade attack on his nation, which he described as essentially a war. And he's vowing a strong and equal response. Talks between the two neighbor nations collapsed late Friday, prompting Donald Trump's new 50% tariffs on $20 billion of Canadian goods to go into immediate effect.
2: Well, we believed earlier this week that we were moving towards a mutually beneficial agreement. In recent days, the United States proposed new terms that were uneconomic, unfair, and undermined the net benefits for Canada and called into question the reliability of any deal. In short, they asked too much and they offered too little.
1: So what happens now? Well, Canada is promising to match the Trump tariffs, quote, dollar for dollar, starting on September 8th. Those measures will cover U.S. steel, dairy, agricultural equipment, and other items. Prime Minister Carney also says Canada will never give the U.S. exclusive access to its critical minerals. U.S. President Donald Trump stayed silent on the topic for more than 25 hours, but he just made a middle-of-the-night social media post saying, quote, Canada wants the benefits of being a state without being one. He's also accusing Canada of imposing massive amounts of tariffs on U.S. farmers. CNN's Julia Benbrook tells us more about the state of this trade war.
3: The big takeaway here is there is no deal. President Donald Trump and Canadian Prime Minister Mark Carney, as well as top trade officials from both countries, had been in direct contact over the last week after Trump had placed a three-day delay on those tariffs. Both sides had expressed some optimism that they would be able to reach an agreement before that new deadline. In fact, just hours before everything fell through, Trump said that talks with Canada were moving along and that the United States and Canada should be able to come to a deal. There is now, though, a 50% tariff on roughly $20 billion worth of Canadian goods, and Canada has vowed to match that tariff dollar for dollar starting September 8th. Both sides are looking to place blame on the other, and both say that some changes, some disagreements at the end of these talks are really what unraveled it all. U.S. Trade Representative Jameson Greer said that there were some new demands and some walkbacks on other commitments by Canada. And in an interview with Fox News, he said that as of right now, there are no plans for more talks to start up. Take a listen.
4: We don't have new talks planned with the Canadians. We're moving forward with measures that respond to Canadian retaliation. Remember, as President Trump has introduced a trade policy to reshore American production and protect American jobs, two countries have retaliated against the United States, the People's Republic of China and Canada.
3: For his part, Carney said that there was not an agreement between the two countries because the United States failed to meet Canada's objectives and that some last-minute changes put into question the reliability of any sort of a deal. All of this injects more uncertainty when it comes to the relationship between these two countries, and there's no sense right now of when the two sides could come back to the table. Julia Benbrook, CNN, the White House.
1: Iran's top brass are issuing new threats against the U.S. and its regional allies ahead of new sanctions. Tehran's security chief reportedly vowed to neutralize the economic war with Washington and threatened to halt oil flow out of the Strait of Hormuz. He also warned Tehran would target the interests of countries helping the U.S.
0: If President Trump decides to take further action, our response, our retaliation, will be seismic. Any country that takes part in imposing economic restrictions on us will be regarded as an enemy. Of course, we will first negotiate with them. We will hold talks and tell them to step aside and distance themselves from the United States. But if they do not act, we will strike. We will target that country's interests.
1: Tehran's top negotiator also weighed in, saying in part, the United States put the security of every single one of its allies at such risk through bullying and pure disregard for their interests for the sake of Israel that they briefly saw their entire existence on the line. Traffic through the Strait of Hormuz is beginning to increase, but the critical waterway still remains largely closed. It's only at about 20% of the 7-day pre-war average. The number of ships crossing was up 27% over the past week, with 103 vessels entering per day. Iran has given the green light for China, India, Pakistan, and Iraq to enter. So let's bring in Danny Citrinowicz. He served in the Israel Defense Intelligence, including as head of the Iran branch in the Research and Analysis Division. And he is now a senior fellow at the Institute for National Security Studies. And he joins us live from Israel. It's good to see you. So tell me, what are the options left for Trump with traffic in the Strait of Hormuz being severely limited? Does the Trump administration have an end game that you can see?
5: Well, I think this is the basic question that we need to ask ourselves. Was it the end game? Trump is relying heavily on the economical pressure because he doesn't want to return back to kinetic war. But the problem is that it's not sustainable. At the end of the day, without off-ramp to the Iranians will retaliate, and the status quo is not stable. So in the end of the day, even if President Trump trying to not to decide to return back to some sort of a kinetic war, the Iranians will push him towards that because the Iranians won't accept the fact that they are not exporting oil and the rest of the world or the countries in the Gulf are exporting oil. So the bottom line of thing is that the status quo now is it's not sustainable for the foreseeable future. Even if U.S. has operational achievements in taking out more tankers, at the end of the day, they cannot hold it forever. The Iranians will retaliate because any try to undermine the control over the straits will be answered by them. So we are in front, I think, before an escalation. This is not a sustainable status quo. This is what will happen, I think, in the near future based on the Iranian threats.
1: Danny, how's the Israeli government monitoring what's become a war of attrition? Does Israel want a return to bombing of Iran?
5: Well, Israel doesn't want one thing. They don't want to see a return back of Iran and the U.S. to the agreement that they had, the MOU, the memorandum of understanding. That's obvious. For Israel, any agreement with the Iranian regime is a bad agreement because any agreement will strengthen the same regime that Israel is seeking to topple. So definitely they are not interested in that. Israel would like to return back to war when Israel will attack the energy facilities of Iran, transforming it to become a failed state. This is our defense minister said that just a couple of weeks ago. So obviously this is what Israel is aspiring for. But most importantly, it's not returning back to an agreement between Iran and the U.S., because it will be very hard to attack President Trump. Doing so, it will have significant implications for the future. You won't see any other president returning back to this Iranian adventure. This is what Israel is hoping and trying to do behind the scenes.
1: So what is it going to take to get Netanyahu and Trump to find common ground on Iran and figure out how this war ultimately ends?
5: Again, it's another important question. You know, both countries were aligned on the 20th of February when the war started, but definitely now they see different tracks. Again, Israel against any interaction with the Islamic Republic of Iran. I think President Trump, despite his declaration, also will seek, at the end of the day, some sort of diplomatic solution. And as I said, Israel is against any diplomatic solution with Iran. So it will be very hard for Netanyahu and Trump to be aligned. I have to emphasize one other important thing, that we see a lot of clashes in the relations between Israel and the U.S. in the recent weeks, on Gaza, on Lebanon, now in Syria, and regarding Turkey. Obviously, there is a problem in the relations between Trump and Netanyahu. Trump is not endorsing Netanyahu before the Israeli elections. So things happening behind the scene. And I think that it's also having implications on the country's ability to find a common ground on the Iranian issue.
1: So you're saying Israel believes that Iran needs to be weakened militarily, right? Is that what you're saying?
5: Definitely. And I think for Israel, it's more than that. Yes, we cannot topple the regime, but we can transform Iran to become a failed state that won't pose a strategic threat to the state of Israel. The way to do that by the Israeli calculations is attacking the energy facilities in Iran. This is something that definitely Trump has no interest right now. As mentioned, he's not interested in returning back to kinetic war. I'm not saying he's not going to do that. It's very hard to predict what President Trump will do. But this is, for now, he's trying to find a way to push Iran back to negotiations weaker using the economical pressure. For Israel, it's all about kinetics and continuing the economical pressure. The thing is, what is the end game? As we discussed at the beginning, I think that Trump still looking for a diplomatic solution because, as I mentioned, this is not a stable situation. I think the Iranians will try to escalate before the midterm election. They feel that President Trump will find himself against the wall in a way that he would find it very hard to retaliate because of the economical implication of that. So what we have today in the Gulf, this is something that definitely won't continue as it is. And again, Israel is hoping for returning back to escalation. I think from the US side, the preparation or the hoping for renewed negotiation when Iran becomes weaker, unfortunately, I don't think that Iran will capitulate.
1: All right, Danny Citrinowicz, 9:11 a.m. on a Sunday morning there in Israel. Really appreciate you getting up and giving us your expertise and your perspective, as always. Thank you.
5: Thank you very much.
1: Russia and Ukraine are stepping up their air campaigns as the front lines remain locked in a slow-moving, deadly stalemate. A Ukrainian official says Russian drones hit a railway station in the Odessa region on Saturday. Video shows crews clearing broken windows and debris. It comes after a brutal Russian double-tap strike on a shopping center that killed at least 16 people. Meanwhile, Russian officials say a wave of Ukrainian drones hit a retail warehouse and an industrial facility, killing at least 6 people. In a new interview, Russian President Vladimir Putin warned that Kyiv had opened a Pandora's box by hitting economic targets in Russia.
6: We have stepped up our attacks on Ukrainian defense industry enterprises, including those in Kyiv, and have begun to respond to the enemy's actions against our civilian industrial and logistics facilities. The Kyiv regime has set out to damage our economy. What has it done? It has opened Pandora's box itself.
1: Meanwhile, people in Moscow are certainly feeling the impact of this war. As Ukraine continues hitting Russian oil refineries and gas stations, they're just struggling to keep the pumps flowing, as CNN's Sebastian Shuklo reports.
7: A second wave of summer fuel shortages is hitting Moscow and its surrounding areas. Many motorists are waiting in long lines only to leave with a limited supply of gas after many stations reinstated strict caps on petrol purchases.
8: This is my second attempt. First time, I reached the pump, but they said there was no fuel left. Then I made another circle and petrol became available again.
7: It's similar to a gas crunch earlier in the summer that spread throughout Russia and showed signs of stabilizing. But Moscow is once again feeling the pinch as Ukraine continues its targeted strikes on Russia's oil refineries during the peak summer travel season. Many gas stations were also closed or only selling diesel, with some witnesses describing wait times as ranging from annoying to intolerable.
9: I drove through many regions and fuel was available in each of them, but not in Moscow. It is not completely absent here, but there are queues like this. I think 20 to 30 minutes of waiting time is okay, because when I drove through the Moscow region, I saw lines stretching for kilometers.
7: The Russian government is taking steps to try to offset the shortages. It's importing fuel from Belarus, Kazakhstan and India, while expanding bans on the export of gasoline and diesel and rolling back some fuel quality requirements. Despite the queues, some people downplayed the shortages, saying the lines were moving and they expected the measures to kick in soon.
10: I do not see a big problem here. If you want to refuel, you need to choose the time carefully, but you can always refuel.
7: Relief could be coming, but with no end in sight to the Russia-Ukraine war and the inevitable fuel disruptions that come with it, there's little these motorists can do but wait. Sebastian Schuckler, CNN, Berlin.
1: A Sicilian town now holds a record that, let's be honest, probably nobody ever wanted. Europe's hottest temperature ever recorded. 3 years later, those scorching temperatures, they're the new normal. And locals, Well, they're struggling to adapt. This is CNN Newsroom.

0: Mornings on CNN.
1: Right now, crews are battling a major wildfire at a nature reserve in Serbia. That's where strong winds and sandy terrain are keeping the situation critical at this hour. Emergency responders from the European Union were on their way to help with firefighting efforts on Saturday. The Balkan country asked for backup, struggling for weeks with this wildfire, in addition to others burning in the southwest. 5 years after this small Sicilian town recorded Europe's highest ever temperature, people there say the record heat doesn't feel so exceptional anymore. Longer, more frequent heat waves are reshaping daily life, from empty public squares to age-old traditions, now under threat, as CNN's Selma Abdelaziz tells us.
2: It's hot in the summer in Sicily, but the town of Floridia, on the southeastern part of the island, has the breathtaking claim to fame, reaching Europe's highest ever temperature 5 years ago of 48.8 degrees Celsius, or nearly 120 degrees Fahrenheit.
3: It was so hot that the town was deserted. I began struggling to breathe as I was walking, and I said, I could die in the street and there would be no one to pick me up.
2: A white-hot record set in August of 2021 and certified by the World Meteorological Organization. Many residents say they thought it was an isolated event. But brutally hot summers have become the norm.
4: When it's this hot, you stay indoors, where it's comfortable.
2: Residents say that many of the popular piazzas in Floridia are often empty during the hottest parts of the day, and the heat lingers into the evening, disrupting the tradition of families sitting outside to catch the breeze and chat at the end of the day. Some people say it feels like a new kind of lockdown.
5: Many people are actually discouraged from leaving their homes, even in the evenings at times, because there is no relief from the heat, and this is also disrupting social life to some extent. We are witnessing a decline in social interaction that makes this period resemble the COVID-19 lockdown.
2: One beekeeper in Floridia says staying indoors is not an option. The extreme heat is not just a threat to him. It can melt hives and wipe out entire bee colonies. During the town's record-breaking heat wave, he says thousands of hives were destroyed. And he worries when temperatures soar that it could happen again.
6: The heat outside is intense. Some bee families may collapse, one or more of them. Or it may even happen to the whole bee yard, as it's happened to me in previous years.
2: Floridia may have hit a temperature that was one for the record books, but just ask the bees. It's a milestone that can't afford to be repeated. Salma Abdelaziz, CNN, London.
1: China's second World Humanoid Robot Games.

0: in its robotics industry. And as you can see, it has a hose that can hit a 7-story building, the fire hose on the robot dog there. The Esports World Cup is coming to an end in Paris, and the Saudi Crown Prince, Mohammed bin Salman, is expected to attend the closing ceremony alongside the French President, Emmanuel Macron. CNN's Charlene Boumansour has the story.
1: Counter-Strike 2 is among the biggest competitions taking place at this year's Esports World Cup. 16 teams have advanced to the playoffs, battling for a $2 million prize pool, all building towards a best-of-five grand final. Nikola Kovac, who goes by the name Niko, plays for Team Falcons. He's one of the world's best at Counter-Strike. His prowess at competitions like this has earned him millions of dollars.
2: What would you say to people who say that esports isn't a real sport? I'm sure you've heard that question many times before.
3: Yeah, I mean, I think I understand why people say it, or I understood it before. I think if you are not from part of this world, from the esports, it is a bit difficult to explain how much it's put in as a player. For us, we dedicate our whole lives to becoming a professional players, and I think we are players. I think we work even harder than the majority of the athletes, the sports players. You know, we have performance coaches, multiple coaches out there as well, psychologists. It's really great how far it has become.
1: Over the past 7 weeks, 2,000 players from 200 clubs in over 100 countries have come to Paris. The players have become sporting celebrities in their own rights, but the fame and fortune hasn't come without serious work.
2: How many hours do you have on Counter-Strike 2?
4: Around 40k.
2: 40k?
4: Yes.
2: Wow.
4: I think people think that this is super easy, and that you all what you need to do is just play computer and press buttons. Sometimes the pressure that you have is doing a lot of damage to your mind.
1: Women make up roughly half of video game players globally, an audience of about 1.4 billion female gamers. But the majority of competitors here are men.
2: How do you feel about being here at the Esports World Cup and seeing more men than women?
5: I'm not very happy about it, to be honest, because there are so many female gamers in India. But I think most of the females are scared of stepping into the competitive games because they don't really get a huge platform to prove themselves. I really want more female gamers to be here and compete along with the boys because gaming is for everyone.
1: Less than a decade ago, competitive gaming was still fighting to be taken seriously as a sport.
2: Comfy set up.
1: Today, it's a multi-billion dollar industry with its own global championship, professional teams, superstar players, and millions of fans.
2: For the developers and the publishers behind these video games, being here at the Esports World Cup is more than about just the competition. Video game revenue is forecast to grow from $224 billion in 2024 to $300 billion in 2029. Now that's more than the film and the music industry combined.
6: It's really tough to see it not as a mainstream entertainment format. And with esports, it's almost like a delayed thing, right? So there's traditional sports with all its history and legacy. And esports is just 25 years old. So, you know, it just takes time to manifest in people's head. And ultimately, the prize, the outcome of it is how much these players earn, right? And in esports, we're not in the tens or hundreds of millions yet, but we're in the millions, and with $75 million of prize money, the Esports World Cup, right, is one of the main contributors to it.
1: After years of fighting to be established in the world of professional sport, it looks from being here as though esports no longer needs to prove it.
0: Thanks for watching CNN Newsroom live from Hong Kong. Marketplace Africa is next.

0: and this is CNN.
1: Hello and welcome to Marketplace Africa, where we cover the biggest economic trends impacting the continent. I'm Zain Asher. Earlier this year, the Artemis II space mission captured imaginations around the world. And in South Africa, a burgeoning space tech industry is rocketing upwards and playing an increasing role in the world's race into space. Take a look.
2: 3, 2, 1, and liftoff.
3: Space, it's the final frontier, and one that humans depend on more than they realize.
4: When we put on our Google Maps or withdraw from an ATM, without satellites, our life as we know it would come to a grinding halt. Ignition.
3: According to a 2016 report by the Space Foundation, the global space economy was worth $323 billion in 2015. In the 10 years since, it has nearly doubled.
4: The space industry globally generates more than $600 billion per year, and this number is anticipated to grow to over $1.5 trillion by 2035.
3: Africa is a rising star in the space tech universe. According to the publication Space in Africa, there are more than 300 active companies in space tech.
4: If we look at Africa, this number is approximately $25 billion per annum. And I would say that industry and government anticipate that about $1 billion of that continental estimate can be attributed to South African revenues.
3: The largest concentration of satellite engineering companies in South Africa is situated in the Western Cape.
5: When I started 20 years ago, there was only one space engineering company. Now we're talking about over 20 companies.
3: Jesse Ndaba is the co-founder of Astrophica, a South African small satellite manufacturer. She's also been a key player in shaping South Africa's policies in the space sector.
5: Looking at the needs of the African continent as a whole, I believe that as Africans, we know better what our needs are, which means we should also be in the forefront of developing these solutions.
3: South African companies have also emerged as leaders in small satellite development, targeting a share of the rapidly expanding global satellite market. Since launching 13 years ago, New Space Systems CEO Tanya Lam says the company now has the largest commercial spacecraft component and subsystem manufacturing facility in Africa.
6: We have a few programs that we work with NASA as well as 17 other international space agencies. We export to more than 38 countries, 6 continents, and mainly North America, Europe, and Asia.
3: Most of their products are used in low-orbit satellites.
6: Every satellite needs 4 things: guidance, navigation, control, and communication. Our products do exactly that. It knows exactly where the satellite is in space. It maneuvers the satellite where it should move to, and it also communicates to Earth.
3: Dragonfly Aerospace has a different focus.
7: Our cameras take images from space, and our satellites are designed to carry cameras in space. That's their main job.
3: The company's cameras have flown on many Earth observation satellites and a deep space mission that made history 11 million kilometers away.
7: NASA crashed a spacecraft into the asteroid to see if they could change the trajectory of its orbit, and they were successful in doing so. And the Italian Space Agency had a second satellite that followed the NASA satellite and captured all the imagery. And that satellite carried our camera, and most of the imagery that you see from that event was taken by our camera.
3: These contributions are just a small part of South Africa's long-standing legacy of space exploration. Nearly 200 years ago, Africa's first telescope was the first to measure the distance to a star. The first close-up picture of another planet sent by the Mars probe Mariner 4 in 1965 was received at the Hartesbeerhoek tracking station near Pretoria. And in the Northern Cape, South Africa scored another world first.
4: South Africa built the Meerkat telescope. It's the most powerful radio telescope of its kind.
3: For Dr. Carla Mitchell, the Africa Programme Manager for the South African Radio Astronomy Observatory, collaboration has been key to advancing the continent's space dreams.
4: Africa to Moon is my passion project. I've been working on this for 13 years. We have been afforded a launch by the Chang'e 8 mission. This is a Chinese mission going to the lunar South Pole in 2029. They will carry our instruments on the outside of their lander, and this will be deployed by the Hong Kong rover. And we hope to be the first radio astronomy array on the lunar surface designed and built by Africans. If this mission works, we hope then to do the Farside mission, which will be 55 instruments, one representing each nation in Africa.
3: While big lunar missions and space agencies around the world make the headlines, the space industry here is quietly driving its own growth and looking to take off for new horizons.
1: All right, coming up, we take a look at another South African company lifting off and headed for the skies.

0: Welcome back. When it comes to using drones for deliveries, Africa has been at the forefront of testing, validating, and deploying this kind of technology. For South African company Cloudline, drones are just the beginning. We sat down with company CEO Spencer Horn to talk about the demand for aerial systems capable of heavier payloads and Africa's role in designing this next generation of tech. Take a look.
1: The idea for Cloudline as an autonomous airship came about in breaking through those range and payload limitations faced by other drone companies. We're operational right now here in our home market of South Africa, and we've also performed operations in some of our neighboring countries. However, we've just started with our first truly international overseas deployments, and we'll be coming up to Canada shortly to do some work in the natural gas industry. It's about putting these highly specialized systems, often too heavy to be carried by other drones, on board the aircraft and then capturing that data over large area scales. And if we think about the industries where that's most important and where we are seeing the most traction at the moment, for us, that's come from energy, minerals, and infrastructure. Our energy infrastructure is crucial today, perhaps more so than ever. But a lot of this has been built a long time ago, and it requires consistent and high-frequency inspection in order to pick up on faults and to do preemptive maintenance. Where we're also seeing a pickup in this demand today is around AI and the perception layer. If we think about the fact that our modeling power and computing power is continually on the rise, the thing that becomes the bottleneck is actually the data capture that then feeds those models. I think the continent is an incredible place for us to grow a business like this for a few reasons. One is just the scale of opportunity. This is a place where we can plug real zero to one gaps and needs in ways that are incredibly meaningful to those who are impacted, but also really economically impactful. It also gives us the opportunity to be testing sometimes in some of the most trying environments. So we've got greater readiness to go out into the rest of the world. We can deal here with different types of climates, different levels of infrastructure, and you very often have a lot of multinational companies operating in Africa already, which gives us a foot in the door to their home markets. I think one of the biggest shifts we've witnessed over time is when we started out, I always got the sense that people expect this kind of tech to be built in, you know, the usual aerospace centers, whether it's Seattle or Wichita, Kansas, or Toulouse, or Shenzhen. And this is where people expect these products to be built. But it's also clear we've entered this phase of what I might think of as the democratization of this kind of aerospace tech and knowledge, where we see universities around the world who are now at the frontier of things like autonomous flight. And we've got that here in South Africa. We've got a great concentration of universities and a great talent pipeline that we've been able to tap into. Sensing is an enormous market. Over $13 billion in total today goes into inspection, monitoring, surveying. So we see the potential to go in and to capture a meaningful part of this market in what really to international investors often looks like an absolute bargain. I think it's a credit to the investors that we've brought on that they've been able to see this vision as we've built out what we have. Because very often you want most things to be de-risked and you might say, let's take a bit of tech risk or let's take a bit of market risk. But I think the progress we've made and what we've able to demonstrate and the customers we've reached is a testament to that being well worth it. I think there's another exciting aspect to what we're doing is developing technology here in Africa and then exporting that to the rest of the world. Most people have known that story always to take place the other way around, where we are consumers of tech that's been developed elsewhere. And I think this is exciting to us on the one hand, because it begins to shift the narrative of what can happen in Africa and the continent's role as we think about the global economy and technology at large. So it's very exciting to see us make that shift out of our home market and into export markets.
0: All right, that does it for this edition of Marketplace Africa. Remember, you keep up with us on social media and online as well. I'm Zain Asher. I'll see you next time in the Marketplace.

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1: Germany has always been a nation of great inventors. The printing press, the gas-powered automobile, the X-ray, each has transformed the world in their own way.
2: Just over 100 years ago, another German creation was born. One now found in grocery stores and shopping baskets all around the world, the gummy bear.
1: This month, we have special access inside the home of Haribo to find out how they became one of the biggest candy brands in the world and how their family-run business is competing in an increasingly crowded confectionery market.
2: I'm Anna Stewart, and this is Marketplace Europe.
1: Bonn, on the banks of the Rhine, the birthplace of Beethoven, is one of Germany's oldest cities.
2: It was here in 1920 that local confectioner Hans Riegel founded a small candy company that would one day become a global leader. Hans Riegel Bonn, Haribo.
1: And you don't have to go far here to travel the world.
3: We got a lot of international sweets from all around the world, and we begin with some products from Denmark.
2: These are from Denmark, of course, because they're licorice.
1: This shop is one of roughly 80 retail stores Haribo has worldwide, and Sarah is giving me a tour before it opens to the public.
2: When you get customers here, are they tourists or are they Germans?
3: Yes, we have 40% tourists here in our shop in Bonn.
2: So when you meet them and you say, you're Spanish, no, I'm going to send you over here.
3: The Spanish people would prefer something from another.
2: Everyone wants to try something they haven't tried before.
3: Yes.
1: It's all part of a growing market, says Neil Barston, editor of Confectionery Production, a publication that's covered the sector for nearly a century.
4: It's very much a case that the market for confectionery is dominated by the big four or five players in the marketplace. So that's Ferrero's, the Mars, Mondelez. So it's those biggest brands that are driving the market around the world.
1: The global confectionery industry is projected to be worth nearly $300 billion by 2034, with a strong market share from Europe.
4: It is very much at the forefront of the global industry, and everybody looks to what's happening right across the continent, so it's really important for the whole industry.
5: Today, we are the number one company and brand in sugar confectionery and fruit gum, in the fruit gum segment on a global level.
1: Haribo remains a private, family-owned company, so earnings reports are not made public. But one thing is for sure, it's a lot of candy.
2: How many bears do you think you make a year?
6: It's the easiest calculation for you is that per human on Earth, it's 7 gold bears a year.
2: There are 7 times more gold bears than humans made every year.
1: Keeping up with demand happens here. Just south of Bonn in Grafschaft is Haribo's HQ, including production facility, distribution, and warehouse on a sprawling section of land with room to grow.
2: I've actually noticed that where we're sat here, this giant production facility, there's space.
6: It's huge. Yeah.
2: You're ready to expand here at some point?
6: Always, because if you grow, the biggest constraint is normally the land. And if I have then already the office, I have the logistic building, I have a production, then I can easily scale. And if you would fly over Hungary, England, US, you would see more or less the same.
1: The company has 15 production sites in 10 countries around the world. Its most recent opened in 2023 in the US.
2: Against the background of tariffs from the US, has that been very useful, having your own manufacturing facility in the US? Do you have to export any product to the US at this point?
5: Our objective is that we serve the US market, if possible, just from our factory in the US. And sometimes, of course, we will have to rely on other facilities in the network to serve the US market.
2: Now, I'm going to ask you a very difficult question here. What is your favorite Haribo sweet of all of them?
5: This is a difficult question because there's so many that I love. My standard answer is always, it's the latest one that we have in development and I cannot talk about it yet.
2: Oh, that's a very good answer. Top secret.
5: Top secret.
1: Top secret, yes. But let's get a little peek behind the curtain.
7: This is something most people never get to see. Okay, this is Pick and Mix on a totally different scale. What's this? Some gummy bears for you. Now, this is fresh. I'm gonna go for the red one. The flavors are so intense straight out of here. It's like nothing you'll ever get in a bag. Oh.

0: When candy company Haribo first began in 1920, its founder, Hans Riegel, realized he needed a symbol. Enter the bear in gummy form.
1: I think he quickly discovered that the fruit gum in the shape of a bear is put a smile on people's face. And this is essentially the starting point of the Haribo brand.
0: In 1922, the Dancing Bear was launched. Larger than the gummy bears we know today, they rebranded as Gold Bears in 1960. But before the automated production lines and the global scale, there was good old-fashioned work by hand.
2: We prepared a table for you to understand the whole product. So, as I heard, you just got a baby.
3: Oh, we're going to make pacifiers.
0: Molds like this would be pressed into trays filled with starch, so the mixture doesn't stick as it sets.
2: Now you see the difficult thing.
3: It's crack.
2: Because if you go in here, it would deform it. Currently, it would be not good enough. Maybe you try again.
0: It's harder than it looks.
2: Now you would dose something, liquid into it. And there's your fruit gum.
3: There it is.
2: I was expecting this,
3: yeah.
2: I already prepared for you the final product.
3: You didn't trust that I could make this, did you?
0: Haribo now has around 1,200 different products worldwide. There are 4 production sites in Germany, but what the company says are keys to its success actually lie outside German borders.
4: You are a German brand, but not many people maybe know that you are a German brand. It's not, you know, front and center. Why is that? Why don't you make yourself sort of, why don't you sell yourself as being a German company?
1: Well, we follow a very decentralized approach. So we are convinced that it's the best for our business to be very close to our consumers and to our customers. And this is a principle by which we have developed the business to its current state. And as a result, a lot of our products have been developed with this in mind. So they are developed to appeal to the local market, to the consumers in that local market. The core idea is that we would like to serve the largest markets locally.
5: So getting to the heart of why Haribo is successful, the business has thrived for a century now, and that is very much based upon its core gummy lines, those Gold Bears, the Star Mix there, which are the hero brands for the company. And that is fairly rare that you just focus on one individual product, but it has worked for them.
4: I have never tried one of those. Where is this one sold in the world?
6: In Belgium.
4: I saw the Charmallow chocolate covered candy.
1: It's produced in Belgium, yes.
4: Produced in Belgium. You've made a foray into chocolate. Will we see more chocolate from Haribo?
1: No.
4: Oh, that was a firm no. This is just a small foray into the chocolate area.
1: Yes, because we are experts in the category in which we operate, fruit gum, licorice and foam, and staying close to this and staying focused has been the kind of key ingredient of our success. And therefore, we will not be moving into other categories.
0: Still, as consumer trends evolve, Haribo needs to adapt too, including more vegan, vegetarian and halal candy, because standard gelatin is derived from animal products.
4: Lots of consumers want less plastic packaging. There's also lots of people wanting less sugar. Do you see these as headwinds or opportunities?
1: I think they're a little bit of both. It depends. Consumers' preferences change over time. We consider it to be our job and our duty to be at the forefront of those developments. So, for example, in the UK, we have introduced a range of sugar-reduced products.
4: Haribo is over a century old.
1: Yes.
4: What happens in the next 100 years?
1: Who knows? I wish I would. I believe what is certain is that we will continue to be focused on the product category that we are in, and it will remain relevant for people because a treat is important for all of us. At certain moments in time, we would like to have a little bit of joy, and this is what Haribo provides.
4: that is all we have time for here in Germany. Thank you for watching. You can find more from us online at cnn.com/MPE. But for now, from me and my new pal Goldbear, goodbye.

0: Aires. And this is CNN. Hello and welcome to our viewers joining us from all around the world. I'm Will Ripley in Hong Kong, and you are in the CNN newsroom. A trade war between the U.S. and Canada is escalating. Retaliatory tariffs are already being enforced by President Donald Trump, and now Canada's prime minister is promising the same. Vladimir Putin says Ukraine has opened a Pandora's box as Kyiv targets its oil refineries and logistics centers. And ICE is the subject of another controversial detention. A five-year-old boy clinging to his father while being taken into custody. Good to be with you on this Sunday. Canadian Prime Minister Mark Carney says the U.S. has launched an outright trade attack on his nation, which he described essentially as war. And he's vowing a strong and equal response. Talks between the two nations collapsed late Friday, prompting President Donald Trump's new 50% tariffs on $20 billion worth of Canadian goods going into immediate effect.
1: Well, we believed earlier this week that we were moving towards a mutually beneficial agreement. In recent days, the United States proposed new terms that were uneconomic, unfair, and undermined the net benefits for Canada and called into question the reliability of any deal. In short, they asked too much and they offered too little.
0: So now Canada is promising to match the Trump tariffs, quote, dollar for dollar, starting September 8th. Those measures will cover U.S. steel, dairy, agricultural equipment, and other items. Prime Minister Carney also says Canada will never give the U.S. exclusive access to its critical minerals. U.S. President Donald Trump stayed silent for more than 25 hours on Canada's decision to walk out of talks, but he did make a middle-of-the-night social media post within the last couple of hours saying, quote, Canada wants the benefits of being a state without being one. He's also accusing Canada of imposing massive amounts of tariffs on U.S. farmers. CNN's Julia Benbrook tells us about this trade war between these neighboring nations.
2: The big takeaway here is there is no deal. President Donald Trump and Canadian Prime Minister Mark Carney, as well as top trade officials from both countries, had been in direct contact over the last week after Trump had placed a three-day delay on those tariffs. Both sides had expressed some optimism that they would be able to reach an agreement before that new deadline. In fact, just hours before everything fell through, Trump said that talks with Canada were moving along and that the United States and Canada should be able to come to a deal. There is now, though, a 50% tariff on roughly $20 billion worth of Canadian goods, and Canada has vowed to match that tariff dollar for dollar starting September 8th. Both sides are looking to place blame on the other, and both say that some changes, some disagreements at the end of these talks are really what unraveled it all. U.S. Trade Representative Jamieson Greer said that there were some new demands and some walkbacks on other commitments by Canada. And in an interview with Fox News, he said that as of right now, there are no plans for more talks to start up. Take a listen.
3: We don't have new talks planned with the Canadians. We're moving forward with measures that respond to Canadian retaliation. Remember, as President Trump has introduced a trade policy to reshore American production and protect American jobs, two countries have retaliated against the United States, the People's Republic of China and Canada.
2: For his part, Carney said that there was not an agreement between the two countries because the United States failed to meet Canada's objectives and that some last-minute changes put into question the reliability of any sort of a deal. All of this injects more uncertainty when it comes to the relationship between these two countries, and there's no sense right now of when the two sides could come back to the table. Julia Benbrook, CNN, the White House.
0: Russia and Ukraine are stepping up their air campaigns as the front lines remain locked in a slow-moving, deadly stalemate. The Ukrainian official says Russian drones hit a railway station in the Odessa region. That was on Saturday. Video shows crews clearing broken windows and debris. It comes after a brutal Russian double tap strike on a shopping center that happened a day earlier, and it killed at least 16 people. Meanwhile, Russian officials say a wave of Ukrainian drones hit a retail warehouse and an industrial facility, killing at least six people. In a new interview, Russian President Vladimir Putin warned that Kyiv had opened a Pandora's box by hitting economic targets in Russia. Joining us now to break this all down is CNN's Sebastian Shukla in Berlin. I mean, that double tap strike in particular, you know, on a shopping center, and then you get the first responders in there, and then they deliberately hit the same location. It's really got to be terrifying for people on the ground, as if this war hasn't been terrifying enough.
4: Yeah, absolutely. That double tap strike, which happened on Friday afternoon, Will, is particularly callous, and I think shows a real danger here of a potentially widening of the scope of this conflict rather than just both sides targeting military or industrial facilities, because that mall was almost certainly only a civilian target. We hear often from President Zelensky nightly addressing the Ukrainian people, saying that he will always vow to respond in the harshest possible way. What is slightly rarer is what we've heard from President Putin in an interview that was published last night. We don't know when exactly it was filmed, but he has gone on the record now on doubling down and saying that Ukraine has opened a Pandora's box when it comes to this war. Take a listen to a little bit more about what he had to say.
5: We have stepped up our attacks on Ukrainian defense industry enterprises, including those in Kyiv, and have begun to respond to the enemy's actions against our civilian industrial and logistics facilities. The Kyiv regime has set out to damage our economy. What has it done? It has opened Pandora's box itself.
4: I think, Will, what we're hearing there from the Russian president is a dangerous bellicose rhetoric. And if you combine it with what President Zelensky has been saying after that mall attack, as well as through the other days as well, it's really quite a dangerous situation for this war to potentially spiral even further out of control. The Russians really do have an upper hand over the Ukrainians right now. They are exploiting the fact that Kyiv is running low on Patriot missiles in order to take out Russian ballistic weapons, which is the only air defense system capable of doing so. But also, President Putin in that interview alluded to the fact that he's not ready yet to talk about peace. In fact, he almost certainly ruled it all out. I'll read you a little bit more about what he had to say. He called the proposals reaching Russia as exotic and unacceptable. We are always ready for dialogue on peace, but only on the basis of realities on the ground. Will, as you well know, President Putin has always demanded absolutely maximalist terms for Ukraine's surrender, which would culminate in a capitulation, effectively. And that has always been unacceptable, not only for Kyiv, but for European allies, too. We know that the Ukrainian president transmitted a new set of proposals or suggestions to Washington, D.C. Is this the answer that President Putin was given to that latest bunch of proposals? We don't know. It's not totally clear. But added all together, I think we're just seeing here a very dangerous moment for this war, and one where it shows once again, as we head towards a Duma election in mid-September, that President Putin is not thinking about peace. In fact, he's thinking about war. Will.
0: It sounds like the people in Ukraine desperately need more air defense, not less. And then we're hearing reports of these jet powered. Thank you very much for the update. Obviously, we're going to stay on top of it, as we have. It's just an incredible situation there. And the other war that seems to never be ending here, Iran and the top brass there, they are issuing new threats against the U.S. and its regional allies ahead of new sanctions. Tehran's security chief reportedly vowed to neutralize the economic war with Washington, and also threatened to halt oil flow out of the Strait of Hormuz. He also warned Tehran would target the interests of countries helping the U.S.
6: If President Trump decides to take further action, our response, our retaliation, will be seismic. Any country that takes part in imposing economic restrictions on us will be regarded as an enemy. Of course, we will first negotiate with them. We will hold talks and tell them to step aside and distance themselves from the United States. But if they do not act, we will strike. We will target that country's interests.
0: Tehran's top negotiator also weighed in, saying in part, the United States put the security of every single one of its allies at such risk through bullying and pure disregard for their interests for the sake of Israel that they briefly saw their entire existence on the line. Traffic through the Strait of Hormuz is beginning to increase, but that critical waterway still remains largely closed. It's only at 20% of the seven-day pre-war average. The number of ships crossing was up 27% over the past week, with 103 vessels entering per day on average. Iran has given the green light for China, India, Pakistan, and Iraq to enter. So let's bring in Danny Citrinowicz. He served in the Israel Defense Intelligence, including as head of the Iran branch in the Research and Analysis Division, and he is now a senior fellow at the Institute for National Security Studies, and he joins us live from Israel. It's good to see you. So tell me, what are the options left for Trump with traffic in the Strait of Hormuz being severely limited? Does the Trump administration have an end game that you can see?
7: Well, I think it's the basic question that we need to ask ourselves. What is the end game? Trump is relying heavily on the economical pressure because he doesn't want to return back to kinetic war. But the problem is that it's not sustainable. At the end of the day, without off-ramp to the Iranians will retaliate, and the status quo is not stable. So in the end of the day, even if President Trump trying to not to decide to return back to some sort of a kinetic war, the Iranians will push him towards that because the Iranians won't accept the fact that they are not exporting oil and the rest of the world or the countries in the Gulf are exporting oil. So the bottom line of thing is that the status quo now is it's not sustainable for the foreseeable future. Even if U.S. has operational achievements in taking out more tankers, at the end of the day, they cannot hold it forever. The Iranians will retaliate because any try to undermine the control over the straits will be answered by them. So we are in front of thinking before an escalation. This is not a sustainable status quo. This is what will happen, I think, in the near future based on the Iranian threats.
0: Danny, how's the Israeli government monitoring what's become a war of attrition? Does Israel want a return to bombing of Iran?
7: Well, Israel doesn't want one thing. They don't want to see return back of Iran and the U.S. to the agreement that they had, the MOU, the Memorandum of Understanding. That's obvious. For Israel, any agreement with the Iranian regime is a bad agreement because any agreement will strengthen the same regime that Israel is seek to topple. So definitely they are not interested in that. Israel would like to return back to war when Israel will attack the energy facilities of Iran, transforming it to become a failed state. This is our defense minister said that just a couple of weeks ago. So obviously this is what Israel is aspiring for. But most importantly, it's not returning back to an agreement between Iran and the U.S., because it will be very hard to attack President Trump doing so. It will have significant implications for the future. You won't see any other president returning back to this Iranian adventure. So this is what Israel is hoping and trying to do behind the scenes.
0: So what is it going to take to get Netanyahu and Trump to find common ground on Iran and figure out how this war ultimately ends?
7: Again, it's another important question. You know, both countries were aligned on the 20th of February when the war started, but definitely now they see different tracks. Again, Israel against any interaction with the Islamic Republic of Iran. I think President Trump, despite his declaration, also will seek, at the end of the day, some sort of diplomatic solution. And as I said, Israel is against any diplomatic solution with Iran. So it will be very hard for Netanyahu and Trump to be aligned. I have to emphasize one other important thing, that we see a lot of clashes in the relations between Israel and the U.S. in the recent weeks, on Gaza, on Lebanon, now in Syria, and regarding Turkey. Obviously, there is a problem in the relations between Trump and Netanyahu. Trump is not endorsing Netanyahu before the Israeli elections. So things happening behind the scene. And I think that it's also having implications on the country's ability to find a common ground on the Iranian issue.
0: So you're saying Israel believes that Iran needs to be weakened militarily, right? Is that what you're saying?
7: Definitely. And I think for Israel, it's more than that. Yes, we cannot topple the regime, but we can transform Iran to become a failed state that won't pose a strategic threat to the state of Israel. The way to do that, by the Israeli calculations, is attacking the energy facilities in Iran. This is something that definitely Trump has no interest right now. As mentioned, he's not interested in returning back to kinetic war. I'm not saying he's not going to do that. It is definitely, it's very hard to predict what President Trump will do. But this is, for now, he's trying to find a way to push Iran back to negotiations weaker using the economical pressure. For Israel, it's all about kinetics and continuing the economical pressure. The thing is, what is the end game? As we discussed at the beginning, I think that Trump still looking for a diplomatic solution because, as I mentioned, this is not a stable situation. I think the Iranians will try to escalate before the midterm election. They feel that President Trump will find himself in against the wall in a way that he would find it very hard to retaliate because of the economical implication of that. So what we have today in the Gulf, this is something that definitely won't continue as it is. And again, Israel is hoping for returning back to escalation. I think from the US side, the preparation or the hoping for renewed negotiation when Iran become weaker, unfortunately, I don't think that Iran will capitulate.
0: All right, Danny Citrinowicz, 9:11 a.m. on a Sunday morning there in Israel. Really appreciate you getting up and giving us your expertise and your perspective as always. Thank you.
7: Thank you very much.
0: This is CNN Newsroom live from Hong Kong. A Texas lawmaker is calling for the release of a 5-year-old boy in ICE custody. We are following that story and the phone call that his mother made to him in detention.

0: That's what we do here. This is The Brief.
1: A U.S. congressman is calling for the release of a 5-year-old boy who was detained by ICE alongside his father in Texas. Video obtained by CNN shows the young boy crying and clinging to his dad as federal agents take him into custody. Here's CNN's Rafael Romo.
2: A spokesperson for the family told CNN the father and son, who are both undocumented, said they were on their way to a soccer match in Austin, Texas, when they were pulled over. In a video that has gone viral, the 5-year-old boy, identified by his family as Liam Tadeo, appears to be crying as he tried to hold the hand of his handcuffed father, being escorted to an unmarked vehicle. According to family spokesperson Zaira Garcia, Liam was getting ready to start kindergarten this week in Austin. She also said that both the father, Victor Martinez Nieto, and his son are undocumented immigrants from Mexico and remain in immigration and customs enforcement detention. The case is drawing comparisons with another detention that also impacted a 5-year-old boy in suburban Minneapolis in January. Liam Conejo Ramos was wearing a blue knit bunny hat when a masked federal agent held the handle of the boy's Spider-Man backpack before he and his father were transported on a plane to the Dilley Detention Center in Texas, the same facility where the other boy is now being held. In an interview with CNN affiliate Univision, the mother of the boy detained with his father Sunday in Austin and who asked not to be identified said she remembered that Minneapolis case after her own son was detained. Univision was at her home when she spoke with her son, who remains at the Dilley Detention Center.
3: Ay, mi niño, yo a ti también te quiero mucho y te extraño mucho, mi amor. No te desesperes, mi amor, ¿ok? Te amo mucho, mucho, mi amor.
2: Texas Representative Greg Kassar, a Democrat, spoke about Liam's case in a video posted on his Facebook account.
4: His name, just like the name of the little boy from Minnesota, is Liam. And Liam should be starting kindergarten this week. But instead, he's sitting in a trailer prison right now in Dilley, Texas.

0: On November 15, 2025, ICE arrested Martinez Nieto in Hutto, Texas. He accepted voluntary departure and was removed from the country on February 12, 2026. Martinez Nieto illegally re-entered the country at an unknown time and place after being removed. Martinez Nieto and his son will remain together in ICE custody pending removal. DHS also said that the Dilley Detention Center is retrofitted for families and that children held there have access to teachers, classrooms, and books. Rafael Romo, CNN Atlanta.
1: Crews are battling a major wildfire at a nature reserve in Serbia. Strong winds and sandy terrain are keeping the situation critical right now. Emergency responders from the European Union were on their way to help with firefighting efforts as of Saturday. The Balkan country asked for backup. They've been struggling for weeks with this wildfire, in addition to others burning in the southwest. 5 years after this small Sicilian town recorded Europe's highest ever temperature, people there say the record heat doesn't feel so exceptional anymore. Longer, more frequent heat waves are reshaping daily life in Floridia, from empty public squares to age-old traditions now under threat, as CNN's Salma Adelaziz tells us.
2: It's hot in the summer in Sicily, but the town of Floridia on the southeastern part of the island has the breathtaking claim to fame, reaching Europe's highest ever temperature 5 years ago of 48.8 degrees Celsius, or nearly 120 degrees Fahrenheit.
3: It was so hot that the town was deserted. I began struggling to breathe as I was walking, and I said, I could die in the street and there would be no one to pick me up.
2: A white-hot record set in August of 2021 and certified by the World Meteorological Organization. Many residents say they thought it was an isolated event, but brutally hot summers have become the norm.
4: When it's this hot, you stay indoors, where it's comfortable.
2: Residents say that many of the popular piazzas in Floridia are often empty during the hottest parts of the day, and the heat lingers into the evening, disrupting the tradition of families sitting outside to catch the breeze and chat at the end of the day. Some people say it feels like a new kind of lockdown.
5: Many people are actually discouraged from leaving their homes, even in the evenings at times, because there is no relief from the heat, and this is also disrupting social life to some extent. We are witnessing a decline in social interaction that makes this period resemble the COVID-19 lockdown.
2: One beekeeper in Floridia says staying indoors is not an option. The extreme heat is not just a threat to him, it can melt hives and wipe out entire bee colonies. During the town's record-breaking heat wave, he says thousands of hives were destroyed, and he worries when temperatures soar that it could happen again.
6: The heat outside is intense. Some bee families may collapse, one or more of them. Or it may even happen to the whole bee yard, as it's happened to me in previous years.
2: Floridia may have hit a temperature that was one for the record books, but just ask the bees. It's a milestone that can't afford to be repeated. Salma Abdelaziz, CNN, London.
1: And Salma's back at the top of the hour with more news, but that does it for me, live from Hong Kong. Seasons is next.

0: In Buenos Aires, and this is CNN.
1: In a world that never stops, what if true luxury lies in the art of slowing down? Taking a step back and appreciating the really small things in life, like time, is really meaningful, and you've got to do it with intent. I am an entrepreneur and storyteller. My passion? Food, people, and creating memorable experiences. Over the course of this program, I rediscover the art of taking our time. People really want to slow down, be forced to look out the window, be forced to daydream. From train journeys steeped in history.
0: Your name's on the floor.
1: To a bottle of bubbles crafted slowly in the English countryside.
0: Ouch! Oh no!
2: Joking.
0: No.
3: To build good wines, there is one thing you will need, this is time.
1: And tailoring, designed to last a lifetime.
4: All of these tiny details just feel so special.
1: I'm Laura Jackson, and this is Seasons.

0: With a history spanning more than 170 years, Gare de l'Est in Paris has witnessed its fair share of daily bustle. But while railway stations are built for speed and efficiency, they can also be gateways to adventure. And that's exactly what I'm here for. I am about to go on the trip of a lifetime. And judging from the welcome, I'm in for something special.
1: The Venice Simplon Orient Express is probably one of the most luxurious trains in the whole world. And for the next 28 hours, I'm going to be traveling from Paris to Venice to discover why this is just so legendary.
0: The train will follow one of its most historic routes, east of Paris, south through Switzerland, and across the Alps into Italy, with a quick stopover in Florence before heading east to our final destination. Restored from century-old carriages, the train is an attraction in its own right. And before I set off on my journey, I'm getting an exclusive tour of its most recent addition, L'Observatoire, the brainchild of acclaimed French artist, JR.
2: Hello.
1: Hi. This is amazing.
2: Welcome.
1: So nice to meet you.
2: Nice to meet you, Laura.
1: This is incredible.
2: Welcome. You're in the living room now. So it's, you know, it's almost like an apartment on rail. And, you know, those things here, it's actually like all done in marquetry. Like, it's me climbing on a roof, and here is like, you know, on the moon I've built in Brazil, or the eyes I pasted in Kenya. It's like literally over the years in different parts of the world, like the journey.
1: It's basically your life in wood.
0: There are traces of JR's life and work everywhere in this cabin. Take Kikito, the 64-foot-tall child who appeared peering over the Mexico border in 2017. A monumental message of humanity and connection. From the favelas of Brazil to the Louvre Museum, the artist has spent decades turning town squares and cityscapes into his canvas. Temporary displays with a lasting impact.
1: You started your artist career as a graffiti artist, so yeah. You've probably tagged a couple of trains in your
2: yes,
1: time.
2: Yes, I did. And because you know why? It's a canvas that's moving. Actually, in Kenya, I wrapped an entire train with eyes of women from the community. And, you know, trains have always been something that if you put an image on it, It will go in places you've never been. So it's a moving gallery to me.
0: The artist has channeled that vision into this carriage, an immersive artwork that reflects JR's playful nature.
2: This is a real library. You can read, you know, for days, but there's actually a whole world behind it.
1: No way.
2: And there's what I call the tea room. And come with me, I'll show you something.
1: Your name's on the floor.
2: You see the train here? There's actually people in the train. You sit next to the fire, you know, and then grab a little tea. You'll see as you travel, it's a very cozy place.
1: Yeah.
0: The cabin is filled with clues and hidden compartments. JR's way of turning his fascination with trains into a space that sparks wonder.
2: Okay, now you enter into the bedroom. One element that's pretty important, it's putting a bathtub on a train is, trust me, not easy.
1: Has any other train in the world got a bathtub in it?
2: That's a good question. I haven't seen, but probably somewhere, but not in Europe. Now there's one little detail I'm gonna show you.
1: Mm-hmm.
2: You see here, you can actually see the sky open.
1: Yes.
2: Okay, now let me show you how it closes. If I push this button,
1: yeah,
2: it actually closes like a lens of a camera.
1: Wow.
2: And very gently, it comes together, and slowly you're losing light, and until it all disappears.
1: Guys, this is me for the night. I'll see you soon. I'm not moving now.
0: The carriage made a show-stopping debut in Venice at the end of last year, a poetic nod to the train's return to the floating city in 1982.
1: I love the fact that you've thought about everything.
2: Because I knew this is not something that's going to happen twice in my life, you know? This is going to stay way after I die. I know it's going all around the world, and sometime I can be on it, but sometime I'm like everyone else, dreaming about it.
3: The Scarlet Tour crew train is ready for departure. Please double check and close out all the stomach doors.
0: A dream to most, partly because of its price tag. A night in the Observatoire is around $80,000, depending on the route. Still, there are cheaper options. The smallest cabin starts at about $10,000 for a one-night stay, while the grand suites go for about $25,000.
1: Boarding this train feels less like catching a service and more like stepping onto the most amazing film set. It's like a glimpse into another era.
0: These storied carriages, all built between 1926 and 1949, once carried royalty, spies, revolutionaries, and film stars across Europe's grand capitals. Each carriage has a story, and some are more colourful than others. Take dining car 4141. Decorated by the legendary René Lalique, it's a glittering ode to Art Deco glamour. Then there's sleeping car 3425, which once helped Romanian's King Carol II make a dramatic escape with his mistress. While sleeping car 3544 enjoyed a rather different chapter when it was repurposed as a brothel by a French official during World War II. Talk about a change of service. And perhaps the most famous of them all, car 3309. Trapped in a snowdrift near Istanbul, it inspired Agatha Christie's Murder on the Orient Express.
4: This is no ordinary mystery.
5: Can't touch nothing.
0: Adapted countless times, always featuring at least one suspicious dinner guest. Decades of history later, the train's allure hasn't faded.
2: The real luxury here is not the leather bench and the, you know, the curtains or whatever. It's time. It's like you're really taking the time. Time is the real luxury in this train.

0: Winding its way through the Italian Alps, the Venice Simplon Orient Express evokes the charm of a bygone era of travel. And after a few hours on board, I'm feeling right at home.
1: Hi! What are you doing?
2: Party!
1: Oh, party! See you soon.
0: I'm travelling from France to Italy on one of its most historic routes. And it's not long before I make my way to the heart and soul of this train, the bar.
3: Welcome to Bar Car. How are you doing?
4: I'm good. This is so beautiful.
0: Ignazio Maxia has been the manager here for 16 years.
5: I think that you have got the best job on the train.
3: Absolutely. This is where the party start and never stop.
5: Have you had any really standout guests during that time?
3: One of the first, it was for me, was John Travolta.
5: Wow.
3: And I met him when I started working the bar.
5: What did you make him?
3: He had a cocktail.
0: Perhaps it was a 7 and 7, as seen in the 1970s cult film Saturday Night Fever.
6: Tom, what are you going to have to drink? We'll get you some, huh?
7: 77.
0: That remains between Travolta and Ignazio. But the barman does have a signature of his own, Cocktail 3674, named after the bar car.
3: To make a 3674 cocktail, you need shaker, ice, Tanqueray 10 gin. Oh, look here, she's amazing. Wow.
5: Okay.
3: Don't steal my job. Cointreau, sugar. This is the secret to make that beautiful color.
5: What is it?
3: Angostura bitters.
5: Oh.
3: And then fresh lime juice. Yeah. Beautiful. And then you have to shake. Yeah. Let's go. More. It's a long shake. Serving our warm martini cup, specially designed for us.
5: It's so beautiful. I'm quite impressed with myself.
3: For the garnish, we use orange peel.
5: Can I have a try?
3: Absolutely.
5: That is delicious.
8: Cheers.
3: Cheers. Can I try?
5: No.
3: Should I go?
0: But cocktails aren't the only offering on this train. One of the perks of being on this train is the food and drinks keep on coming, and I am not one to turn down a glass or two. Delicious. Now, when we think about bubbles, we usually think about champagne, but that soon might change because across the channel, one of the world's leading champagne houses is bringing a taste of France to England. And it's happening here, in Kent, in the southeast of England. Spread over 120 hectares, this is Domaine Evermond, the English home of Champagne House Tattinger. Harvest is in full swing, and it runs like clockwork, under the watchful eye of vineyard director Christelle Runville.
5: This is harvest week.
9: Yeah.
5: Everything's done by hand.
9: We always pick grapes by hand.
5: Okay.
9: It's very important for us.
0: The estate grows three different grape varieties, all brought from France, just like Tattinger's expertise. Christelle leads the operation with a passion that comes with nearly 30 years of experience and a work ethic to match.
9: Now it's time to work.
5: Okay.
9: Welcome.
5: I get a bottle of sparkling afterwards, right, from all my hard work?
9: Yeah.
5: Okay,
9: yeah,
5: excellent.
9: You need it.
5: So I've got a bucket. What?
9: So, take your secateurs and your baskets.
5: Yep. Okay, great. I think that seems quite simple.
9: And be careful with your finger.
5: Okay.
1: Ouch!
9: Oh, no.
5: Joking.
9: No.
5: How many days do the pickers work for to get all of the grapes here?
9: Between 1 week and 10 days.
5: It's so therapeutic. I don't want to be competitive, but I think I do have more grapes than you.
9: Yeah.
5: How?
9: I confirm it.
5: How many drinks is in that? How many glasses?
9: One bottle.
5: You a bottle? One?
9: Yeah.
5: Yes. What about two bottles? All right, see you later. Bye.
0: Reaping the fruits of a vineyard that's been years in the making. Tattinger, a house with almost three centuries of heritage, planted these vines in 2017, becoming the first champagne house to bet on Britain for sparkling wine production. For co-founder Patrick McGrath, it marked the realisation of a vision rooted in friendship.
10: It sort of started between my relationship, between me and Pierre Manuel Tattinger, the Tattinger family. We're very close friends. I mean, I've known what's going on in the English wine industry for a long time. And the fact that Tattinger chose to get involved with us was fantastic news. And I think good news for the English wine industry as well.
0: Their timing proved to be crucial. With climate change reshaping growing conditions, vineyards have quadrupled here since 2000. And viticulture is now Britain's fastest growing agricultural sector. Company president Vitaly Tattinger is determined to honour the family's legacy while creating something unique to this region.
2: For us, it has always been very clear that the aim of the adventure was not to imitate Tattinger. You have in the Kent kind of same composition of soil. You have a lot of chalk. You find a lot of flint.
9: You got there a little bit everywhere. It's like gold.
2: And this is the same in Champagne. That's why also we have chosen this place.
0: To craft wine of the highest quality, every detail matters, from the sun and the soil above ground to the conditions below it. The winery's underground cellar has been built to provide the perfect environment for the sparkling wine to mature.
10: We're 15 metres underground, the largest underground wine cellar in the country, designed so that the temperature is constant here between 10 and 12 degrees all year round.
5: Why do the bottles have to be in this sort of environment?
10: Because this wine is made in what we call the secondary fermentation process, like they do in Champagne. So we made the still wine, we then put it back into bottle. We add a tiny bit of yeast and a tiny bit of sugar to create the environment for the secondary fermentation in the bottle. And we want the wines to lie in a totally calm environment. Mm-hmm. And so the bottle will stay in that cage there for 3 years.
5: Here,
10: 3 years.
0: Fermentation is a cornerstone of winemaking that demands patience. The essence of slow luxury, a craft that can't be rushed.
2: Not everybody has the opportunity to create something. I think that when you are having this kind of dream to build a winery, to build good wines, there is one thing you know you will need, and this is time.
0: As the saying goes, good things come to those who wait. A decade after the project started, I'm about to get a taste of the very first vintage produced here.
10: This is about wine, about celebrating where we are, the history of Kent, the fact that this wine has taken millions of years to be created through nature.
5: Okay, well,
10: so here we are.
5: Cheers.
10: Cheers.
5: Are we supposed to have an oyster with
10: this?
5: Yeah,
10: I think we should do, because these are so local.
5: Well, I think it's delicious.
10: No, so do we.
5: Absolutely.
10: No.
5: Oh, well, thank you so
10: much.
5: I came for the grapes, but I stayed for the bubbles.
10: Thank you very much. Most importantly, come back.
5: We will.

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1: When it comes to slowing down, few experiences rival travel by rail, where savoring the journey is as important as the destination. And that's why trains like this one, the Venice Simplon Orient Express, are back in the spotlight. People really want to slow down. And when you're on that train, you are forced to be present in that moment. It is just the most extraordinary way to travel. But back in my home city, London, life moves at a very different pace. It's a very busy city. Taking a step back and appreciating the really small things in life, like time, is really meaningful, and you've got to do it with intent. It's a philosophy that shapes how I live and what I choose to wear. I've now made the decision to think about fashion in a way that I think about travel and food, because fashion is really important. But it's also about being conscious. When it comes to clothing, for me, slow luxury begins here, at one of the youngest tailoring houses in London's Mayfair, near Savile Row.
2: Hi!
1: Hacks was founded by Hattie, who wanted to rewrite the rules of who tailoring is for and how we wear it.
3: When I came into the tailoring world, it was really inaccessible. There wasn't very much for women and the price points were so high. It's really important to sit down with someone and make them feel relaxed and get on each other's level. It's quite a personal process.
4: The luxury here is obviously the process, which is slow, but it's also the personalisation. Yeah. The fact that you probably haven't made any suit twice.
3: No. I don't think I've ever made the same suit twice.
1: This is where tailoring becomes a dialogue. Every choice, from the line of the lapel to the weight of the fabric, starts with questions like these.
3: So how do you like your shoulders to fit?
4: A little bit bigger, but not too big. Where do you get all your fabrics from?
3: But we mainly work with a cloth merchant based in Huddersfield.
4: That's where I'm from.
3: Which is where you're from.
1: So to see where my suit begins, I'm heading home. Tucked away in the Pennine Hills is the old mill where the life of British cloth really starts its journey. Mark Lightowlers is a third generation mill owner, keeping a craft alive that once powered Britain's entire textile industry. Mark now looks after hundreds of fibres from around the world.
4: It's like a little wool party.
1: From Shetland sheep to New Zealand merino, all destined to become luxury fabric.
5: These machines were built in the 1950s.
4: Wow. And are they still working like new today?
5: They're better than new. Still like a chocolate mouse.
1: The wool is mixed and combed. And it's here in the spinning room that it begins to take on its future life.
4: I feel like this is my jumper.
5: Yeah, very close.
1: Spinning is where soft, cloud-like fibre is drawn out, stretched, aligned and twisted into a thread strong enough to be woven, a process that hasn't changed in over a century. The machines may be old, but they're reliable and built to last, just like the cloth they help create.
4: I had no idea of the scale of the operation, like the thought, the detail, the care. I honestly don't think I'm ever going to wear a woolen jumper in the same way again.
1: But a thread isn't a suit. For that, it needs to be woven into a material and then finished to perfection. At W.T. Johnson, finishing is where the fabric earns its luxury. And the man in charge of making it happen is the fourth generation Johnson, Paul.
6: We like to say that everybody who's working with wool has got to be a decision maker, because you can't guarantee it's going to behave in the same way all the time.
4: Don't let me near washing wool. I've shrunk a lot of jumpers.
6: Not unless you've had a lot of practice.
1: In the finishing process, fabrics go through as many as 25 individual processes to lock in the characteristics of the material for its lifetime. And when the fabric leaves W.T. Johnson, it's ready for the world's most demanding designers, from Savile Row to Hollywood.
6: I would say that almost every luxury brand in apparel that you could care to mention will have some Huddersfield fabric in its collection, and that Huddersfield fabric will have been through here.
4: Tell me one real wild card where you think that the fabric has ended up.
6: We dressed Daniel Craig in all of his James Bond films.
4: Wow. So exciting. Where's Daniel Craig?
1: That level of care follows every step of the journey. Back at Hacks, Hattie turns centuries of craft into something made for me.
4: Hello, I'm back.
7: Oh, hi.
4: Oh, is it ready?
7: It is. Oh my God, it's looking incredible.
4: Oh, wow. Can I try it on?
7: Yeah.
4: I feel like it's perfect. It is so beautiful.
7: Was it what you imagined?
4: It's better. All of these tiny details just feel so special.
7: It makes it even more special that this fabric came from your hometown.
4: Honestly, seeing the whole process and then for it to be in a suit that I'm going to have forever from Huddersfield.
7: I know.
4: It's honestly one of the most luxurious things that I will ever own.
1: Slow luxury isn't about exclusivity. It's about choosing what lasts and knowing where it comes from. The suit isn't just a garment, it's a journey. And that's what makes the Venice Simplon Orient Express so special. My time aboard the historic train is almost up, but first, it's time for the grand finale. This train is all about enjoying the journey, and the ceremony of travelling in style. Dressing up is an absolute must. If you're too casual, you actually won't be allowed out of your cabin. The dress code is strictly formal. The gents have to wear suits, and us ladies have to don evening attire. I think now is the time to go and party. Come on. I think there is something so special about travelling in this way. Obviously, there's all of the small luxuries, but I think for me, there's absolutely no concept of time. It's been about meeting people, and I feel like that is my life's work, creating experiences for people to really connect, being really present, and enjoying the ride.

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1: Hello and welcome to our viewers joining us in the US and all around the world. I'm Salma Abdulaziz in London. Let's get into those headlines. President Trump is now weighing in on that renewed trade war with Canada. We're going to have the latest on escalating tensions between what are supposed to be strong allies. And the U.S. is threatening further economic pressure on Iran, but Tehran is making new threats of its own. We're live in Jerusalem with an update. And frustration grows as tens of thousands of residents of Northwest Indiana are still without power nearly 2 weeks after a storm swept through.
2: Live from London, this is CNN Newsroom with Salma Abdulaziz.
1: President Trump has broken his silence more than 25 hours after U.S. trade talks with Canada imploded just hours ago. In the middle of the night, the American president posted on social media, quote, Canada wants the benefits of being a state without being one. He also accuses Canada of imposing, quote, massive amounts of tariffs on U.S. farmers. It comes as Canada promises a forceful response to Trump's new 50% tariffs. They are now in effect on $20 billion worth of its goods. Prime Minister Mark Carney says Canada will match those tariffs dollar for dollar on September 8th. And he calls U.S. actions an outright trade attack on his nation, describing it essentially as war.
3: Well, we believed earlier this week that we were moving towards a mutually beneficial agreement. In recent days, the United States proposed new terms that were uneconomic, unfair, and undermined the net benefits for Canada and called into question the reliability of any deal. In short, they asked too much and they offered too little.
1: Our Julia Benberg tells us more about the state of this trade war.
4: The big takeaway here is there is no deal. President Donald Trump and Canadian Prime Minister Mark Carney, as well as top trade officials from both countries, had been in direct contact over the last week after Trump had placed a three-day delay on those tariffs. Both sides had expressed some optimism that they would be able to reach an agreement before that new deadline. In fact, just hours before everything fell through, Trump said that talks with Canada were moving along and that the United States and Canada should be able to come to a deal. There is now, though, a 50% tariff on roughly $20 billion worth of Canadian goods, and Canada has vowed to match that tariff dollar for dollar starting September 8th. Both sides are looking to place blame on the other, and both say that some changes, some disagreements at the end of these talks are really what unraveled it all. U.S. Trade Representative Jamieson Greer said that there were some new demands and some walkbacks on other commitments by Canada. And in an interview with Fox News, he said that as of right now, there are no plans for more talks to start up. Take a listen.
5: We don't have new talks planned with the Canadians. We're moving forward with measures that respond to Canadian retaliation. Remember, as President Trump has introduced a trade policy to reshore American production and protect American jobs, two countries have retaliated against the United States, the People's Republic of China and Canada.
4: For his part, Carney said that there was not an agreement between the two countries because the United States failed to meet Canada's objectives and that some last-minute changes put into question the reliability of any sort of a deal. All of this injects more uncertainty when it comes to the relationship between these two countries, and there's no sense right now of when the two sides could come back to the table. Julia Benbrook, CNN, the White House.
1: Michael Froman, who served as the U.S. Trade Representative under former President Barack Obama and who is now the president of the Council on Foreign Relations, offered his perspective on the matter.
6: I think we ought to keep this in perspective. This is one of the deepest trade relationships in the world. We've had our trade tensions going back to the founding of the country. I think our first lumber conflict with Canada goes back as far as 200 years or so. I think it's also important to note this is $20 billion of Canadian exports. That's about 5% of Canada's exports. And when the tariffs are implemented, it will raise their tariff level to about 6%, which, you know, it was about 4.5% before, and now it'll be about 6% on average on Canadian products. So it's important to keep it in perspective, but it does show just how far the bilateral relationship has declined and how difficult it is to get anything done. And at a time when the USMCA is to be reviewed year by year rather than extended for the next decade, the U.S. is proceeding with Mexico in talks, is not proceeding yet with Canada for talks, and this makes that more difficult.
1: Full-scale war is what Iran's president declared as the U.S. threatened to unveil unprecedented sanctions. Tehran's security chief also reportedly vowed to neutralize the economic war with Washington and threatened to halt all oil flow out of the Strait of Hormuz, Iran's top negotiator, saying in part, the United States put the security of every single one of its allies at such risk through bullying and pure disregard for their interests for the sake of Israel that they briefly saw their entire excess existence on the line. The U.S. Treasury Secretary will hold a news conference Monday after vowing to unveil the toughest sanctions in history against Iran. Secretary Scott Bessent is also expected to urge China to cooperate with the White House's pressure campaign. Our Jerusalem Bureau Chief Oren Lieberman joins me live now. Good morning to you, Oren. So now we're getting Iran responding to President Trump's threats of an economic D-Day, and it says it will not allow a single drop of oil to pass through that critical strait if any of its neighbors engage in President Trump's economic war. It doesn't seem his threats are working. It seems to be escalating the situation here, Oren.
7: Well, now that we appear to be past a military conflict, we are very much in an economic conflict. The Trump administration realizing the ineffectiveness or the inability of continued strikes on Iran to get to either a nuclear deal or the collapse of the regime. So now it's this new approach that we should really call an old approach, almost the maximum pressure campaign that we saw in President Donald Trump's first term. That also didn't lead to a nuclear deal with Iran. And crucially, at least from the perspective of Trump's politics in the upcoming midterms, economic sanctions aren't an immediate effect. This is something that the U.S. believes and hopes will pressure Iran, Iran's economy, Iran's regime in the medium and the long term and bring it to its knees. The key question here is, of course, what happens with the Strait of Hormuz. Now, there is reduced traffic. Iran has threatened to reduce that to zero. We've seen that again. There is a trickle going through. According to what we can see from the UK Maritime Tracking Organization, it's about 20%. But the U.S. Navy and the military there are trying to create a separate route to bring more oil through by sending ships through the crucial passageway dark, having them turn off their transponders and getting an escort from the U.S. military. The question is, how effective is that, and is that sustainable in the long term? And that's what we're seeing play out here. The U.S. will unveil more sanctions to sort of increase what is already, frankly, a sort of maximum pressure campaign, as well as try to get other countries on board with pressuring Iran economically. That may be quite difficult because Iran appears to have given passage to some countries, Iraq, Pakistan, China, for example, to ship oil through the Strait of Hormuz. So that will play into this question. Meanwhile, Iran's president, according to Iranian state media, said the country is at full-scale war. According to Iran state media, he said, "We are apologetic that these problems exist as we find ourselves in a full-scale economic, military, and security war." So very clear there what the approach of the Iranian government is. And listen to this from a top national security official there.
8: If President Trump decides to take further action, our response, our retaliation, will be seismic. Any country that takes part in imposing economic restrictions on us will be regarded as an enemy. Of course, we will first negotiate with them. We will hold talks and tell them to step aside and distance themselves from the United States. But if they do not act, we will strike. We will target that country's interests.
7: The real question is, who wins an economic war? The Strait of Hormuz, the pressure that puts on President Donald Trump himself, and how that affects U.S. voters heading into the midterms, or the effect on Iran's regime? Salma?
1: Oren Lee Berman there on a new technique of war that may be an old technique of war, economic warfare. Thank you so much. Russia and Ukraine are not only ramping up their attacks, but both sides appear to be expanding the reach of those strikes. Ukrainian official says Russian drones hit a railway station in the Odessa region. This was on Saturday. The video you see there shows crews clearing broken windows in debris. And it comes after a brutal Russian double tap strike on a shopping center just a day earlier that killed 16 people. Meanwhile, Russian officials say a wave of Ukrainian drones hit a retail warehouse and an industrial facility in the Samara region, killing at least 6 people. In a new interview, Russian President Vladimir Putin warned that Kyiv had opened Pandora's box by hitting economic targets in Russia. I want to bring in now Sebastian Shukla. He's live in Berlin for us this morning. Good morning to you, Seb. So we're getting this response from President Putin, this comment about opening Pandora's box. Is Ukraine's campaign to put economic pressure on ordinary Russians working?
9: Yeah, good morning, Salma. Well, the message from President Putin is one that we hear quite often. It's often bellicose, but also thinly veiled in its meaning. It's quite hard to unpack exactly what he's alluding to. But what he appears to be saying is that Ukraine is not prepared for the level of fury and retribution that Moscow is prepared to unleash on Ukraine, across Ukraine and on the Ukrainian people for the attacks that have been leveled on Russia's economy. Whether the economic damage that has been sustained and wrought by Kyiv on Moscow is really being felt by regular Russians is slightly unclear. And what President Putin said in this interview was that actually, the Ukrainian attacks have not really had an effect, and that what they are going to do is, because Ukraine has been targeting Russia's key GDP exports, whether that's oil and gas, that Russia will now target the same back towards Ukraine, which is largely on Ukraine's grain exports. It's the breadbasket of Europe. It is the main source of income for the Ukrainian economy. But Salma, whether the economic impacts are being felt or not, the visual devastation that is being wrought by the Ukrainian armed forces attacks across Russia is clear to see. Plumes of smoke almost every morning across different cities around the Russian capital or around Russian cities. And that does have an impact, and it hits people in their pocketbooks the most.
10: A second wave of summer fuel shortages is hitting Moscow and its surrounding areas. Many motorists are waiting in long lines only to leave with a limited supply of gas after many stations reinstated strict caps on petrol purchases.
11: This is my second attempt. First time, I reached the pump, but they said there was no fuel left. Then I made another circle and petrol became available again.
10: It's similar to a gas crunch earlier in the summer that spread throughout Russia and showed signs of stabilizing. But Moscow is once again feeling the pinch as Ukraine continues its targeted strikes on Russia's oil refineries during the peak summer travel season. Many gas stations were also closed or only selling diesel, with some witnesses describing wait times as ranging from annoying to intolerable.
12: I drove through many regions and fuel was available in each of them, but not in Moscow. It is not completely absent here, but there are queues like this. I think 20 to 30 minutes of waiting time is okay, because when I drove through the Moscow region, I saw lines stretching for kilometers.
10: The Russian government is taking steps to try to offset the shortages. It's importing fuel from Belarus, Kazakhstan and India, while expanding bans on the export of gasoline and diesel and rolling back some fuel quality requirements. Despite the queues, some people downplayed the shortages, saying the lines were moving and they expected the measures to kick in soon.
13: I do not see a big problem here. If you want to refuel, you need to choose the time carefully, but you can always refuel.
10: Relief could be coming, but with no end in sight to the Russia-Ukraine war and the inevitable fuel disruptions that come with it, there's little these motorists can do but wait.
9: Whether in Russia or Ukraine, Salma, the aims of these aerial bombardments are very simple: to degrade the lives of ordinary Russians and Ukrainians in order to result in capitulation and the ending of this war. But at the moment, Salma, as we've seen over the last few weeks and days, that shows very little signs of happening.
1: Sebastian Shukla there on the impact of Ukraine's strategy on ordinary Russians. Thank you so much. Soaring temperatures take aim at the southern U.S. and challenge records along the way. We'll tell you where the heat is headed when we come back. And it's been nearly 2 weeks since a devastating storm hit Indiana, but tens of thousands of people are still struggling without power. We're going to check on their current situation when we come back.

0: Nevada's governor has declared a state of emergency in Washoe County. This is as fast-moving wildfires force evacuations around Reno. The Hawk Fire has expanded to more than 10,500 acres. It is worsened by gusty winds and dry brush. As of now, it is burning uncontained. Residents are being urged to stay vigilant, and officials say some structures have already burned. Some 400 firefighters are battling the blaze, aided by aerial support overnight. Record-breaking heat is again possible in the U.S. as parts of the South face another round of scorching temperatures. Our Allison Chinchar has more for us.
1: Roughly 50 million people are under the extreme heat risk. You can see by all the purple color on this map. That includes New Orleans, stretching back through Houston and Dallas. And for a lot of these areas, it is going to be a prolonged heat wave across the southern tier. So 108 is the forecast high Sunday in Dallas, 100 in Houston, even 100 in Oklahoma City. But again, as we fast forward into Monday, you can see those temperatures still very, very hot. Even going into Tuesday, Dallas still looking at a high temperature of 107. And to put this in perspective, the average this time of year in Dallas is 95 degrees. They will spend every single one of the next 7 days at least 5, if not 10 degrees above that number. And they're not the only spot. Oklahoma City, their average this time of year, 91 degrees. They are also going to spend every single one of the next 7 days above that temperature, some of those days by 10 to 15 degrees.
0: No power, spoiled insulin, closed schools, empty grocery shelves, nearly 2 weeks in the dark after a devastating storm. That is the grim reality for some 30,000 people in northern Indiana, many of whom are relying on food banks for essential supplies. The World Central Kitchen is there serving meals to families in need. Food blogger Keith Lee announced he's partnering with the Salvation Army to hold an event to support storm the community. Officials say power is expected to be back on by Tuesday, but residents have joined a class action lawsuit against Northern Indiana's utility company over alleged negligence. The utility provider says it strongly disagrees with those claims. CNN's Frederica Whitfield spoke to the city of Gary's mayor about why it's taken so long to get that power back on.
2: The city of 50 square miles, Gary is probably the largest geographic area throughout NIPSCO's footprint from a city's perspective. And we believe that we didn't have enough electrical alignment on the ground, vegetation crews on the ground to address this issue. Right now, we requested as of yesterday more alignment, and we're starting to see that come in now. So right now we have about 430 electrical alignment, another 200 to 300 vegetation crews helping to detangle the trees out of the electrical line so power can be restored. It's going to take time, I understand that, I get it, but it has to take the manpower with boots on the ground to get the job done.
0: Joining us now is Courtney Page Tan. She is an assistant professor of public affairs and community resilience at Indiana University Indianapolis. First of all, thank you so much for coming to us in the middle of your night, Courtney. Could you begin by taking us inside your community this morning? It's been nearly 2 weeks. Thousands are still without electricity. What are the conditions like? How are families managing the basics? How do they keep food fresh, their phones charged, care for their vulnerable and sick?
3: So, good morning. Thank you so much for having me on. So, I'm based in Indianapolis. At IU, Indiana University. We're about 2 hours south of where the communities are experiencing some power outages. In Indianapolis, though, we've also seen kind of our fair

0: answer your question is just to remember to check in on your family, your friends, your neighbors, especially those who are most vulnerable. Coordinate with local organizations. But I think also importantly, our public officials should be working closely with those community-based organizations, supporting them. Those community-based organizations know their communities the best. They understand the need of their community. And so really supporting them, ensuring they have everything they need to meet the need of the communities who have been facing now 11 days of power outages is the most important priority right now.
1: And I want to specifically ask you about community resilience, of course, because that is your area of expertise. And I want to talk about Gary, which is a predominantly Black city. About one in three there live in poverty. Half lost electricity during the storm, and many have yet to see it restored. Is that a community that's simply being left behind? Do wealthier communities appear to be receiving help faster?
0: So what I can tell you is that, so community resilience is really the ability to absorb shocks and stressors, to maintain function and continue to thrive. And so across the literature, researchers time and time again do see that minority communities are disproportionately impacted by a lot of these issues, environmental issues. And so it's not surprising to see that some of these communities are some of our minority communities in the Gary area. And so I think that when we're thinking also about how these events impact our infrastructure, I think one thing that people may overlook is just how incredibly important our social infrastructure is, that the social ties that we have when government fails, when institutions fail, when our energy grid fails, we still have our social connections, we still have our community-based organizations, our food pantries, our temples, our mosques, our churches that we are a part of. I think most importantly is that we should all remember that we have agency to at least check in on each other, to remember that we're not going through this alone and that we should not be going through it alone. Individuals should really be relying on one another to really kind of overcome and hopefully we'll go from that response to recovery phase soon.
1: Courtney Page Tan there, and what a beautiful reminder of the power of social infrastructure at this time when it feels like government infrastructure, other infrastructure has failed these communities nearly 2 weeks without power. Thank you so much. A manhunt is now underway in Massachusetts. Authorities are looking for this woman who is suspected of involvement in the death of her police officer husband. We're going to bring you the latest after the break. Plus, a Texas lawmaker is calling for the release of a 5-year-old boy held in ICE custody. I had details on the story and the phone call his mother made to him in detention.

0: This is CNN. Welcome back to CNN Newsroom. I'm Salma Abdulaziz in London. A manhunt is now underway in Massachusetts for a woman authorities say is connected to the death of her police officer husband. Worcester police have issued an arrest warrant for Karen Solomon, who they describe as armed and dangerous. Her husband, Kurt Solomon, was found dead in the home that they shared. Now, Karen is the co-founder of a group that helps police officers and their families deal with mental health issues. CNN's Gloria Pazamino is following the story.
1: Well, first, let's start with the search, because it's been going on for more than 4 days now, and police have deployed several resources, including Marine and air units. They have deployed canine units, and officers have been searching on foot, scouring the area, looking for evidence. They have also closed down public beaches in the area and recreational areas as they look for Karen Solomon, the woman who appears to be at the center of this mystery. Here's what we know about Karen Solomon. She is known in the community as an advocate for mental health for first responders. In fact, she has authored books on that subject, and she led a non-for-profit that focused on that subject and that work. But she's now facing an arrest warrant after her husband, Worcester police officer Kurt Solomon, was found dead inside his home on Tuesday. We have images of Karen captured by doorbell camera and released by police, showing her walking in shorts, a t-shirt, and flip-flops early on Tuesday morning. Police say that this was minutes after police responded to a call from the home where her husband was found dead. We have also obtained audio dispatch of that call, where you can hear officers responding to the home and trying to get in contact with the person who placed the 911 call. You can hear the officer identify the person as Karen Solomon.
2: Is the caller a male or a female?
3: It was a female. Her voicemail on her phone says it's Karen Solomon.
2: The visible blood inside the building. Inside the bathroom, in the back.
1: Now, police have declined to discuss the details of that call, but Solomon, in the meantime, has been charged with assault and battery with a dangerous weapon. She is 58 years old and is considered armed and dangerous. Police are asking anyone in the area who may know anything or may have seen anything or may know any information about Solomon's whereabouts to get in touch with their local police department. Take a listen.
4: We will not stop until we find her, either way, here or somewhere else. And we want to bring closure to the Solomon family. Kurt was a hell of a guy. He was an awesome police officer and an awesome person. And he's going to be truly missed.
1: Officer Solomon was a 31-year veteran of the force. He was also an Army veteran and a father to two children. Police say that he suffered a fatal injury with a sharp object. However, they have not released any other details about what they think happened at that crime scene. In the meantime, they say the investigation is still underway. Gloria Pazamino, CNN, New York.
0: A Texas judge has denied Carmelo Anthony's request for a new trial in the deadly stabbing of a teenager at a high school track meet. Anthony was convicted of murder in June and sentenced to 35 years in prison. The victim was a fellow 17-year-old, Austin Metcalf. The two had a confrontation in the bleachers. Anthony claimed he acted in self-defense, but jurors rejected that argument. The case gained national attention after social media cast the killing in racial terms, although lawyers on both sides said race had nothing to do with it. Anthony's attorney sought a retrial, saying a strict courtroom rules limit public access to the proceedings. The judge denied that request on Saturday, but Anthony's legal team say they plan to appeal. A U.S. congressman is calling for the release of a 5-year-old boy who is detained by ICE alongside his father in Texas. Video obtained by CNN shows the young boy crying and clinging to his dad, as you can see there, as federal agents take him into custody. Rafael Romo has the story.
5: A spokesperson for the family told CNN the father and son, who are both undocumented, said they were on their way to a soccer match in Austin, Texas, when they were pulled over. In a video that has gone viral, the five-year-old boy, identified by his family as Liam Tadeo, appears to be crying as he tried to hold the hand of his handcuffed father, being escorted to an unmarked vehicle. According to family spokesperson Zaira Garcia, Liam was getting ready to start kindergarten this week in Austin. She also said that both the father, Victor Martinez Nieto, and his son are undocumented immigrants from Mexico and remain in Immigration and Customs Enforcement detention. The case is drawing comparisons with another detention that also impacted a five-year-old boy in suburban Minneapolis in January. Liam Conejo Ramos was wearing a blue knit bunny hat when a masked federal agent held the handle of the boy's Spider-Man backpack before he and his father were transported on a plane to the Dilley Detention Center in Texas, the same facility where the other boy is now being held. In an interview with CNN affiliate Univision, the mother of the boy detained with his father Sunday in Austin and who asked not to be identified said she remembered that Minneapolis case after her own son was detained. Univision was at her home when she spoke with her son, who remains at the Dilley Detention Center.
6: Ay, mi niño, yo a ti también te quiero mucho y te extraño mucho, mi amor. No te desesperes, mi amor, ¿ok? Te amo mucho, mucho, mi amor.
5: Texas Representative Greg Cassar, a Democrat, spoke about Liam's case in a video posted on his Facebook account.
7: His name, just like the name of the little boy from Minnesota, is Liam. And Liam should be starting kindergarten this week. But instead, he's sitting in a trailer prison right now in Dilley, Texas. I'm calling for the immediate release of Liam, the immediate release of all of these kids, and for the closure of the Dilley trailer prison.
5: In a statement, the Department of Homeland Security said that Victor Martinez Nieto, whom it called an illegal alien from Mexico, was arrested last Sunday during a vehicle stop in Austin, Texas, and had illegally entered the country around March 2022 near Laredo, Texas. The statement goes on to say that on November 15, 2025, ICE arrested Martinez Nieto in Hutto, Texas. He accepted voluntary departure and was removed from the country on February 12, 2026. Martinez Nieto illegally re-entered the country at an unknown time and place after being removed. Martinez Nieto and his son will remain together in ICE custody pending removal. DHS also said that the Dilley Detention Center is retrofitted for families and that children held there have access to teachers, classrooms, and books. Rafael Romo, CNN Atlanta.
0: Ukraine's 35th Independence Day celebrations begin today, but they will be overshadowed by the war Russia started more than 4 years ago. We're going to go live to Kyiv right after the break.

0: As Ukraine prepares to mark its Independence Day, the nation remains locked in a battle to defend its freedom against Russia's ongoing war. The 35th anniversary of Ukraine's independence is on Monday. It commemorates its split from the Soviet Union in 1991, and it comes as Kyiv continues to fend off relentless Russian attacks that are growing in scale and scope since Russia launched its full-scale invasion more than 4 years ago. I want to welcome to the program now Ukrainian Parliament member Oleksandr Mareshko. He is coming to us live from Kyiv and is the chair of the Foreign Affairs Committee. Good morning, first of all, to you. I was speaking to our producers who told me that you were about 20 years old when Ukraine declared independence from the Soviet Union in 1991. Do you remember that day? Where were you? What did it feel like? And did you immediately understand just how momentous that moment was?
1: Thank you for having me. Yes, I vividly recall the historic events which were unfolding 35 years ago, and it was a truly historic moment which I will remember for the rest of my life, because it was a crucial make or break moment in the whole history of Ukraine, Ukrainian nation. We managed to break away finally from Russian Empire after hundreds of years of struggle for our independence. And I was a student at the time, I was just 20 years old, but for me it was probably the most important event in my whole life. But now we continue this struggle, and we rely on your support, on support of our American friends. And it's very symbolic that we can draw lots of parallels between our struggle for independence and American revolutionary war for independence. We fight for the same values like liberty, like pursuit of happiness, because we also want to be happy, happy without Russia's aggression and interference.
0: And what was so extraordinary, of course, about Ukraine's independence is that it was achieved without the kind of bloodshed that we often associate with the collapse of other empires. It was a bloodless coup, and you must have, as a young person, because we were just playing some images from that period of time, and you can see so many young faces in the crowd. Your generation must have known that it was setting out to build a new nation. What was your vision? What was your dream for that new country?
1: Yeah, it might seem that in 1991, when we have declared our independence, it looked like a miracle, but it was preceded by a heavy struggle of Ukrainians, many generations of Ukrainians, for independence. And just a few years before the proclamation of independence, there was a students' protest in Kyiv. And unfortunately, we continue our struggle in this regard.
0: And in those 23 years between independence and Russia's seizure of Crimea in 2014, Ukraine, of course, created its own national identity, its own democratic institutions, its own outlook, which was very much more European than it was Soviet, of course. Tell us about the Ukraine that emerged during those years and how it became different, differentiated itself from the shadow of the USSR.
1: Yeah, absolutely. We have changed a lot, and we have very strong national identity and national culture. But at the same time, our cultural and national identity is closely related to a family of European nations. We have included in our constitution as a goal, strategic goal, to join the European Union. We also have included in our constitution our goal to join transatlantic community. I mean by that, for example, NATO, which makes us closer to the United States. But in the final analysis, it's about freedom. It's about our dream to become a fully independent, free from war country, society, developing close to the West, and having excellent friendly relations with all European countries and with the United States, whom we view the leader of the free world.
0: And you said it's about freedom. Did you ever imagine when you were 20 years old as a student celebrating that day of independence that you would yet again be fighting for independence? But this time, of course, in a very bloody and extraordinarily long war with Russia. Did you ever perceive of that?
1: Of course, at that time, it was inconceivable. The situation was different, and there was a wave of democratic revolutions going on at that time. And we were confident that the future will be bright. But after that, we had several revolutions, right? Like Orange Revolution, which is also a symbol of our struggle for freedom and our fight for European future. We had Revolution of Dignity, which was another attempt to sever relations with Russian Empire and to become absolutely free from Russia, from Russian aggression. And at that time, yes, it was difficult to imagine that we will have full-scale war. And it was inconceivable at that time.
0: Alexander Mareshko, on Ukraine marking its 35th Independence Day as it yet again fights for independence from Russia. And as you said, it is your freedom that is at stake. Thank you so much. We'll be right back after the break.

0: That's what we do here. This is The Brief.
1: Garrets, those tiny spaces in the attics of buildings that have been romanticized in film and literature as the large lodgings of starving Parisian artists. Actually, many of them were built centuries ago in the French capital to house the hired help. CNN's Saskia Van Dorn introduces us to some tenants who now call these very cramped quarters home.
2: So yeah, the entrance here, that's the small, yeah, like entrance area.
3: These are some of the smallest apartments you'll find in Paris. Some measure less than 100 square feet.
2: A private shower.
4: Wow, can you open both doors at the same time?
2: I've never tried, but I guess you could-ish.
3: They're called chambres de bonne, maid's rooms, hidden at the top of some of Paris's grandest buildings. Built for domestic servants, they were notoriously cold, with toilets often shared between tenants. As of 2022, there were still more than 90,000 of these tiny apartments across Paris.
2: The view from the rooftop is just amazing. Like, you see pretty much every big Parisian monument. My friends commented that, like, oh my gosh, you're gonna have a depression in like a 1 month's time because it's so tiny, like it's a prison cell. And technically, I guess prison cells are bigger.
3: Anatoly is an engineering student who's called this place home for the past year. He pays about $800 a month in rent. Expensive by the square foot, but still cheaper than most Parisian apartments.
2: It's not a sacrifice, it's a trade-off. In engineering, you don't have good solutions, you only have trade-offs. So, yeah.
4: What's the trade-off here?
2: The space for the location, pretty much.
3: And there's another price to pay for living in central Paris. Lots and lots of stairs.
4: You do this every day.
5: It's terrible.
4: Oh, that's nice.
5: I know. It's a sport.
4: Lovely to meet you.
5: Lovely to meet you too.
4: We're going
5: to
4: need a minute.
3: This is Gladys, and she lives right at the top on the seventh floor. Unlike in the 19th century, when the problem was the cold, today it's relentless heat waves, turning these tiny apartments into furnaces. With temperatures climbing above 40 degrees Celsius, that's more than 104 Fahrenheit.
5: I was also taking like ice during the night, all the ice next to me.
4: Like a pillow.
5: Yeah, exactly. That was terrible. And also I slept to my sister's house, so that was better, to my friend's house.
4: So you actually had to leave.
5: Yeah.
3: It's not just Parisians willing to squeeze into these tiny homes. Tourists do it too, paying as much as $140 a night to stay in the heart of Paris. And whether they're here for a night or a year, perhaps this is part of what they're paying for.
4: Wow.
5: You can see the view.
4: Yes, the Eiffel Tower.
5: Yeah, the Eiffel Tower.
3: Saskia Van Dorn, CNN, Paris.
1: Fans began pouring into Washington on Saturday to witness the first ever Freedom 250 Grand Prix IndyCar race. Preliminary races were scheduled on Saturday. With the main race today, IndyCars will speed across the capital city, past landmarks like the Washington Monument and the Capitol building. This is part of the celebrations for America's 250th anniversary. The Grand Prix is backed by President Trump and was fast-tracked in January by an executive order. The event is expected to draw more than 300,000 people over 2 days.
6: What's your impression of this? First time here.
7: Impressive, blown away, speechless.
6: Well, in what way? What really strikes out?
7: Just the sound, I love it, the speed. The crowd, everything about it.
8: Getting away from work and getting to get to experience this kind of once-in-a-lifetime event for us has been great. Wanting to get out and have those experiences and coming here, very worth it.
1: China's second world humanoid robot games are now underway in Beijing. Over 2,000 robots are competing for teams from 16 different countries to showcase their abilities. A Chinese robot team beat Usain Bolt's 100-meter sprint world record during Saturday's opening. It finished in 9.39 seconds. That's about 2/10 of a second faster than Bolt's 2009 performance. Beijing is also hosting its World Robot Conference, where a firefighting robot dog was debuted. The technology advancements come as China aggressively invests in its robotics industry. Thank you so much for watching. I'm Salma Abdulaziz. I'll be back with more news right after.

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1: Hello and welcome to our viewers joining us in the U.S. and all around the world. I'm Salma Bozies in London. Let's go straight to those headlines. President Trump is doubling down on a new tax on Canadian goods. How he's reacting to strong words from Canada's prime minister. And Iran has some strong words of its own ahead of even tougher sanctions expected from the U.S. in the days ahead. And start your engines. We're going to take you to the U.S. Capitol to see how the city is gearing up for its first ever IndyCar race.
2: Live from London, this is CNN Newsroom with Salma Abdelaziz.
1: President Trump has broken his silence. This is more than 25 hours after those U.S. trade talks with Canada imploded. Just hours ago, in the middle of the night, the American president posted on social media, quote, Canada wants the benefits of being a state without being one. He also accused Canada of imposing, quote, massive amounts of tariffs on U.S. farmers. And all of this comes as Canada promises a forceful response to Trump's new 50% tariffs, now in effect on $20 billion worth of its goods. Prime Minister Mark Carney says Canada will match those tariffs dollar for dollar on September 8th. And he calls the U.S. actions an outright trade attack on his nation, describing it basically as war.
3: Well, we believed earlier this week that we were moving towards a mutually beneficial agreement. In recent days, the United States proposed new terms that were uneconomic, unfair, and undermine the net benefits for Canada and called into question the reliability of any deal. In short, they asked too much and they offered too little.
1: Prime Minister Carney there accused the U.S. of making last-minute an unacceptable request. He said the U.S. created these tariffs to divide and hurt Canadians. Michael DeVray, an economist and professor at the University of British Columbia, gave us his reaction to those comments.
4: Prime Minister Carney's actions to pull us out, to pull Canada out of the last minute negotiations are in general supported by more than, I think the latest numbers are about 56% of Canadians. Now, we do not know exactly what led to the breakdown, this 11th hour breakdown. There is a bit of a blame game going on. Canada and Prime Minister Carney said that the U.S. brought in some last minute terms that had not been part of the original discussion and that were a bridge too far for Canada, including issues about Canadian sovereignty, about digital policy, about the distribution of critical minerals and so forth. On the other hand, the trade representative, Jameson Greer, as we just saw, argued that these terms had been clear from the beginning. So we don't know exactly what happened. But one thing I would note, though, it's very hard to negotiate when you're under a gun. And this negotiation was taking place under the threat of a large and sweeping 50% tariff on a very significant number of Canadian exports. This is 20 billion, 28 billion, depending on which number you look at. I mean, that's still a small fraction of Canadian exports, but it's going to severely hurt a small number of sectors and a small number of geographies in Canada. So, you know, the discussions and the negotiations were fraught right from the beginning.
1: Iran's president declares the country is in full-scale war. This is as the U.S. threatened to unveil unprecedented sanctions. Tehran's security chief reportedly vowed to neutralize the economic war with Washington and even threatened to halt all oil flows out of the Strait of Hormuz. Iran's top negotiator was weighing in as well, saying in part the United States put the security of every single one of its allies at such risk through bullying and pure disregard for their interests, for the sake of Israel, that they briefly saw their entire existence on the line. The U.S. Treasury Secretary will hold a news conference on Monday after vowing to unveil the toughest sanctions in history against Iran, Also on Monday, Iran state media reported Pakistan's army chief is set to meet Iranian officials in Tehran. Islamabad has emerged, of course, as a key mediator between Tehran and Washington during this conflict. CNN's Oren Lieberman is in Jerusalem and gave us the latest updates.
5: The Trump administration realizing the ineffectiveness or the inability of continued strikes on Iran to get to either a nuclear deal or the collapse of the regime. So now it's this new approach that we should really call an old approach, almost the maximum pressure campaign that we saw in President Donald Trump's first term. That also didn't lead to a nuclear deal with Iran. And crucially, at least from the perspective of Trump's politics in the upcoming midterms, economic sanctions aren't an immediate effect. This is something that the U.S. believes and hopes will pressure Iran, Iran's economy, Iran's regime in the medium and the long term and bring it to its knees. The key question here is, of course, what happens with the Strait of Hormuz. Now, there is reduced traffic. Iran has threatened to reduce that to zero. We've seen that again. There is a trickle going through. According to what we can see from the UK Maritime Tracking Organization, it's about 20%. But the U.S. Navy and the military there are trying to create a separate route to bring more oil through by sending ships through the crucial passageway dark, having them turn off their transponders and getting an escort from the U.S. military. The question is, how effective is that, and is that sustainable in the long term? And that's what we're seeing play out here. The U.S. will unveil more sanctions to sort of increase what is already, frankly, a sort of maximum pressure campaign, as well as try to get other countries on board with pressuring Iran economically. That may be quite difficult because Iran appears to have given passage to some countries, Iraq, Pakistan, China, for example, to ship oil through the Strait of Hormuz. So that will play into this question. Meanwhile, Iran's president, according to Iranian state media, said the country is at full-scale war. According to Iran state media, he said, "We are apologetic that these problems exist as we find ourselves in a full-scale economic, military, and security war." So very clear there what the approach of the Iranian government is. And listen to this from a top national security official there.
6: If President Trump decides to take further action, our response, our retaliation, will be seismic. Any country that takes part in imposing economic restrictions on us will be regarded as an enemy. Of course, we will first negotiate with them. We will hold talks and tell them to step aside and distance themselves from the United States. But if they do not act, we will strike. We will target that country's interests.
5: The real question is, who wins an economic war? The Strait of Hormuz, the pressure that puts on President Donald Trump himself, and how that affects U.S. voters heading into the midterms, or the effect on Iran's regime? Salma?
1: Russia and Ukraine are not only ramping up their attacks, but both sides appear to be expanding the reach of their strikes. A Ukrainian official says Russian drones hit a railway station. This was in the Odessa region on Saturday. Video you see there shows crews clearing broken windows and debris, and it comes after a brutal Russian double tap strike on a shopping center that was just a day earlier and killed at least 16 people. Meanwhile, Russian officials say a wave of Ukrainian drones hit a retail warehouse and an industrial facility in the Samara region. This killed at least 6 people. In a new interview, Russian President Vladimir Putin warned that Kyiv has opened Pandora's box by hitting economic targets in Russia. We're joined now live by Sebastian Shukla. He is coming to us from Berlin. So yet another day of these back and forth strikes between Ukraine and Russia. What are you learning about the attacks and how they're testing both nations?
7: Well, Salma, the attacks are testing both nations, and I think it's testament to the damage that is being caused that both President Zelensky and President Putin find it necessary to say that each side will respond to each other's attacks. We see President Zelensky making these statements about promising reprisal attacks on Russia for anything that is damaged in Ukraine, but we hear quite rarely from President Putin addressing attacks very specifically, but he did speak yesterday evening. We don't know when exactly this interview was shot, but portions of it have now been released, and he's spoken about this Pandora's box, which you mentioned. That is bellicose rhetoric, big grandstanding terms that President Putin uses quite often. But what he appears to be saying is that he wants to double down now on Ukraine and that they will not get away with the damages that they have been inflicting on Russia's gross domestic product when it comes to things like oil and gas refineries, but even military industrial complexes that have been hit, and more recently, the slightly softer targets, which would include those warehouses for e-commerce sites like Ozon and Wildberries, often equated to Russia's equivalent of Amazon. Take a listen to a larger portion of that Pandora's box comment he made.
8: We have stepped up our attacks on Ukrainian defense industry enterprises, including those in Kyiv, and have begun to respond to the enemy's actions against our civilian industrial and logistics facilities. The Kyiv regime has set out to damage our economy. What has it done? It has opened Pandora's box itself.
7: The damage that Ukraine has managed to inflict on Russia is extensive, and I don't think the Russian president would ever go on public or state TV and say that his country is reeling. But Salma, Russians wake up most days of the week right now with smoke billowing out of windows in lots of Russian cities, including the Russian capital. But the converse part to all of this is that the Russians and the Ukrainians are seemingly skirting around the edges of a widening of the scope of this conflict, which is moving attacks away from purely logistical or military connected, with we saw with the Ozon and these Wildberries attacks, but also this a double tap strike that happened last week in Kryvyi Rih as well on that mall. Those are civilian targets by and large, and I think it's a very dangerous escalatory phase that we are in. And the Russians, for their part, know at the moment that they have an upper hand here. The Ukrainians are reeling without their supplies of Patriot missile systems to be able to combat ballistic missiles that are hurled at Ukrainian cities on a near daily basis. And those are the things that are really causing the economic hardships for the Ukrainian people, in which President Zelensky is begging allies to try and resupply him. Salma, it's we're not any closer to reaching a conclusion to the end of this war. And I'll conclude by just reading a few very interesting comments from that interview President Putin gave about the ending of the war and proposals for a ceasefire. He said, "Proposals reaching Russia are exotic and unacceptable, and we are always ready for dialogue on peace, but only on the basis of realities on the ground." Salma, President Putin has always remained maximalist in his proposals. And if we look at all of the images and now all of the rhetoric coming from both sides, this war does not seem any nearer to conclusion.
1: Very interesting words from President Putin describing peace proposals as exotic. Thank you so much, Sebastian Shukla, there. Record-breaking heat is yet again possible in the U.S. as parts of the South face another round of scorching temperatures. Roughly 50 million people are under these extreme heat risks in areas including Texas and Louisiana, while a prolonged heat wave is expected to take hold for the beginning part of the week. Many of these cities are 5, 10, or even 15 degrees hotter than the average temperature this time of the year. Meanwhile, another tropical storm is heading for Hawaii and following a very similar track as the hurricane that hit just a few days ago. Tropical Storm Moki is expected to strengthen as it moves northwest towards the islands, and it is likely to bring more heavy rain and wind to the Big Island. No power, spoiled insulin, closed schools, empty grocery shelves, nearly 2 weeks of dark after a devastating storm. That is the grim reality for more than 30,000 people in northern Indiana, many of whom are now relying on food banks for their essential supplies. The World Central Kitchen is on the ground serving meals to families in need. Food blogger Keith Lee announced he's partnering with the Salvation Army to hold an event to support the community there. Officials say power is expected to be back on by Tuesday, but residents have already joined a class action lawsuit against Northern Indiana's utility company over alleged negligence. The utility provider says it strongly disagrees with those claims. CNN's Frederica Whitfield spoke to the city of Gary's mayor about why it's taken so long to get that power back on.
9: The city of 50 square miles, Gary is probably the largest geographic area throughout NIPSCO's footprint from a city's perspective. And we believe that we didn't have enough electrical alignment on the ground, vegetation crews on the ground to address this issue. Right now, we requested as of yesterday more linemen, and we're starting to see that come in now. So right now we have about 430 electrical linemen, another 200 to 300 vegetation crews helping to detangle the trees out of the electrical line so power can be restored. It's going to take time, I understand that, I get it, but it has to take the manpower with boots on the ground to get the job done.
1: Nevada's governor has now declared a state of emergency in Washoe County as fast-moving wildfires force evacuations around Reno. The Hawk Fire has now expanded to more than 10,500 acres. It is worsened by gusty winds and dry brush, and it is burning uncontained as of now. Residents are being urged to stay vigilant, and officials say some structures have already burned. There's some 400 firefighters that are battling the blaze. They are aided by aerial support overnight. Fans are pouring into Washington, D.C. to watch the Freedom Grand Prix. Ahead, we speak to some of those fans as the final race is scheduled for later today. Plus, a Texas lawmaker is calling for the release of a five-year-old boy in ICE custody. Ahead, details on that story and what the lawmaker has to say about that case.

0: That's what we do here. This is The Brief.
1: Even more race fans are expected in Washington today to witness the first ever Freedom 250 Grand Prix Indy car race. Preliminary races were held yesterday, and the main race happens in the coming hours. Indy cars are going to speed across the capital city, past landmarks like the Washington Monument and the Capitol Building. CNN's Brian Todd was at Saturday's races and has the story for us.
2: It's an exciting 2 days of racing here at the Freedom 250 Grand Prix. We're at turn four, one of seven hairpin turns on this course. We're going to raise the camera, and you can see some of these guys coming around the corner here at amazing speed. Look how tight these turns are. Really impressive the way they take these turns. Again, this is turn four, and there are seven total turns on the course. It's a 1.7-mile course. Have to do that 147 times on the main race day to get to 250 miles. So an exciting 2 days of events. On Saturday, you have these qualifying segments. Sunday is the main event at 1 p.m. Eastern time. Again, it's a 1.7-mile course, and they have to do it 147 times to get to 250 laps. About 100,000 people are expected to attend this on each of the 2 days, according to race organizers. We spoke to several fans who are here, some of them for the first time, about the experience overall. What's your impression of this? First time here.
3: Impressive. Blown away. Speechless.
2: Well, in what way? What really strikes out?
3: Just the sound. I love it. The speed, the crowd. Everything about it.
4: Getting away from work and getting to get to experience this kind of once-in-a-lifetime event for us has been great. Wanting to get out and have those experiences and coming here, very worth it.
2: So lots of fan excitement here for the Freedom 250 Grand Prix. On Sunday for the main event, President Trump is expected to attend. He'll drop the green flag, but before that, he's going to take a ceremonial lap around the course. Brian Todd, CNN, Washington.
1: A U.S. congressman is now calling for the release of a 5-year-old boy who was detained by ICE alongside his father in Texas. This video obtained by CNN shows the little boy crying and clinging on to his dad as federal agents take him into custody. The boy, named Liam Tedito, was supposed to start kindergarten next week. His father, Victor Martinez Nieto, is a Mexican national and, according to U.S. authorities, entered the country illegally. U.S. Congressman Greg Cazar is calling for the boy's release along with other children in ICE custody.
5: His name, just like the name of the little boy from Minnesota, is Liam. And Liam should be starting kindergarten this week. But instead, he's sitting in a trailer prison right now in Dilley, Texas. I'm calling for the immediate release of Liam, the immediate release of all of these kids, and for the closure of the Dilley trailer prison.
1: As the U.S. immigration crackdown continues, a Venezuelan journalist is now back with his family. This is after being detained by ICE. CNN's Carolina Peguera has the story.
6: Wilmer Solano Davila can't contain the emotion

0: He was detained on July 26th.
1: I was driving through Sunny Isles when I noticed an unmarked patrol vehicle behind me, a large SUV. The agents got out, and I could tell they were Border Patrol from their uniforms. They asked me, "Are you from Venezuela?" I said, "Yes." Then they told me, "Well, we have to take you because you overstayed your visa."
0: He was then released on bond on August 14th. The journalist says he was forced to flee his country after receiving multiple threats from the government of Nicolás Maduro.
1: The Venezuelan government has never liked independent journalism, and the aggression was always present.
0: His case is still pending and has no criminal record. He is now, however, required to wear an ankle monitor that tracks his location.
2: With Wilmer, we were able to prove to the judge that he's on the positive side of those factors, and he's not like a risk. So he was given the opportunity to continue his process in a non-detained setting.
0: We asked the Department of Homeland Security for information about his case, and in a statement, it said, Solano Dávila does not have any status that would allow him to remain in the United States. A work authorization or a pending application does not confer legal status in the United States. While this father and husband waits to learn what will happen with his case, he is doing everything possible to make up for lost time with his family.
1: It's about moving forward so that, God willing, we will never have to be separated again.
0: Carolina Peguero, CNN, Miami.
3: A manhunt is now underway in Massachusetts. Authorities are looking for this woman who is suspected of involvement in the death of her police officer husband. We're going to bring you the latest. And the Lindsey Clancy murder trial enters its final stages on Monday, while supporters of the mother accused of killing her young children speak out about postpartum mental health. Stay with us.

0: This is CNN. Welcome back. I'm Salma Abdelaziz. Let's check some of today's top stories. The U.S. president says Canada, quote, wants the benefits of being a state without being one. That comes after Canada said it will match President Trump's new 50% tariffs dollar for dollar starting September 8th. Prime Minister Mark Carney says trade talks with the U.S. fell apart on Friday night after the White House made, quote, unreasonable and last-minute demands. Iran's security chief is vowing to neutralize the economic war with the U.S. and has threatened to halt the flow of all oil out of the Strait of Hormuz. It comes as Washington says it is preparing to unveil the toughest sanctions in history against Tehran. Scorching temperatures are coming to parts of the southern U.S. this week. Temperatures are expected to soar into the triple digits, with some areas experiencing record challenging highs and leaving around 50 million Americans under extreme heat risk. A manhunt is underway in Massachusetts now. This is for a woman that authorities say is connected to the death of her police officer husband. In Worcester, police have issued an arrest warrant for Karen Solomon, who they describe as both armed and dangerous. Her husband, Kurt Solomon, was found dead in the home that they shared. CNN's Gloria Pazamino is following the updates for us.
1: Well, first, let's start with the search, because it's been going on for more than 4 days now, and police have deployed several resources, including Marine and air units. They have deployed canine units, and officers have been searching on foot, scouring the area, looking for evidence. They have also closed down public beaches in the area and recreational areas as they look for Karen Solomon, the woman who appears to be at the center of this mystery. Here's what we know about Karen Solomon. She is known in the community as an advocate for mental health for first responders. In fact, she has authored books on that subject, and she led a non-for-profit that focused on that subject and that work. But she's now facing an arrest warrant after her husband, Worcester police officer Kurt Solomon, was found dead inside his home on Tuesday. We have images of Karen captured by doorbell camera and released by police, showing her walking in shorts, a t-shirt, and flip-flops early on Tuesday morning. Police say that this was minutes after police responded to a call from the home where her husband was found dead. We have also obtained audio dispatch of that call, where you can hear officers responding to the home and trying to get in contact with the person who placed the 911 call. You can hear the officer identify the person as Karen Solomon.
2: Is the caller a male or a female?
3: It was a female. Her voicemail on her phone says it's Karen Solomon.
2: The visible blood inside the building, inside the bathroom, in the back.
1: Now, police have declined to discuss the details of that call, but Solomon, in the meantime, has been charged with assault and battery with a dangerous weapon. She is 58 years old and is considered armed and dangerous. Police are asking anyone in the area who may know anything or may have seen anything or may know any information about Solomon's whereabouts to get in touch with their local police department. Take a listen.
4: We will not stop until we find her, either way, here or somewhere else. And we want to bring closure to the Solomon family. Kurt was a hell of a guy. He was an awesome police officer and an awesome person. And he's going to be truly missed.
1: Officer Solomon was a 31-year veteran of the force. He was also an Army veteran and a father to two children. Police say that he suffered a fatal injury with a sharp object. However, they have not released any other details about what they think happened at that crime scene. In the meantime, they say the investigation is still underway. Gloria Pazmino, CNN, New York.
0: Tomorrow, prosecutors are expected to continue introducing rebuttal witnesses. This is after the defense rested in the murder trial of Lindsay Clancy. The Massachusetts mother has admitted to killing her three young children. Her lawyers argue, though, that she should not be held criminally responsible because she suffered from postpartum psychosis. That is a very dangerous and reality-disturbing condition that can occur after childbirth. The trial has ignited conversations about postpartum mental health and the insanity defense that Clancy's attorneys are making. On Thursday, a group of women rallied in front of the courthouse to support Clancy and criticize the lack of help she received leading up to those killings.
5: Lindsay Clancy was begging for help from everything we can see, and I don't think she got it.
6: I believe that women deserve support, and Lindsay didn't receive the support that she deserved.
7: I'm here supporting Lindsay because I've been through what Lindsay's going through and been failed with mental health. It means a lot to me because I can feel that pain and that disparity as a mother to a mother.
0: I want to bring in now Colleen Cronin. She's a reporter for the Boston Herald, and she's been covering this trial. Thank you, first of all, Colleen, for joining us. I know it is extremely early in the morning for you, and you have been covering this from inside the courtroom, where, yes, of course, Lindsay Clancy is on trial. But ultimately, this is a gut-wrenching case about three beautiful young children who were killed. Is the loss of those three children, Cora, Dawson, and Callan, at the heart of this trial? What is the atmosphere like inside that courtroom? And can you feel the enormity of the loss?
8: You know, I think that it is an incredibly intense experience covering this trial. To have family members in the courtroom, Lindsay Clancy herself, of course, but also her parents have been going every day. You know, Patrick Clancy testified first in this trial. His family have been there. His mother and father also testified. It's incredibly intense. Those moments have been so intense. Moments when they've showed autopsy photos to the jury, there have been jury members crying. And Lindsay Clancy at one point had to ask for the proceedings to pause because she was so emotional and had been, you know, so upset by the testimony that she was hearing. I think by far the most emotional day was when we heard Patrick Lindsay's 911 call. He at first was calling because he found his wife, you know, from outside from an apparent suicide attempt. And then he stayed on the phone, he said accidentally, and he found his children. And it was one of the most horrific things I've ever heard. And you know, I'm not sure that there was a completely dry eye in the courtroom. I think everybody was shocked. If you weren't shocked, you were incredibly sad to hear that, to have that experience. So it's been very intense.
0: I can only imagine how intensive an experience it is inside that courtroom. But there's also been so much happening outside the courthouse. This trial has garnered so much attention. We were just playing video of women who were dressed in pink. They'd gathered to support Clancy. Some were saying, "We're behind you." How has that response, that empathy, if you will, for Lindsay Clancy, how has that been received by both those inside the courtroom and the community at large, her own family?
8: You know, after a particularly difficult moment of testimony when Lindsay had said, you know, "Please stop," I think was something to that effect in the courtroom, because she couldn't handle listening to a medical examiner talk about the kids' autopsies. there have been members of the public coming almost every day, you know, not necessarily in the big show of pink that we saw on Thursday. And someone came up to her family and said, "I'm just so sorry that you have to go through this and you have to experience this." So I think that there's a feeling of empathy very much for her family who sit there every day, for Patrick Clancy's family. And I think a lot of empathy for her, it seems, from some of the folks who are choosing to come out every morning, every day for the trial.
0: And beyond those, of course, that we see on the lawn there right outside the courthouse, there's been such a response online. So many women who can relate to that lack of support, that lack of care, the lack of sleep, the crushing weight of PPD. But it still just boggles the mind, right? How can a woman who admits to killing her three children draw so much empathy? Have you had an opportunity in your reporting to speak to those who support Lindsay Clancy? And what do they tell you? How do they justify it?
8: You know, there were a couple people who showed up early on in the case with signs outside, with frustration for the district attorney, feeling that this case isn't a case that should be prosecuted. And those people had had very intense experiences with mental health, either their own mothers, family members who, one man who said that his mother had very severe postpartum, another woman who had a family member kill another family member, she said, because of during a mental health crisis. So, you know, I think those were extreme examples, but I think that one thing that I saw, you know, for example, after we heard some of Lindsay Clancy's journal entries read out in court, I saw a lot of women posting those quotes and saying how much they identified with them. Maybe women who didn't go so far as to have postpartum psychosis, but may have been suffering from postpartum or something even lesser than that, baby blues. And so I think that while not everyone has had such an intense experience as what's happened to the Clancys, or, you know, had such a potentially severe mental health crisis as Lindsay Clancy did, I think a lot of mothers are identifying with some of the more general struggles that she had, the lack of sleep, like you're describing, the struggle to try to get back to work, the guilt about feeling sorry that you can't get back to work, you can't give your children what you need, which was a lot of what she was describing in her own journal entries.
0: Colleen Cronin there, who has been inside the courthouse on a trial that has hit a nerve across the country. Thank you so much for joining us. There is much more to come on CNN, including perspective from an expert on Yemen's escalating conflict with Houthi rebel groups. Please stay with us.

0: Fighting has flared in and around Yemen. This is since the country's Houthi rebels declared a blockade of Saudi Arabian shipping in the Red Sea in late July. This week, Yemen's military said it conducted some 81 operations targeting that rebel group during a 24-hour period. A short time later, Houthis said they carried out drone attacks on Saudi Arabia, targeting an airport and an oil facility. Houthi rebels also attacked a strategic Yemeni port city in recent days, along with Saudi military vessels and a refinery in southwestern Saudi Arabia. Yemen's Houthi rebels are just one of several regional groups with very close ties to Iran and the IRGC. I want to welcome now Farah Al-Muslimi. He is an associate fellow with the Middle East and North Africa program at Chatham House and chairman and co-founder of Sana'a Center for Strategic Studies. He joins us now live from London. Good morning, first of all. Thank you so much for being on the program again. I want to begin with the latest when it comes to the situation on the ground. We saw the Houthis carry out these very devastating attacks on the ports in Mocha that forced its closure. The Yemeni government responded with dozens of counterattacks. Has that weakened the Houthis? Has that escalated the conflict? Talk to me about the lay of the land right now.
1: I mean, the bad news is this actually could have been worse. Today, the Houthis are 150 kilometers away from Bab al-Mandab. Imagine if that was under their control. I think we were going to see another closure similar to Hormuz. That doesn't mean they will not continue to do that. But I think since the last recent round of war between Iran and the United States, obviously, Iran has activated its proxies across the region and its allies everywhere it can. And the Houthis have become a significant member of that. However, their fight is not going to be exclusive to the sea or to the Saudis or to the international shipments. Clearly, as you mentioned, they have launched various ground attacks across different front lines to their opponent governments inside Yemen. That's to say, the least is a crisis in which is going to escalate in the land, in the sea, and most likely in the air in the long term.
0: But this is, of course, as you just mentioned, not solely an internal Yemeni conflict. The Houthis are backed by Iran. The internationally recognized government is supported by Saudi Arabia. Yemen runs along the very critical Bab al-Mandab Strait, as you mentioned, of course. How much of this is being driven by Yemen's factions within the country and a reigniting of that civil war? And how much of this is simply a proxy battlefield for a much wider regional confrontation?
1: Definitely. The war in Yemen started first and foremost as a civil war after the group took over the capital by force in 2014. But as you mentioned, I think conflicts in the region and across the globe have been interconnected in a more than we imagine, and October 7 reminds us of that very carefully. Today, the war in Yemen is influenced highly between the Houthis and coordination with Shabab group in Somalia. It also is connected to what's happening in Palestine and Gaza. It's connected to what's happening in Lebanon. But even, and this was probably the strategic mistake of the West specifically, is ignoring the Houthis for too many years because they did not send refugees like in Syria or Libya. But ignoring them for that long and basically laying dead ears into what's happening in Yemen, today we have a brutal reminder of that, not just in the sea, not just in Bab al-Mandab, but in fact, all the way to Ukraine. Today, the Houthis fight alongside the Russians in Ukraine, and the Iranians are activating that front line with support of drones and different weapons and militias across different front lines. So absolutely, there is a part of it in which is a Yemeni conflict, a Yemeni-Yemeni one, but there is a part of it in which the conflicts across the region have become, and the world has become very connected in a different ways. And I think the national security of the West or of the United States or the United Kingdom is not just in its borders, but as we have seen, it is all the way to Bab al-Mandab and all the way into a different remote conflicts that usually did not impact these countries and spared them a lot of headache. But so far, we have seen that's no more the case. And I think the Houthis are a good reminder of what non-state actors can do across borders, but also globally. And I do not think we have seen yet the full damage they can do. We have not seen them attacking the internet cables in the Red Sea. I think that's a matter of time. I don't think we have seen them activating their different cells across the West. And I think also their economic ties, which now they run a huge fundamental financial empire, even in crypto.
0: Farah Farah al-Muslimi there on one of the critical trigger points and a chokehold in this conflict where the Yemeni civil war lies. Thank you so much for those updates. We'll be right back after a quick break.

0: China's second world humanoid robot games are underway in Beijing. There are more than 2,000 robots that are competing for teams from 16 different countries to showcase their abilities. A Chinese robot beat Usain Bolt's 100-meter sprint world record during Saturday's opening. It finished in 9.39 seconds, about two-tenths of a second faster than Bolt's 2009 performance. Beijing is also hosting its World Robot Conference, where a firefighting robot dog was debuted. Reports say it's equipped with a water cannon that can spray up to the seventh floor of a building. The technology advancements come as China aggressively invests in its robotics industry. Wei Ma, the founder of TechBuzz China, takes a closer look at the robots.
1: They are fun to watch, but they really demonstrate functionality, right? So running is about, so first of all, this is the first year that these runners are doing so autonomously. So perception is part of it, also speed. And this is a short meter run, but there are longer runs that show off endurance. And of the 50 plus games that are available, many of them are functional, right? Some of them actually involve like picking beans from a restaurant counter or folding clothes, things you would expect a robot to do. Even last year when, you know, we were taking investors to visit some of these robotic companies, many of the robots couldn't stand too well. And if you pushed them, they would tip over. But starting at the end of last year, you could already see a ton of the robots had really superb balance. And of course, if you guys have seen the Unitree robots with their dances, they can do backflips and you know, continuously, right? So I think for what's next is hopefully robots that can do many more tasks autonomously, and then also more useful robots.
0: The Esports World Cup is coming to an end in Paris. More than 2,000 players from over 100 countries attended the event in France, with thousands of fans watching the competition. The players take home millions of dollars in prizes if they win. Meanwhile, Saudi Crown Prince Mohammed bin Salman is expected to attend the closing ceremony alongside French President Emmanuel Macron. Thank you so much for watching. I'm Salma Abdulaziz. CNN This Morning is coming up next.

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1: Welcome to CNN This Morning. Here's what's new. President Trump fired back at Canada after the country imposed retaliatory tariffs on U.S. products. We've got the latest on the escalating trade fight. Also new this morning, Iran says it's in a full-scale war as the U.S. prepares to impose new sanctions as soon as tomorrow. President Trump says they'll be the toughest in history. In the U.S., the normally packed streets of Washington, D.C. have been turned into racetracks. The Freedom 250 Grand Prix kicked off this weekend. A preview of today's main event is ahead. Plus, you've heard of ChatGPT, but how about PastorGPT?
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1: How one pastor is using AI to reach new congregants, day or night. It's all coming up on CNN This Morning. August 23rd, 2026. We are moving through summer. Brand new week. Good to start it with you. I'm Victor Blackwell. We're starting with the escalating trade war between the U.S. and Canada. New this morning, President Trump claims he is targeting Canada in defense of American farmers. He posted on social media earlier this morning, Canada wants the benefits of being a state without being one. They've also charged our great farmers for many years massive amounts of tariffs. No more. Now, this tit-for-tat between the two countries started after trade talks collapsed Friday night. President Trump announced 50% tariffs on $20 billion in Canadian goods. Canadian Prime Minister Mark Carney hit back, imposed retaliatory tariffs on steel, dairy, appliances, agricultural equipment, pulp, paper, and electronics.
4: The new U.S. tariffs are designed to hurt us and divide us. They're a miscalculation. I warned that America is trying to break us so they can own us. And I promise that that will never, ever happen.
1: CNN White House correspondent Julia Benbrook has more on this now escalating fight.
5: The big takeaway here is there is no deal. President Donald Trump and Canadian Prime Minister Mark Carney, as well as top trade officials from both countries, had been in direct contact over the last week after Trump had placed a three-day delay on those tariffs. Both sides had expressed some optimism that they would be able to reach an agreement before that new deadline. In fact, just hours before everything fell through, Trump said that talks with Canada were moving along and that the United States and Canada should be able to come to a deal. There is now, though, a 50% tariff on roughly $20 billion worth of Canadian goods, and Canada has vowed to match that tariff dollar for dollar starting September 8th. Both sides are looking to place blame on the other, and both say that some changes, some disagreements at the end of these talks are really what unraveled it all. U.S. Trade Representative Jamieson Greer said that there were some new demands and some walkbacks on other commitments by Canada. And in an interview with Fox News, he said that as of right now, there are no plans for more talks to start up. Take a listen.
6: We don't have new talks planned with the Canadians. We're moving forward with measures that respond to Canadian retaliation. Remember, as President Trump has introduced a trade policy to reshore American production and protect American jobs, two countries have retaliated against the United States, the People's Republic of China and Canada.
5: For his part, Carney said that there was not an agreement between the two countries because the United States failed to meet Canada's objectives and that some last-minute changes put into question the reliability of any sort of a deal. All of this injects more uncertainty when it comes to the relationship between these two countries, and there's no sense right now of when the two sides could come back to the table. Julia Benbrook, CNN, the White House.
1: Just into CNN, Iranian President Masoud Pezeshkian is now admits that the country is in a full-scale war. Iranian state media reported this morning that the president acknowledged the country's economic difficulties as the U.S. prepares to ramp up sanctions. Tomorrow, Treasury Secretary Scott Bessent will hold a news conference to detail the new sanctions, the likes of which Bessent says have never been seen before. President Trump has doubled down on the severity. He says that it'll be an economic D-Day for Iran. But the Iranian security chief says that he'll shut down the Strait of Hormuz again if any of the country's neighbors enter this economic war. CNN's Sebastian Shukla is with me now from Berlin. Sebastian, what could we see from any new measures?
7: Yeah, good afternoon, Victor. Well, I think that what is most interesting here is if you look at how sanctions are implemented, usually you begin with sanctions pressure, and then if you don't reach the aims or stated aims, then you end with a war. The way that this administration has been looking at this war and fighting this war with Iran is completely on its head. We started with the fighting, and now we are at the economic pressure and the sanctions measures that, as you just mentioned, Scott Bessent will hopefully lay out tomorrow in what the president termed last week as economic D-Day. But I think that we need to look at the big picture here. Iran has been under severe economic sanctions since the late 70s following the Islamic Revolution, and through that time has managed to keep its 90 million strong population and economy afloat, and even in some instances thriving. So the questions remain, Scott Bessent has said that never before seen measures. What exactly are those measures going to be, and how successful are they going to be? As you also mentioned, we've heard now from the Iranian president, Masoud Pezeshkian, who said that we are apologetic that these problems exist as we find ourselves in a full-scale economic, military and security war. That to me doesn't sound like the Iranians are going to roll over and take these sanctions particularly lightly. And I want to play to you a soundbite from the security chief in Tehran, Mohsen Rezaei, who's also been talking to Iranian state media about the Strait of Hormuz and how they will shut that down if needed.
8: If President Trump decides to take further action, our response, our retaliation, will be seismic. Any country that takes part in imposing economic restrictions on us will be regarded as an enemy. Of course, we will first negotiate with them. We will hold talks and tell them to step aside and distance themselves from the United States. But if they do not act, we will strike. We will target that country's interests.
7: So the Iranians are talking about economic sanctions, or at least the pressure that comes from the chokehold on the Strait of Hormuz on the rest of the world, and particularly on the United States, which is already being felt through gas and oil supplies. Victor, this is not going to be a straightforward outcome. And I think the rest of the world is looking ahead to what exactly these sanctions measures are going to include, and importantly, how effective they will be in bringing the Iranian people, but particularly the Iranian regime, to its knees. Right now, that seems unclear, as the strategy with this entire war has been from the White House. Victor.
1: Indeed. Sebastian Shukla for us there. Thanks so much. All right, here's some other headlines we're watching this morning. In Texas, a judge has denied a motion for a new trial for Carmelo Anthony. He's a teenager who was sentenced to 35 years for the fatal track meet stabbing of 17-year-old Austin Metcalf. Anthony's defense argued strict courtroom rules compromised the trial, but the judge upheld the guilty verdict. Anthony's lawyers say they will appeal. Paramount and state attorneys general suing to block its merger with CNN's parent company, Warner Brothers Discovery. They're heading to a meeting to potentially negotiate this week, but the path forward, it's not expected to be easy. California's attorney general says that any settlement requires major structural changes to the deal. Both sides are preparing for an antitrust trial scheduled for March. China's second World Humanoid Robot Games. It's new. World Humanoid Robot Games started Saturday. The Chinese robot shattered Usain Bolt's 100-meter world record, but the track quickly devolved into chaos as the robotic contestants started slamming into barriers. They caught fire and left on stretchers. More than 2,000 robots are competing for teams from 16 countries to showcase their abilities. Race cars roaring into the National Mall for the Freedom 250 Grand Prix. Thousands of people are expected to attend today, including President Trump. Ahead, more on the unprecedented nature of this event. Also, police are now searching for a woman who is considered armed and dangerous after her husband, a police officer, was found dead. And ICE detains a 5-year-old boy and his father on their way to soccer. Ahead, more on the incident that has some people outraged.

0: is CNN.
1: The streets around the National Mall have been turned into a racetrack this weekend. It's part of the Freedom 250 Grand Prix. Qualifying races were yesterday. IndyCar drivers sped past some of America's most iconic landmarks at speeds of up to 180 miles per hour. It's part of the buildup to today's main event. President Trump, who pushed to hold the race in D.C., and the First Lady are expected to take a ceremonial lap around the track in the Beast. The president will also drop the green flag from his seat to start the race. CNN senior enterprise reporter Isabel Krashoudian is with me now. All right, so 250-mile race commemorates the 250th birthday of the country. There are a lot of ways to celebrate. How did this make the list?
2: Well, as you might imagine, events like this are usually planned well in advance. This one came together on a very quick timeline. Penske Corporation, which puts on several events for IndyCar, started lobbying for this last summer, and the track route originally ran around the Capitol building. Now, the problem with that was that's congressional grounds, would need bipartisan approval from Congress. They just didn't have the votes. And so the president of Penske Corp, he told us he was even ready to kind of give up on the idea entirely after failed lobbying efforts. That's when the Trump administration stepped in, said, come up with a different track route, something that still wraps around the iconic sites, but technically off congressional grounds so that they could circumvent Congress entirely. And President Trump signed an executive order. 7 months later, here we are.
1: Here we are. So you were at the qualifiers yesterday. What was it like? Give us a sense of the atmosphere.
2: Yeah, I think there was a fair amount of excitement for the people who were there. General admission tickets are free. It was difficult to see the track from most places, but when you're getting in for free, it's kind of hard to complain. I will say from a racing perspective, it looked really bumpy for the drivers. And I think that goes to show the challenge of even when you're doing construction on these roads to kind of smooth out the potholes, the manhole covers, it's difficult to turn city streets into a track that's suitable for 175 miles per hour racing past. But it was cool to stand on the National Mall and kind of hear the vroom of the cars going past you in that sight.
1: Yeah, this is probably a once-in-a-lifetime opportunity for folks who were there. So you mentioned the manhole covers being smoothed out. Streets had to be blocked, tracks built, staging set. Who's paying for all that?
2: Yeah, so very similar to the UFC fight on the White House lawn earlier this summer where UFC ended up paying the cost. Penske Corporation and IndyCar are taking care of the bill for this one. It's a big gamble by them. It's going to cost more than $35 million. They'll try to recover some of that cost with premium ticket sales and sponsorships. But otherwise, they're just hoping that, you know, the attention from this, President Trump attending, it's going to bring eyeballs and attention to the sport.
1: All right, Isabel Krashoudian. A lot of people will be watching. Thanks so much.
2: Thank you.
1: So public backlash against AI data centers, it's growing. It's actually growing pretty fast. And some people are moving to block them altogether. Up next, I'll speak to an expert on how these facilities could impact the communities they're built in.

0: is CNN.
1: Police in Massachusetts are searching for Karen Solomon. She's wanted in connection with the death of her husband, who's a police officer, who had been on the force for more than three decades. Investigators say that Kurt Solomon was killed with a sharp object, happened inside the couple's home early last week. In a twist, Karen Solomon co-founded an organization dedicated to police mental health. Search teams have deployed divers and dogs and helicopters to comb parks nearby. Authorities say she is armed and dangerous. Here's CNN's Gloria Pazmino with more.
2: Well, Victor, let's first start with the search, which has been going on for more than 4 days at this point. Police in the area have deployed several resources, including Marine and air units, canine units, and police officers on foot, all scouring the area looking for evidence. They have also closed down public beaches and recreational areas as they search for Karen Solomon, the woman who now appears to be at the center of this mystery. Here's what we know about Karen Solomon. She is known in the community as a public advocate for first responder mental health. She has written books about the subject and led a nonprofit that focused on this work. But she is now facing an arrest warrant after her husband, Worcester Police Officer Kurt Solomon, was found dead inside his home on Tuesday. We have images of Karen. Doorbell camera captured Karen walking in a t-shirt, shorts, and flip-flops early on Tuesday morning. Police say that this is minutes after police responded to a call from the home where her husband was found dead. We have also obtained audio dispatch of the officers responding to the home, and you can hear them.

0: Now, Victor, police have declined to discuss the details of that call, but in the meantime, Solomon has been charged with assault and battery with a dangerous weapon. Police say the 58-year-old woman is considered armed and dangerous, and they are asking the community that if they know anything, have seen anything, or if they know anything about the potential whereabouts of Karen Solomon to get in touch with their local law enforcement.
1: We will not stop until we find her, either way, here or somewhere else. And we want to bring closure to the Solomon family. Kurt was a hell of a guy. He was an awesome police officer and an awesome person. And he's going to be truly missed.
0: Officer Solomon was a 31-year veteran of the force. He was also an Army veteran. He was a father to two children. And police did say that he suffered a fatal injury with a sharp object. They have not released any other details about what they believe happened at the scene while this investigation is still underway. Victor?
2: Gloria Pazmino, thank you for that report. The battle over data centers, it's ramping up across the U.S. These massive buildings power AI, the internet, and email use. But there are major concerns over the huge amounts of energy required to run these facilities. Now, the National Republican Senatorial Committee is warning AI companies that Democrats could weaponize data centers in the key battleground state of Ohio. But as this political backlash is growing, it's interesting to note that few of these structures are actually getting built. President Trump weighed in on this.
3: If I were a community, I would want the data center. It means jobs, it means income, and it means lower taxes.
2: Joining me now is Ben Green. He is the Assistant Professor of Information and Public Policy at the University of Michigan. Ben, good morning to you. Let's start with the public sentiment numbers. Let's put up these polls from Politico, January to July. It shows a notable shift in whether Americans want data centers built within 3 miles of their home. Support in 6 months, down 13%, 37% to 24%. Opposition up 13%, 28 to 41. Gallup showed a static opposition to local data centers nearby at 70% in May. Now, it's not exclusively the environmental impact. So what's driving these numbers?
4: Yeah, good morning, Victor. I mean, there are so many factors here because there are just a lot of reasons to dislike data centers. So certainly there are the environmental reasons, uses up a lot of energy, a lot of water. That then leads to higher electricity prices. There's also the noise and light pollution that these facilities create. If you are in the vicinity of a data center, it is actually incredibly loud and you have this high-pitched whirring noise that is running constantly 24/7. And then I think on top of those kind of direct elements, there's this larger feeling of being taken advantage of by these big tech companies that are coming in working under the dead of night to, you know, get these developments organized in secret, often with politicians signing non-disclosure agreements. So there's this kind of also this larger sense of the political and economic corruption that is driving this.
2: And so as I just read those numbers, Gallup in May had the number 70% of people who opposed it. But we heard from the president there said that he would want these data centers in his community if he lived, he would want it there. Is there anything that informs that disparity between what the federal government is saying and what we're seeing from the public?
4: Well, you know, President Trump and the federal government has made a big push for AI development. And so it makes sense that he is trying to you know, say whatever he can to try to convince communities to accept these facilities because he thinks that AI development is really important for the country and wants to see rapid growth. But, you know, most Americans agree. I've seen polls where over 70% of Americans say they would not want these facilities. And we're now seeing that across the country in local, state, federal level elections where politicians are realizing that if they are in support of data centers, that politicians, voters will be mad at them and will go the other side. And so, you know, I think to some degree, President Trump is just trying to give a sort of PR support to this issue and try to convince some of his voters that they should be in support of data centers, because that's not currently the case.
2: We've also seen the polling from Politico that shows that an increasing number

0: of Republicans are opposed opposition to the data centers in their communities. Now, so we've covered the not in my backyard element of this. How does that compare to the reliance on these data centers? For as much as we use them, we have a growing appetite for AI and for all that they process.
1: Yeah, I mean, so the scale of the build out that these tech companies are planning is far beyond any kind of real demand that people have. And this is why there are concerns that the AI economy is bringing us into a bubble, because there are trillions of dollars of investment in data centers, often heavily leveraged by debt. But the revenues for these companies are in the tens of billions of dollars. It's nowhere near the level that is actually needed. And, you know, these companies, Anthropic, OpenAI, they are hemorrhaging money. They lose billions of dollars per year. They are not profitable. So, yes, people use the internet, but these data centers are driven by the desire or by the need to train and deploy AI models. You know, it is not checking your email that is driving these data centers. And demand for these generative AI technologies is nowhere near the level that data centers are, you know, being developed to provide.
0: JP Morgan reports that despite $750 billion in AI infrastructure investment, about 60% of data center capacity planned for completion next year hasn't even begun construction. Is that a consequence of public opposition or something else?
1: It's a mix of factors, but the public opposition has been incredibly effective and honestly far more effective than I would have expected if you'd asked me a year ago. But there have been many projects that have been blocked, spanning, you know, hundreds of billions of dollars of planned investment. So across the country, I've been incredibly inspired to see all of these different communities of, you know, different natures, different sizes that have organized. And it's just local residents coming together and pushing back to make it clear that they don't want this facility and putting in friction. And in many cases, they've been able to get local resolutions that block a project or pass a moratorium or get the developer to back out. And so many of these projects have been blocked just from local opposition. And that's part of why, you know, it's not just politicians that are realizing this is an issue, but the tech companies themselves realize that, you know, they're not going to be able to pursue their plans unless given this backlash, because so many projects are being blocked and the issue has become really quite politically toxic.
0: We are certainly seeing this is increasingly becoming an issue as we head into the November election. Ben Green, thank you for helping us understand it. A new tropical system is threatening more flooding and strong winds in Hawaii as the state still recovers from Hurricane Lala. Our Allison Chinchar is here with more on this potential storm. What do we need to know?
2: Right. So unfortunately, it's going to bring even more rain to the Big Island of Hawaii, which is really the last thing they need. Yes, they've had a break because the last system was here last weekend, but they got 2 to 3 feet of water. That doesn't just go away very quickly. So even adding a little bit more is going to cause problems. This is video from the last storm. This is Tropical Storm Lala when it kind of made its way past Maui. Again, you can see all of that water just kind of flowing through these rivers, creeks and streams, and in some cases, even streets, because all of that water had to go somewhere. Now, this is the new system we are talking about. This is Tropical Storm Mokay. Now, again, it is much farther south than Lala was, so we don't anticipate quite the extreme impacts that we had with the last particular system. It's also not expected to strengthen into a hurricane. It's going to pretty much stay right at about where it is in terms of strength, but it will continue to push westward, getting close enough that it can still provide some impacts, very high surf, some gusty winds, and also very heavy rainfall. So here's a look at the forecast. Again, you can kind of see it's going to stay well south of the island, but a lot of those outer bands will still get close enough to bring some very heavy rain, not just today, but also as we go into Monday, too, before it finally pushes much farther away on Tuesday. So in all, widespread rainfall totals of 3 to 5 inches. But on the Big Island, not out of the question to have 6, 8 or even 10 inches of rain. Again, this is on top of the 2 to 3 feet of rain that they picked up last weekend. So, again, that's going to be a big concern. There's already flood watches in effect there. Now, this is not the only tropical basin. We are also keeping an eye on this cluster right through here, Victor, for some potential development in the Atlantic coming up this week.
0: All right. It's a busy time.
2: Yes.
0: Allison Chinchar, thanks. Take a look at this video of a 5-year-old boy crying as ICE officers take that boy and his father handcuffed away. Now the boy is at a detention center in Texas instead of starting kindergarten. More on this incident is ahead. And if you're heading out, I'm always down for the ride. You can stream my show from anywhere. Take us with you anywhere in the U.S. right from the CNN app. You can also go to CNN.com/watch. And good morning to Block Island in Rhode Island. Beautiful sunset. Sunrise.

0: is CNN.
1: A father and his five-year-old son right now are in ICE custody. Their case is generating a lot of outrage in their community in Texas. The video of their detainment is also going viral. CNN's Rafael Romo has this story.
2: Victor, good morning. A spokesperson for the family told CNN the father and son, who are both undocumented, said they were on the way to a soccer match in Austin, Texas, when they were pulled over. In a video that has gone viral, the five-year-old boy, identified by his family as Liam Tadeo, appears to be crying as he tried to hold the hand of his handcuffed father, being escorted to an unmarked vehicle. According to family spokesperson Zaira Garcia, Liam was getting ready to start kindergarten this week in Austin. She also said that both the father, Victor Martinez Nieto, and his son are undocumented immigrants from Mexico and remain in Immigration and Customs Enforcement detention. The case is drawing comparisons with another detention that also impacted a five-year-old boy in suburban Minneapolis in January. Liam Conejo Ramos was wearing a blue-knit bunny hat when a masked federal agent held the handle of the boy's Spider-Man backpack before he and his father were transported on a plane to Dilley Detention Center in Texas, the same facility where the other boy is now being held. In an interview with CNN affiliate Univision, the mother of the boy detained with his father Sunday in Austin and who asked not to be identified said she remembered the Minneapolis case after her own son was detained. Univision was at her home when she spoke with her son, who remains at the Dilley Detention Center.
3: Ay, mi niño, yo a ti también te quiero mucho y te extraño mucho, mi amor.
2: Texas Representative Greg Kassar, a Democrat, spoke about Liam's case in a video posted on his Facebook account.
4: His name, just like the name of the little boy from Minnesota, is Liam. And Liam should be starting kindergarten this week. But instead, he's sitting in a trailer prison right now in Dilley, Texas. I'm calling for the immediate release of Liam, the immediate release of all of these kids, and for the closure of the Dilley trailer prison.
2: In a statement, the Department of Homeland Security said that Victor Martinez Nieto, whom it called an illegal alien from Mexico, was arrested last Sunday during a vehicle stop in Austin, Texas, and had illegally entered the country around March 2022 near Laredo, Texas. The statement goes on to say that on November 15, 2025, ICE arrested Martinez Nieto in Hutto, Texas. He accepted voluntary departure and was removed from the country on February 12, 2026. Martinez Nieto illegally re-entered the country at an unknown time and place. After being removed, Martinez Nieto and his son will remain together in ICE custody pending removal. DHS also said that the Dilley Detention Center is retrofitted for families and that children held there have access to teachers, classrooms, and books. Victor, now back to you.
1: All right, Rafael Romo, thanks for that story. Still to come, how one pastor is using AI to minister to his congregation when he can't be president himself. We'll explain. That's coming up next. Now, in some countries, government health programs often don't provide wheelchairs or prosthetics for people living with amputations or other disabilities. Well, this week's CNN hero is an engineer in the Mexican city of Nogales, and he's made it his life's mission to empower people with disabilities through mobility and employment and hope.
5: If someone is amputated, they have two choices, go home or go out in the streets and beg. And the same goes for kids that are born with a neuromuscular disability that require a customized wheelchair. We need to help them.
6: No sé cuál sea su situación económica, pero eso no quiero que les preocupe.
5: Nobody walks out of here without what they need.
7: Pues gracias. Muchas gracias a todos.
5: I've been living on the border for many years. I come from a family of 11 brothers and sisters. One of my brothers was born without his left hand. I took on industrial engineering, but I wanted to do something for my community. I got a phone call from Dr. Dunk. He's a pediatrician. He said, I'd like to help people with disabilities. My brother came to my mind at that time.
8: He's just a very resourceful guy. Kiko knows everybody in Nogales. We're a village.
5: And everyone is kind of contributing to make things happen.
0: En Nogales por primera vez y se dio la ocasión de que yo fui uno de los primeros que atendieron ahí. Yo nací con la condición de la falta de los miembros inferiores y con las manos. Que hay otras personas que no se dejan para abajo y entonces pues uno ahí le puede echar más ganas.
5: We hire folks with the same disability that the devices they're going to be building. The person that makes prosthesis, he wears a prosthesis. Once we receive people that have lost a limb, they're devastated, they're depressed. When they talk to the guy that makes the prosthesis and he lost his leg, they'll listen. Close to 3,500 people with disabilities that have benefited from our program. We're located right next to the border. We have been able to involve all sectors of the society on both sides and work towards helping people overcome the barriers that they face. We are changing the lives of not just the patient, but the entire family.
1: Well, the full story about Kiko and the work that he's doing, go to CNNHeroes.com.

0: Artificial intelligence is seeped into almost every part of our daily lives, and that now includes how some people practice their faith. A pastor in the San Francisco Bay Area has now launched an AI version of his ministry. It's available to his congregants from the comfort of their homes whenever they need religious guidance. Here's CNN's Nick Watt with the story.
1: You forgot who you're talking to. You forgot who my daddy was. You forgot where I came from. You forgot how that I spent. I have got special possession.
2: Passion, emotion, love. Black Americans are world leaders at making worship very, very human.
3: If my church when I was a kid was like this, I might still be religious.
2: Now, Pastor Justin Lester is pioneering the inhuman. He's cloned his mind, birthed an AI digital doppelganger, which ministers to his flock when the real man cannot.
4: I can make an appointment with the pastor, but I can ask this question right now.
5: It's amazing. You have to try it sometime.
3: I will.
2: I did.
6: I'm feeling a little lonely today.
7: It's not good for man to be alone. That's scripture, that's truth, and it applies to you right now. Loneliness isn't weakness. It's a signal that you were made for connection. So here's what I want you to do today. Reach out to one person.
8: I like to use it when, one, he's away, or two, there's a question I'm too embarrassed to ask him because I feel like I should know the answer to it.
4: Some things you may be hesitant to say out loud.
9: Yeah. You know
2: what I mean? So, how does it work?
10: I connected on YouTube, my TikTok, my Instagram, and everything I've ever written. So all the way back to every sermon I've ever preached, books, all of that are in there.
3: You obviously evolve as a human and as a preacher and a pastor. Does it evolve with you?
10: Every single day it updates.
6: You said in your sermon Sunday to give other people credit. What did you mean?
7: Nick, I appreciate you pressing me on that. Let me be real with you. I was talking about giving credit to the people around you.
10: It creeps me out because like somebody's literally talked to it before and was like, I literally thought you had a conversation with me. So I don't have the video part on.
3: Okay.
10: Because that was weird. But
3: So if the tech there catches up, will you do
10: absolutely.
3: So I can look at you?
10: Absolutely. Yeah, I'll do it. Because I'm curious about it. I'm an innovator.
8: I'm not going to lie. I live for that.
2: He's already launched Pastor GPT, which helps other pastors write sermons, and his little church offers coding classes and uses AI to handle the earthly and mundane.
10: Like, I went to school to preach the gospel, to teach the gospel, care for God's people. I did not go to school to, you know.
3: So AI is giving you more time to be human.
10: Absolutely. AI, man, gives me more time to be a better father, be a better husband, to be a better pastor. Hospital visits don't have to be 5 minutes, they can be 20.
2: But can AI do this?
3: And when I watch you preach, you know, I see and I feel humanity, I see and feel frailty, I feel all these human things.
10: Absolutely.
3: Can you really bottle that into an algorithm?
10: Oh, no. So AI cannot feel.
3: You're also not like creating something that's gonna replace you.
10: No, I think I'm pretty cool, and so no.
3: We're not gonna be replacing the pastor.
8: No.
3: We're not gonna be having weird virtual churches with no humans.
5: No, I think what we see is an expansion of the church happening.
3: Okay.
5: An expansion of love, an expansion of humanity.
3: If you try and make the AI twin talk about something random, weird, someone tried Swedish politics, it will not engage. The bot will only talk about things that the real man himself knows about. Also, if you bring up something very serious, homicide, suicide, violence, abuse, the bot will say, that's too much for me, call the pastor. As the poetic pastor himself says, rivers are great because of the banks, AI is great with guardrails. Maybe that's a lesson for the wider world as well. Back to you.
0: So the AI allows him to be more human. That's a really interesting framework for that. Nick Watt, thank you for that report. Grand Theft Auto 6 has its big release in November. Ahead, we'll explain how the Army unit in Fort Stewart, Georgia is using that to incentivize its troops to reenlist.

0: This is CNN.
1: Welcome back to CNN This Morning. We are following several new developments for you. First, Iran has made some new threats against the U.S. as the Trump administration prepares to impose new sanctions.
2: Any country that takes part in imposing economic restrictions on us will be regarded as an enemy.
1: The rhetoric is ramping up, and Iran has declared it's now in a full-scale war. President Trump fired back at Canada after the country imposed retaliatory tariffs on U.S. products. We've got the latest on that escalating trade fight. And the battle for CNN's parent company, Warner Brothers Discovery, could take a new turn this week. We'll tell you what we're learning about a meeting between Paramount and the attorneys general suing to block the deal. Plus, some soldiers in Georgia are being offered a unique perk to reenlist, a four-day Grand Theft Auto binge. That's coming up in the morning roundup on CNN This Morning. Sunday, August 23rd. Good to start this week with you. I'm Victor Blackwell. All right, just in, Iranian President Masoud Pezeshkian admits the country is in a full-scale war. State media reported this morning that the president acknowledged Iran's economic difficulties as the U.S. is now getting ready to ramp up sanctions. Tomorrow, U.S. Treasury Secretary Scott Bessent will hold a news conference to detail those new sanctions. But the Iranian security chief already promised retaliation. He says he'll shut down the Strait of Hormuz again if any of the country's neighbors enter this economic war. CNN's Oren Lieberman explains the latest developments.
3: After months of military conflict have failed to militarily defeat Iran or to secure a nuclear deal, President Donald Trump is shifting to a new strategy, which may well be an old strategy, economic warfare, with a new set of sanctions set to be unveiled on Monday by the U.S. Treasury Secretary in an effort to put pressure on Iran's economy and either force the Iranian regime into a nuclear deal or perhaps defeat the regime or topple the regime in some other fashion. This is less a brand new strategy and more what appears to be a return of the maximum pressure campaign we saw in the Trump administration's first term, an effort to weaken Iran economically here. Trump is trying to bring in other countries to help put pressure on Iran. This isn't an immediate solution to the conflict. Economic sanctions and economic pressure take time to work, and this seems to be an acknowledgement that the military conflict, the strikes on Iran over the course of the last few months, have failed to bring about what Trump was looking for, that is a nuclear deal that he would consider acceptable. So now that that has failed, it's back to economic pressure. And we have seen this in an acknowledgement from Iran's president, who described this now as a full-scale conflict. He said, according to Iranian state media, this is Masoud Pezeshkian, "We are apologetic that these problems exist as we find ourselves in a full-scale economic, military, and security war." So you see him acknowledging there the pressure on Iran's economy, the inflation, the other issues facing the Iranian public, but trying to rally around the idea and this continued economic conflict now with the United States. Here is an Iranian national security official as well.
2: If President Trump decides to take further action, our response, our retaliation, will be seismic. First, we will tell all neighboring countries and countries around the world not to join the United States in its economic war. Any country that takes part in imposing economic restrictions on us will be regarded as an enemy. Of course, we will first negotiate with them. We will hold talks and tell them to step aside and distance themselves from the United States. But if they do not act, we will strike. We will target that country's interests.
3: Now the question becomes, who can hold out longer if this is economic warfare? The Trump administration is betting that the pressure on Iran's economy will pressure the regime into either a nuclear deal or perhaps some of the wide-scale protests around economic issues that we saw earlier this year. The difference, of course, now is that there is a conflict. There is an enemy at which the Iranian regime can point and say this is their fault and see if they can rally the people around Iran and around Tehran and the supreme leader there. Iran, meanwhile, is betting that trying to limit the traffic through the Strait of Hormuz will put pressure on Trump through gas prices and the effect the general prices of everything are having across the United States ahead of the midterms, which is what Iran is looking at in terms of the economic warfare from their perspective. Oren Lieberman, CNN in Jerusalem.
1: New this morning, a full-scale trade war is brewing between the U.S. and Canada. President Trump claimed he's doing it for America's farmers. And just after midnight, he posted, Canada wants the benefits of being a state without being one. They have also charged our great farmers for many years massive amounts of tariffs, no more. Now, this dispute quickly escalated after trade talks collapsed Friday night. That's when President Trump imposed a 50% tariff on $20 billion in Canadian goods. Canada reciprocated by imposing retaliatory tariffs on steel and dairy and appliances and agricultural equipment and pulp and paper and electronics. With me now is Ari Hawkins. He authors the Morning Trade Newsletter for Politico. Ari, good morning to you. So you told my producers first that it would be inaccurate to just call this a tariff spat. So let's talk about scope.
4: That's right. This is really sort of two interconnected issues. There is, on the one hand, this $20 billion worth of tariffs that are now in effect. That has a pretty significant impact on industries across the board, really. But in addition to that, this negotiation was also aimed at setting the groundwork for these broader North American talks to pull Canada into discussions over our North American Free Trade Agreement, known as the USMCA. That, unlike the $20 billion, has a much more massive scope and highly integrated markets. That is really the concern and why you're seeing such a strong reaction from industry groups that have already urged the Trump administration to come back to the negotiating table.
1: And you say this also shows a division within the Trump administration between the Commerce Secretary and the Trade Representative. Talk to me about it.
4: That's right. Commerce Secretary Howard Lutnick was opposed to certain concessions that were on the table. These negotiations have heavily focused on Trump's so-called national security tariffs. And part of the deal that was on Trump's desk before talks fell apart included tariff relief on automotives, metals, as well as lumber. However, for Commerce Secretary Howard Lutnick, some of those were a bridge too far. It's worth noting here that U.S. Trade Representative Jameson Greer was the head negotiator here. And a lot of those national security tariffs actually fall under the domain of the Commerce Department. However, Lutnick appeared to feel a bit sidelined by this entire process. And that was part of some of the disorganization within the Trump administration that also slowed down talks here.
1: So that's the intra-administration fight. Let's hear from the Canadian Prime Minister now. And his concern with how those talks fell apart.
5: Well, we believed earlier this week that we were moving towards a mutually beneficial agreement. In recent days, the United States proposed new terms that were uneconomic, unfair, and undermined the net benefits for Canada and called into question the reliability of any deal. In short, they asked too much. And they offered too little.
1: And so what's at the top of the list of Carney's characterization of uneconomic, unfair demands from the U.S.?
4: There were a number of long-term stressors that these negotiations failed to resolve, from Canada's digital services attacks the U.S. wanted off to a laundry list of other issues from agriculture. It's worth noting, however, that this is a bit of a tale of two interpretations here. Yes, on the Canadian side, they have said that there were last-minute asks the U.S. that torpedoed talks. The U.S. says a very similar thing, that there was an 11th-hour request from Canada to apply tariff relief to trucks. That was already applied to smaller automotive vehicles, but that expansion appeared a bridge too far from the U.S.'s side as well. So we're getting this finger pointing here where both sides are effectively accusing the other of making these insurmountable asks at the last moment. It's worth noting here that whether or not there was one issue that was ultimately what broke the camel's back here, there were a number of long-term issues that ultimately failed to be resolved. A lot of the pressure points here related to those national security tariffs that Canada wanted eliminated entirely, as well as concerns over Canada's dairy market and widening that access for American consumers. That was a significant ask from the Trump administration that Canada was on the verge of agreeing to before these talks fell apart.
1: All right. Ari Hawkins, we'll see if they get back to negotiations. But it seems like when you hear from Carney that it puts into question the reliability of any deal, there's some fundamental trust that's lost between these two leaders that has to be repaired. Thanks so much for setting the table for us. More race fans are expected in Washington today for the first ever Freedom 250 Grand Prix IndyCar race. IndyCars will speed across the capital city, past landmarks like the Washington Monument, the Capitol Building. CNN's Brian Todd was at yesterday's preliminary races.
6: It's an exciting 2 days of racing here at the Freedom 250 Grand Prix. We're at turn four, one of seven hairpin turns on this course. We're going to raise the camera, and you can see some of these guys coming around the corner here at amazing speed. Look how tight these turns are. Really impressive the way they take these turns. Again, this is turn four. There are seven total turns on the course. It's a 1.7-mile course. They have to do that 147 times on the main race day to get to 250 miles. So an exciting 2 days of events. On Saturday, you have these qualifying segments. Sunday is the main event at 1 p.m. Eastern time. Again, it's a 1.7-mile course, and they have to do it 147 times to get to 250 laps. About 100,000 people are expected to attend this on each of the 2 days, according to race organizers. We spoke to several fans who are here, some of them for the first time, about the experience overall. What's your impression of this? First time here.
7: Impressive. Blown away. Speechless.
6: Well, in what way? What really strikes out?
7: Just the sound. I love it. The speed, the crowd. Everything about it.
8: Getting away from work and getting to get to experience this kind of once-in-a-lifetime event for us has been great. Wanting to get out and have those experiences and coming here, very worth it.
6: So lots of fan excitement here for the Freedom 250 Grand Prix. On Sunday for the main event, President Trump is expected to attend. He'll drop the green flag, but before that, he's going to take a ceremonial lap around the course. Brian Todd, CNN, Washington.
1: All right, Brian, thanks so much. Still ahead, people have been told to leave their homes while crews fight a fast-growing fire near Reno, Nevada. We have the latest for you on that. Plus, as many as 60 million people are facing extreme heat heading into the work week. We'll tell you where temperatures could hit triple digits. And Paramount and state attorneys general will meet this week over Paramount's plan to buy Warner Brothers Discovery. The key concerns ahead of the meeting next.

0: is CNN.
1: This week, Paramount representatives and the state attorneys general suing them are expected to meet, but both sides are still far from any deal in the Paramount Warner Brothers takeover. Warner Brothers Discovery is the parent company of CNN. On Friday night, California AG Rob Bonta said any resolution needs to include robust structural remedies. CNN's chief media analyst Brian Stelter is here now. Stelter, good morning to you. Where did this meeting come from?
2: Well, experts tell me that it is not likely to actually lead to an immediate deal, but these talks have to start sometime. They have to start somewhere, and so they are starting. This was apparently at Paramount's request, so it's coming from Paramount's side, and that makes a lot of sense because Paramount is more incentivized to try to reach a settlement in the coming weeks. Paramount's trying to pull off one of the biggest acquisitions in business history, not just in the media industry, but in any industry. We're talking about a deal that has a $111 billion price tag, trying to merge with Warner Brothers Discovery, which does involve CNN. But these 12 states and the Writers Guild of America have sued to block the deal. It's been an antitrust showdown that's been very dramatic this summer. Now, the writers and the states, they say that the combination of Paramount and Warner would be too big, it would break antitrust law, and it would hurt Hollywood. So you have the writers in the states basically with time on their side. The trial has been scheduled for next March. But between now and then, the deal is going to get even more expensive for Paramount. And both Paramount and Warner say this is just going to slow things down and hurt the industry. So you have a situation where Paramount is increasingly desperate, it seems, to have talks to maybe get to a settlement. But California Attorney General Rob Bonta, who's the one leading this coalition, he says that any deal would have to be very, very stiff. Here's the statement he sent to me overnight on Friday. He said, quote, any potential discussions about the Paramount Warner Brothers merger will be unproductive absent robust structural remedies on the table that address our concerns. So what do structural remedies mean? They mean divestitures, breakups, spinoffs, ways to break apart the combined company before it ever actually merges. And the whole point of the deal, according to Paramount, is to bring all these assets together. So essentially, there are going to be these talks on Monday, but experts believe there won't be an immediate resolution because the two sides are so far apart. But like I said, Victor, the talks have to start sometime. They have to start somewhere. And there continues to be a political cloud hovering over all of this, with many observers believing that CNN is a part of this drama because Paramount wants to own CNN, and many outside observers, many liberal groups, they don't want to see Paramount take control of CNN. But Rob Bonta, the California Attorney General, he says this has nothing to do with CNN at all. He says it's mostly about Hollywood, about the future of film production and television licensing.
1: All right, we'll see what comes out of this meeting, although expectations are low. Brian Stelter, always good to have you. Thanks. Still ahead, President Trump's name could soon return to the Kennedy Center. The creative ways that his handpicked board is trying to get around a judge's order. And good morning to you in Scranton, Pennsylvania.

0: on, and this is CNN.
1: President Trump standing firm behind South Carolina Senator Darlene Graham after a pretty rocky debate performance. Critics pounced when she admitted that she wasn't informed on a national security issue, key issues. As voters weigh critical foreign policy debates against party loyalty, will the president's backing be enough to carry her across the finish line? With me now for the morning roundup, Drew McCaskill, culture and economics contributor for SiriusXM, Rick Folbaum, anchor for Atlanta News First.

0: And so do you think that the president's endorsement gets her across the line? How potent is it?
1: And they also know she's honest.
0: Yeah.
1: I mean, she's able to say, look, this is not my area of expertise. I looked it up. There are a lot of sitting and past U.S. senators who came into office with no national security background. Tommy Tuberville is a football coach. Al Sharpton was on SNL.
0: Donald Trump is a businessman.
1: Donald Trump is a businessman and then a game show host.
0: Yeah.
1: You know, so I think that she's being honest. I think the president pointing that out is actually, a good thing. And I think that voters will appreciate that in South Carolina.
0: Yeah. And so, Rick, let me stay with you because when we heard her say, you know, I'm going to be honest, I don't know much about national security. What's most relevant here is that national security was Lindsey Graham's thing.
1: That's right.
0: Yeah. They reelected him. He elected four times in the Senate. Yeah. And so they're used to, especially in South Carolina, with that military base there, having that representation in Congress.
1: That's right.
0: Yeah.
1: Yeah, it is something that they're accustomed to. And obviously she comes at it from a different place and
0: sure.
1: a different background. She says that a lot of her policies, though, are going to be very similar to her brother's, but she's her own person. And, I think if she does win this nomination and go on to take over her brother's seat permanently for a full term, I think that she'll find her way.
0: True.
2: I think that this is a real testament about who gets the benefit of the doubt in America, too, to a certain extent. Imagine any of the 7 million Americans who are out of work right now watching this saying, if I said in the job interview that, you know, whatever the key portion of what my job is just not my thing, and then still get that job. I mean, what does that say about the Senate process, too, right? Is that did legacy admissions just move from schools to now the U.S. Senate? This is a real issue for Americans as who takes over this seat. And being honest about being disqualified still makes you disqualified.
0: Hmm. So Rick announced that you're going to be moderating the debate here in Georgia between Senate nominees for the Republicans, Mike Collins, and the incumbent Democrat, John Ossoff. Senator Ossoff introduced for a lot of Americans Natalie Harp, yeah. who's an aide to the president. What do you think that tells us about his strategy, not only in his reelection, but looking ahead to maybe 2028?
1: Well, there's been so much talk now. This has really sort of elevated him in the national discussion, and he's being talked about as a potential Democratic presidential candidate in 2028. But he doesn't have any political future if he doesn't win this race.
0: Yeah.
1: And, you know, I think that while the base loved what he did and mentioning that young woman's name, I think that there are a lot of moderates in Georgia, moderate voters, independent voters who might have been turned off by it. This race is tightening. If you look at the polls, his lead has shrunk, the senators has. And so, you know, I think he does run a risk here of upsetting some of the moderate voters he's going to need in order to win.
0: Lisa, some of these letters that have been released where she says that you are my protector, you are all that matters to me. CNN has new reporting up this weekend about 150 tweets that she posted on January 6th in support of President Trump. For maybe some in Washington, that doesn't seem bizarre, but it's really concerning for a lot of people.
3: It's very concerning for a lot of people because it is not normal behavior. It seems to go outside of the realm of normalcy and almost goes into, you know, idolatry, like idolizing this man, as opposed to really just, she is supposed to be his aide and really focusing on what he needs. And it seems like she is really fascinated and almost enamored with him. And that just takes her out of the seriousness out of what she is there to do. So I don't think it does anything for, maybe it not, might not shock the people in Washington who are used to this kind of behavior, but it certainly raises flags for the American people because it just is not, like I said, normal behavior that one would expect for someone as close to the president in politics.
0: Let me stay with you on this next one. The attorneys for Friends of Nolan Wells, the young men who were seen with him when he was last alive, he's the young black man, put the picture up, who was last seen alive on July 4th, his body washed ashore several days later. Their attorney has threatened to sue the Reverend Al Sharpton for defamation. They send a pre-suit demand letter

0: They want an apology for all three of those friends that Sharpton spoke about in a vigil. They say he referenced three young white male friends and suggested that they had some role in his death. Do they have a case here? Because he didn't name them.
1: That's key, Victor, that he did not name them. And specificity is required in defamation. So you just cannot go out and allege that you said something about somebody. So specificity is required. And also, courts give wide latitude to First Amendment protection in these type of defamation cases. He did not name them. He is opining on, you know, the facts, and he asks questions. He did not specifically say you did this. He asked them in the larger perspective of what is going on and what has historically been happening in Mississippi. So it's you have to allege actual malice, which I think this falls very short of. So it's an uphill battle, but they are trying to preserve any type of record for a potential trial. So it's not something that is a slam dunk either way.
0: One more topic here, and I want to get to you, Drew, on this. And the Kennedy Center board that was picked by President Trump attempted to put the president's name back on the building. And let me say, the tarp that was up in June is
2: still there.
0: And so now the AP is reporting that according to an emergency filing by attorneys for Congresswoman Joyce Beatty, who's an ex officio member of the board, that they passed a resolution to name the plaza in front of the building after Donald Trump and now put on the facade the John F. Kennedy Center for the Performing Arts, restored and renovated by President Donald J. Trump. Why is this building so important?
3: Yeah, it's part of it is just the insanity of clearly wanting to leave a physical mark on the city of Washington, D.C. after the president leaves. But I think that this is one of those instances where all Americans should learn black history, because it makes me think about 1939. Marian Anderson couldn't sing at Constitution Hall, so she sings in front of the Lincoln Memorial to 75,000 people. What this board is about to learn is that no matter whose name is on the facade, culture follows the artist. Mm. And there are going to be, you can put whoever name on it, but there will be artists who will not perform there because of the way this is being done and the way this is being handled. That board should understand that. And culture follows the artist.
0: Yeah, and those artists pulled out before the president put his name on there because of what he did with the board. Everybody stay with us. We got a lot to talk about. Still ahead, the fillets are fully dressed. The diners, not so much. We're going to take you to the steakhouse where customers are invited to get bucket naked before dinner.

0: CNN.
1: Hey, talk about knowing your audience. An Army unit in Georgia's Fort Stewart is offering troops a four-day break, some time off if they reenlist. The catch here is those days off are limited specifically for the November release of the highly anticipated video game Grand Theft Auto 6. Now, to get this perk, soldiers have to commit to two more years. And so far, they do have some folks who've signed up. My panel is back with me now. So I'm not a gamer, but I do understand that this is a big deal. What do you think? 20 of the eligible 130 soldiers have signed up so far.
2: Listen, culture as compensation is something that we're going to see a lot more of, particularly when people are trying to recruit younger folks. I think the armed forces numbers are actually really good in terms of recruiting numbers. They beat all their numbers regardless of what's going on in the world right now. But this is also one of those things that I think is a signal to the culture that the armed forces is still there, and particularly for younger folks, too. Like, hey, watch this space. There are all these amazing things that you can do to serve your country, but we're also keeping up with the times. I think this is a great marketing move more than anything else.
1: Yeah, because honestly, if you're going to reenlist, not having
2: 4 days of video games,
1: GTA, keep you from doing that.
3: You know, I would go shopping during those 4 days off. I'm just saying, I'm not a gamer, so take me to the mall.
1: All right, so this is the one we've been waiting to talk about. The first Monday of every month, class soiree in Hollywood Steakhouse in Hollywood, Florida, hosts naked dining. 20 or so diners, some single folks, some couples come in, stripped down to maybe some socks, and they have a good meal. Here, I want you to listen to the hostess and the chef owner.
4: It's more so of a gathering to get to know people, new people in the city and the lifestyle.
5: Now, there's no touchy-feely stuff going on at the table? What about that? Somebody gets friendly? What's the story?
6: That's French for no.
1: What do y'all think? You're in for naked dining?
3: Yeah, I'll pass.
1: No? I mean,
3: well, you know, she said it's for people in the lifestyle.
1: It's true.
3: Right? So they have an audience.
7: Mm-hmm.
3: I'm not mad at it. If it works for you, fine. But
8: don't
3: I won't be there.
8: Don't order the burnt ends.
1: Or the soup.
7: Or the soup.
3: And you just need plenty of Clorox wipes.
1: Yes.
3: You know?
2: It's the attention economy on a dinner plate.
3: Yes.
2: Restaurants are against incredible pressures. The apps are taking 30%. Mm-hmm. This team of folks, for one night a week, they got national coverage, including this segment, right?
1: Yeah.
2: And there are going to be a ton of people who are going to go get that naked steak.
1: You know what the first thing I thought about is those chairs.
2: I looked at the chairs immediately.
1: And not so much the cleaning of the chairs. But if I'm naked, I want, you know how sitting on your grandmother's sofa in the plastic?
3: My God.
1: It's I needed a cloth chair.
2: Yeah.
1: But I understand why you don't have them.
2: I do too.
1: Yeah, I got it.
3: It's a bridge too far.
1: All right.
8: I feel bad for the cleaning crew.
1: Yeah. Okay, so, you know, on this segment, we like to get into the viral trends in food as well. And so Oreo now has three new flavors, hit stores tomorrow, and they're letting shoppers determine which of these limited flavors will come back in 2027. So they have sent them to us early.
7: All right.
1: So we're going to try them. The first up is banana pudding. So everybody take one, pass them down as I described. Lisa, here you go.
3: Okay.
1: And so it's banana and vanilla pudding sandwiched between two vanilla wafer cookies. So, all right, we'll try this one first. I'm into it.
3: I like this.
1: Okay. Good. Mm-hmm. That's good. So that's I can be convinced. This one is called deep fried.
2: Oh.
1: Okay.
3: This tastes like the vanilla Oreo, though.
7: Mm-hmm.
3: Very similar.
1: All right, there you go. Fried dough flavored cookies and dark chocolate and fried dough flavored cream.
2: I don't know what deep fried tastes like.
8: Well, deep fried Oreos are a thing itself, right?
1: Uh-huh. It's to give you that fair flavor. No.
2: That's not the one.
1: That tastes like grease, like chicken grease.
2: Yeah.
1: Like French fries.
2: I was going to say it does have a greasy kind of taste to it. I was like, what does deep fried taste like? And now I feel like I know.
1: Well, if you thought that had a grease flavor, How about chicken and waffles?
3: I'll pass because I don't need sure. chicken. This chicken flavor is okay.
1: All right, come on.
3: I'll take one for the team.
2: Take one for the team.
3: Oh my
2: Lisa.
3: God.
1: Sweet and savory waffle embossed cookies and sweet and savory fried chicken and maple syrup cream.
8: I either want fried chicken.
1: It smells like chicken too.
3: See?
8: It does.
1: Oh. Mm-mm. No.
8: Mm. I want chicken or I want a cookie. I don't think I want them combined.
1: This tastes like a chicken cookie.
2: It tastes like a chicken cookie.
1: No.
2: Like somebody poured sugar on chicken.
1: Okay.
8: And syrup,
1: votes for banana pudding.
8: Banana pudding.
2: Banana
1: pudding. Okay. All right. Yeah. That's our vote. You can vote for the next couple of months. I think the winner will be announced in October.
2: Yeah.
3: Ugh.
2: Look, it's a 114-year-old cookie.
1: Yeah.
2: Nostalgia is coming back like...
1: Banana pudding gets our votes.
3: Yeah.
2: Banana pudding, 100%.
1: Drew, Rick, Lisa, thanks for always playing along.
3: Thanks for having me.
2: All right.
1: CNN's next big trip. I got a little chicken and waffle. Takes viewers all over the world to the places that offer a different, exciting experience. So this week, Will Ripley takes us to Western Mongolia.
0: This is Western Mongolia, home to one of the world's oldest musical traditions, throat singing.
3: I got goosebumps.
0: Mongolia's Wild West is one of the most remote places on Earth, where eagle hunters roam and China and Russia meet. People here are still living as nomads, just like their ancestors. Even in this day and age of AI and the internet and social media, you have so many people here in Mongolia that are choosing to continue to live off the land and live in a simple way. It's really beautiful and incredible. But this is something I've never heard before.
7: The last song you sang was about this river behind us. Can you tell us the meaning behind that song?
9: The meaning of this song is about our Ulgi heritage. It's our hymn. This beautiful, famous song is praising this river, and it has been sung for 75 or 80 years now.

0: Evacuations have been ordered in the northwest Reno area because of this fast-growing hawk fire. Time-lapse video shows just how quickly the flames spread overnight. Officials say the fire has burned more than 10,000 acres, and it is 0% contained. More than 60 million people are under heat alerts across the southern U.S., and at least a dozen cities could hit record levels. Allison Chinchar is back. What are we talking about here?
1: It's summer. We get it. It's supposed to be hot. I'm over it. I'm sure many other people are over it. Yes, but we still have to go. And for some of these areas, it's going to last all week. And we take a look at where we have a lot of those heat alerts. Again, it's pretty spread out, but it's mostly along the southern tier of the U.S. So you've got Texas, Oklahoma, portions of Louisiana, and then even out areas of the southwest, including California and into Arizona. Here's a look. Now, the concern here for a lot of the eastern regions is it's not just the temperature itself, but you also have to factor in the humidity. So again, that high temperature today in Dallas, 107, but it's going to feel much closer to, say, 112 or even 115 at times just because of the added level of humidity. And it's not just today, even as we push this forward into Monday. Those temperatures are still expected to stay on the high side. And for many of these, as we said, it could be all week. Look at this. Dallas, the average high this time of year is 95. So we get it. It's supposed to be hot. But every single one of the next 7 days, they will spend in the triple digits. And remember, the feels-like temperature will be even higher, not just Dallas, Oklahoma City, also expected to spend every single one of the next 7 days well above their average.
0: Whew. All right, Allison, thank you. Well, it's a long-awaited win for a new Dodger. Happened last night. Carolyn Mano joins me now with more. Hey, Carolyn.
2: Hey, well, you know, there's been a tremendous spotlight on Tarik Skubal since joining the team. The two-time Cy Young Award winner started out a little shaky against the Pirates last night. The Dodgers were in a three-run hole after the first inning, but then Skubal showed why he was baseball's prize acquisition at the trade deadline, racking up 11 strikeouts over seven strong innings of very efficient work to keep the Pirates off balance. Skubal limited Pittsburgh to just five hits and handed out just one walk during his first win since joining the two-time defending World Series champs. The Mariners were counting on former LSU star Cade Anderson in his big league debut last night against the Cubs, and he pitched well overall. Anderson yielded three earned runs in five and two-thirds innings. The Cubs actually broke through on back-to-back solo shots in the sixth that ended his outing after 81 pitches, but a really solid effort from the 22-year-old. The team was down 4-2 heading into the bottom of the ninth. The Mariners clawed back before Randy Arozarena crushing a 404-foot two-run shot off Cubs closer Jacob Webb to center field, sealing the dramatic come-from-behind win. And it capped off a huge night for Arozarena, who also had a leadoff homer in the bottom of the first. So he's the seventh player in MLB history with a leadoff home run and walk-off home run in the same game as the Mariners beat Chicago 5-4. In the W last night, the New York Liberty pulled off an exciting 109-102 win over the Indiana Fever at Barclays Center in a game that went down to the wire. Things were knotted up at 100 late in the fourth before Brandon Stewart broke the tie with a clutch free throw, quickly followed by a massive basket from Leonie Fevish, who was back on the floor for her first game since July 3rd. She finished with 20 points. She had an incredible game. Stewie led the way with a team-high 22, and Jonquel Jones pitching in with a strong 19-point, 10-rebound double-double to help the Liberty fend off a very tough Fever squad as we get closer to September and the WNBA playoffs. With that in mind, the Atlanta Dream locked up a playoff spot with a 10-point road win over Phoenix last night, fueled in large part by Angel Reese putting together a career night, 31 points and 14 boards for her 25th double-double of the year. The Dream controlled the first half. Phoenix used a huge third quarter from Kalia Copper to cut the gap to one, and then Atlanta riding the ship. They were very steady in the fourth to officially eliminate the Mercury and move a half game ahead of Indiana for the fourth seed as it stands. On top of the team win, though, Reese, completely unstoppable, shooting 14 of 21 from the field to eclipse her previous career high of 27 points, inching even closer, Victor, to that single-season double-double league record. She has been so impressive this year. Back to you.
0: All right, Carolyn, thanks so much. So I want to include you, Allison, in on our viral food segment here. So one of the Oreo flavors, I just want to share this.
1: Okay.
0: Sweet and savory. This is chicken and waffles.
1: Okay.
0: And again, you can vote through October 12th, and the winner will be announced on the 13th. What do you think? A little sweet, a little savory?
1: I taste the maple syrup flavor.
0: You taste that? Do you get the
1: chicken?
0: Don't
1: taste any chicken.
0: Oh, see, I tasted the chicken. This is the one that was the least favorite of the group.
1: Lucky me.
0: Deep fried.
1: Okay.
0: Tell me what you taste. First thing I tasted was
1: a stale Oreo.
0: Oh, no. It tastes like French fry grease to me, so it wasn't my favorite. Now, I left this one at the end, so at least we, you know, finish off.
1: End on a high note.
0: Yes, a great flavor.
1: Although the chicken and waffles one, it wasn't bad.
0: I taste the chicken. Another banana cream here.
1: Okay, that is hands down the best one.
0: Good. Thank you for joining us this morning. Inside Politics Sunday with Manu Raju is up next.

0: This is CNN.
1: Off track? President Trump is off to the races, but his mild-mannered Canada takes a hard line against him.
2: We're attacked. You're at war when you get attacked.
1: And Iran shows no signs of backing down nearly 6 months in. Is the president hitting too many speed bumps? Plus, going south. As warning signs grow, a new test on Tuesday of Trump's sway with voters.
3: Pretend, please, that I'm on the ballot.
1: After this debate blunder.
4: I'm just going to be honest here. I'm not that informed on national security.
1: Can Trump close the deal? And third-party hope. Will Democrats' Senate chances come down to an independent who says both parties suck?
5: Pain is proof that we can bring everyone together.
1: I'll speak one-on-one with Senate candidate Dan Osborne live. Inside Politics, the best reporting from inside the corridors of power, starts now.
6: Good morning. Welcome to Inside Politics Sunday. I'm Manu Raju. President Trump's attention today will be on a first-of-its-kind spectacle in the nation's capital, with Indy cars roaring past Washington's most iconic landmarks at nearly 200 miles per hour, all to celebrate America's 250th birthday. But just to the north, Trump's trade war with Canada is also in overdrive and raising alarm bells here at home, including within his own party. The president's 50% tariffs on $20 billion of Canadian goods went into effect on Saturday after high-stakes talks imploded. Now both parties threatening a devastating round of economic retaliation.
2: They asked too much, and they offered too little. More fundamentally, the cumulative effect of U.S. demands revealed the limits of their commitment to a true economic partnership. Canada will match Washington's new tariffs dollar for dollar in order to protect Canadian workers, farmers, families, and businesses. Because we're attacked. You're at war when you get attacked. We got attacked.
7: We don't have new talks planned with the Canadians. We're moving forward with measures that respond to Canadian retaliation.
6: Trump making his first comment on the collapse of the talks at 1:06 a.m. on Truth Social, saying Canada, quote, wants the benefits of being a state without being one. This as affordability remains issue number one on the campaign trail. And as the Iran war enters its sixth month, hurting voters at the pump, just 72 days away from the critical midterm elections. Let's break this all down with my excellent panel of reporters this morning. Tia Mitchell from the Atlanta Journal-Constitution, Bloomberg's Jeff Mason, and NPR's Tamara Keith. Good morning to you all. Nice to see you all. So when you talk about the tariffs that went into effect, it is a smaller subset of goods, given how huge of a trading partner the United States is with Canada. This is some of the tariffed items. This is not comprehensive. There are a lot of items, but they're really hodgepodge. Alcohol, agriculture equipment, dog leashes, some hockey equipment, sporting goods, and the like. But, you know, the real concern here is that this could escalate because the U.S.-Canada trade relationship, there's a $376 billion in total value. Second largest U.S. trading partner, and Canada exports 73% of its goods to the United States. And now there's this concern about this tit for tat going much further than the small subset of goods that are being affected.
8: Yeah, absolutely. I didn't know we got a lot of dog leashes from
6: Canada. Really?
8: That's very interesting. But what's more interesting politically is the fact that Carney is absolutely not backing down. He has made a political calculation that it is in his country and probably his political interest to stand up to Trump. He said even last week when they got the three-day extension that the Canada was going to continue to work on becoming more independent from the U.S. economy. And that is absolutely the direction that he is forecasting here. And that will have long-term consequences, of course, for both countries.
6: And for Americans who is already feeling the price of Trump's tariffs. When you look at, you step back and look at tariffs by the numbers, how it's impacted Americans across the board on all his suite of tariffs. This is from the Tax Foundation, which is an outside group that analyzes tax policy. Look at that number on your top left of your screen. Average tax increase per U.S. household in 2028, $840 impact. Tamara, you cover the White House. Are they concerned about this, or are they digging in because they think Trump is right?
0: I think there's a hat, isn't there, that says, like, Trump was always right. President Trump believes in the tariff policy. They believe in the power of tariffs. However, I think that there is a little bit of a tell, because the president did announce this week the import of a whole bunch of ground beef without tariffs. And that is because he's trying to bring down prices on beef, because people are upset about grocery prices. That got a massive amount of pushback from, like, every Republican in a state that has a single head of cattle, it seems. But it is clear that the White House is aware of the price sensitivity, that people are just frustrated with the price of things. And the public generally views tariffs as causing those prices to go up.
6: Yeah, and just about the GOP reaction, both on the beef issue that you mentioned and as well as on this Canadian tariffs. Here's what Trump said about that issue, about the Canadian beef. He said this on Friday. The United States will allow up to 300,000 metric tons of product for ground beef to be imported with no out-of-quota tariff. Okay, so then here are the Republicans that Tamara was mentioning. Some of them are in very tough races. Zach Nunn among them, in a toss-up district in the House, saying after 7 years of a shrinking American cattle herd, flooding the market with foreign beef is the wrong answer. Ashley Hinson, running as Trump's endorsement, running in a critical Senate race in Iowa. The Senate could hinge on whether she can hold on to that GOP seat. I want to lower prices, but this is a bad idea. Chuck Grassley, who is not up, had his own way of communicating, as he does often on social media. He went on, he said, U.S. cattlemen should always be put first through America First policies. So the pushback is pretty severe. And then before you jump in, Tia, on the Canadian issue, on the Canadian tariffs, Susan Collins, in a very difficult race herself, raises concerns about all this news from over the weekend, the 50% tariffs, says if the administration proceeds with these tariffs, they will increase cost for Maine families. And she's one of several Republicans in border states with Canada that could determine the next Senate majority.
9: Yeah, I think it's so interesting. First of all, you know, tariffs are good. Put tariffs on stuff, except for some stuff. Don't put tariffs on that stuff. You know, it's like such a confusing policy. And the fact that the net impact is the uncertainty on businesses, the uncertainty on families, plus because there have been tariffs that have come and gone for different countries, U.S. families are paying higher taxes. And I think overall, it leaves members of Congress, A, confused, B, not being able to sell it because they don't have a consistent policy to sell, and three, not having a great message. Republicans don't have a great message on affordability. Tariffs are still a tax.
6: And meantime, there's been all this bad economic news, including the national debt. I mean, the numbers are just so staggering. More than $40 trillion the United States is in debt right now. And just look at your screen about the increase since 2002 from the Bush era, where it was increasing through Obama, through Trump 1.0, through Biden, and now through Trump, $40 trillion. And Jeff, I mean, Republicans came into power in the 2010 midterms going after the increasing national debt, the Tea Party movement. They went after, they promised to rein it in. And now we're at $40 trillion, and you're really hardly hearing a peep out of the White House on this issue.
8: Certainly not for Republicans. And that is ironic. I mean, to Tia's point and Tam's point in terms of...
6: Do they think that voters don't care about it?
8: Well, I think they want voters to look somewhere else. Look at the shiny object here, look at the shiny object here. And that's certainly one of the things that President Trump, as a communicator, is a master at. But it may not be working on this issue. I mean, combining sort of all three of these topics, it couldn't really come at a worse time for him to not have a deal with Canada.
6: Yeah.
8: Not be able to say, hey, we've worked this out and we're bringing prices down. And the beef issue, I mean, it's gone exactly the opposite way of what he wanted. He wants to be able to say, I've achieved a deal. By the way, he said, I achieved a deal, without saying with whom he had achieved that deal. And then he got all this pushback from Republicans in these critical states. So it's backfiring, and the messaging is not only not consistent for lawmakers, it's not consistent from the White House.
6: And you look at just how the polling shows, it bears that out, because Democrats, for the first time, have led Republicans on the question of who has a better plan for the economy. it's been a Republican issue for the last almost decade or so here. And just look at the increase for the Democrats since August of last year. They've increased 6 points on that question, which party is a better platform, 34%. Now it's they were 28% last year. Back in last August, it was flipped the other way around.
0: Yeah, I mean, and if you look at the support for the president's handling of the economy, it is an absolutely stunning collapse. He won because the American people, or enough of the American people, believed that he was going to be the best on the economy, that he was going to bring grocery prices down. He was going to cut your energy prices in half by now. And instead, he went into a war that he didn't build support for. People, I was talking to swing voters in the last week all over Pennsylvania, and they don't understand why the U.S. is at war, but they do understand that it costs more to fill up their tanks, that their groceries are expensive. And it is not a great midterm message, though talking to Republicans and Democrats running, Republicans are still planning to run on the economy.
6: Yeah.
0: The message, though, is we've got more work to do.
6: Well, the message coming from Trump is, you know, he's building all these renovations. This afternoon, we're going to see him doing this in the presidential beast, doing a lap around the National Mall for this IndyCar race. It's just first of the kind thing that we'll ever see here in Washington.
9: And I mean, I think in a different scenario, especially if the America 250 celebration had been more bipartisan and the public had more universal buy-in, it would have been like, okay, this is part of the 250. It's our 250th. We're celebrating. But just the way Trump has gone about this has been different. And quite frankly, I do think a lot of people believe he's focused on the wrong thing. I also think if President Trump was doing a better job multitasking, where people could say, yeah, he might be having a little fun at the Indy race, but he's also talking about the economy. I can point to things he's doing to lower prices. Mm-hmm. But there isn't that duality that I think even Republicans in Congress would like to see.
6: Yeah, they're begging for him to see that. And the question is going to be what impact will have on the midterms, which we're going to discuss coming up next. After some key setbacks, is President Trump's power in GOP primaries starting to wane? Now a big test for him on Tuesday. Plus, why Democrats are getting excited about a Senate candidate who's not even a Democrat.

0: and this is CNN.
1: President Trump has long boasted about being the GOP's ultimate kingmaker. But after a string of high-profile defeats this primary season, that aura of invincibility is beginning to crack. Can Trump still turn his supporters into votes for candidates he endorses? And if he can't, what does that say about his grip on the GOP and the party's chances in November? Now a big test on Tuesday. Trump is going all in for South Carolina Senator Darlene Graham, appointed to fill her late brother's seat, and now facing a primary runoff. Her opponent, Congressman Ralph Norman, a staunch conservative with far more political experience. And with his political capital on the line, Trump told South Carolinians that a vote for Graham is a vote for him.
2: We're going to elect Senator Darlene Graham to fight for South Carolina and to always put America first. She only knows how to put America first. And the problem that we have is they say that Trump does great when he's on the ballot, but when he's not on the ballot, his people don't come and they don't vote for senators, congressmen, and other Republicans. So what I really want you to do is pretend, please, that I'm on the ballot.
1: My battle is back. So you look at Trump's, how he's done in the recent weeks. He wins most of his endorsements. Oftentimes they're for candidates who have basically no opposition in a primary, but he wins even contested ones as well. But he's had some losses. Just look at the list here. This is more than he's had in recent cycles. It's actually approaching the record of 12 Trump-endorsed candidates who lost in the 2022 primary season. Of course, that was after January 6th. Trump was not president at that time, so the political dynamic is much different. So why, given what's happened in the last few weeks, is he doing everything he can for Darlene Graham, who has no political experience, and his capital is on the line here?
3: There was a special bond between President Trump and Senator Lindsey Graham. You know that better than I do. And the president came out early, made this endorsement early. He doesn't back down generally. In fact, and I will point out that one of his endorsees who didn't win was the person he picked for governor of South Carolina. Mm-hmm. Ultimately, it became clear that the lieutenant governor was not going to get the nomination. And so he then, at the last minute, was like, I endorse them both in the runoff.
1: Can't lose then.
3: Can't lose. Heads I win, tails you lose. I am very interested in South Carolina because we have seen the limits of his power over Republicans in that state very recently.
1: And Trump has had to help clean up Darlene Graham's debate stumble that we saw from earlier this week. Watch how she handled this question when she is talking about foreign policy, acknowledging she doesn't know much about foreign policy, and how she handled it afterwards and Trump's cleanup job as well.
4: I'm just going to be honest here. I'm not on national security. I'm not that informed on national security. So, but I do support the military.
5: I tripped up on one question last night regarding Taiwan. But, you know, I've said many times, I'm not a politician.
6: Is national security important? Absolutely. Can I learn? I'm smart. Yes, I'll learn.
2: What she was is being honest. She's very smart. And she was being honest. I mean, she's into the price of groceries, and she said that she's totally for the military.
7: So I find it interesting. It wasn't just that she flubbed or didn't have the answers to every single thing. It was that she didn't have a good way of explaining how she was going to get there, or she didn't have a good way of communicating to the people in the audience that, yes, I'm fresh and I'm new, but don't mistake me for someone who's not studying up on the issues. She gave a very pageant answer, a very generic answer, and I think that's why it didn't go over well. To me, it gives the fact that Trump endorsed her for the race. It's one thing to say, hey, her brother passed. I think she should be appointed. I'm going to welcome her in. But then there's going to be a primary, and I'm going to let the voters decide. But the fact that he chose to stick with her, to me, indicates that he really liked what he heard from her when they met one-on-one in the White House. And that loyalty test, mm-hmm. I think, is what this indicates. Not the policies, not the issues, the loyalty.
1: And speaking of loyalty, the one reason why Ralph Norman is in trouble from the Trump side is because he backed Nikki Haley, the one Republican to back Nikki Haley, and Trump remembers that. And look at the endorsements, how they've broken down in this special primary runoff. Darlene Graham has, of course, the support of Trump, Governor Henry McMaster, Tim Scott, Russell Fry. Ralph Norman has the support of Nikki Haley here. So you're seeing a Trump versus Haley rematch of sorts.
8: Yeah, it's not a rematch I expected to see anytime soon. I do think, to Tia's point, well, and to the broad conversation here, the president obviously has chosen her because he likes her, and maybe it's out of loyalty to her brother or heard something that he liked. But the state does have another option. And it doesn't have to be Trump, and the state has shown that sometimes it's going to buck Trump. So and I think it's also a broader test for, as we're looking for the post-Trump era, I know we're not there yet, but what are the conservative values that candidates who don't align with Trump still have to offer?
1: Yeah.
8: And that's something that the state can choose.
1: That's going to be a very fascinating debate. We have some time to digest that one. So there was also news this morning from the New York Times reporting about an interesting meeting that took place a few weeks ago. Apparently, Hakeem Jeffries, the House Democratic leader, who wants to be next Speaker of the House if the Democrats take control in November, he met with Jared Kushner, the president's son-in-law, privately. Even though, of course, Jeffries and Trump are unsparing in their attacks against each other, but perhaps it's a sign that there's a view within some quarters of the Trump world that the Dems could win the White House, and they better win the House, and they better have a relationship with the potential next Speaker of the House.
3: This is very interesting to me. Obviously, Kushner is much more associated with the president's foreign policy than with his domestic policy. And, you know, I literally just on Thursday was talking to a senior White House official, and I was like, hey, what is the agenda going forward? What is, you know, let's say you win back the House. What is your plan? What do you want to do? And the only answer was, well, the president wants to pass the Save America Act, which is this voting legislation. There wasn't some big, bold legislative agenda. This isn't a contract with America type of campaign. So it is fascinating. I think in reality, they are likely going to, if Democrats win the House, they're going to need to bulk up their oversight, their ability to push back. The White House is going to need to, you know, get some more lawyers.
1: I mean, we saw that happen in the first time when the Dems took the House back in the 2018 midterms, investigation after investigation after investigation. That's what's going to happen if they take the House this time, maybe even an impeachment investigation if Jeffries gets pushed in that direction. But, I mean, Jeffries and Trump have no relationship at all. They've barely even spoken.
7: I think it's interesting. I do think we've heard from Jeffries that, yes, oversight investigations, they're coming if Democrats retake control. But he also knows that is not a way to sustain a majority. And if they don't make affordability number one on their agenda, then voters might not keep them in the majority for long. And that's where perhaps there could be some ways to work with the White House, because at the end of the day, the White House, you would think, might wake up after the midterms, especially if Republicans don't do well, and say, we've got to get to work, because this not getting to work on affordability is not working out for us. I also think we should mention, and it was mentioned in the New York Times article, Jeffries and Kushner do have a relationship because they worked on the criminal justice reform during Trump's first term.
1: Yeah, we'll see how that plays out. Fascinating development there. And up next for us, did the Democrats' path to the Senate actually hinge on independents winning in deep red states? Well, I'll speak with independent candidate battling to win in ruby red Nebraska. A lot to discuss.

0: This is CNN.
1: Last cycle in Nebraska, Republican Deb Fischer seemed to be skating to re-election. But then Dan Osborne turned his safe GOP seat into a real race. The industrial mechanic and veteran came within 7 points of defeating Fischer, even as President Trump carried Nebraska by 20. Now Osborne is back and challenging the junior GOP Senator Pete Ricketts. Osborne, along with two other independent candidates running in red states, all got a boost this cycle after Democratic candidates in their races dropped out. So could this strategy of an independent versus a Republican put a red state like Nebraska in play this November? Well, Dan Osborne is now here to discuss. Good morning, Mr. Osborne. Really appreciate you coming on and speaking with me. Let's talk about you first. You say you're an independent and you're not a Democrat, but Democrats, they're making no secret about it. They want you to win, and you're backed by the Nebraska Democratic Party. So my question to you is, where do you really break from the Democratic Party?
2: Yeah, well, first of all, we have the same thing in common, and that's to get Pete Ricketts out of politics in Nebraska, because ever since he's been governor, he's tried to run our state like a mob boss, and it's just been full of bad ideas. So we definitely have that in common. But, you know, I suppose where I break is I feel like both parties in recent years have really both cowtailed to their donor base, right? The corporations and buying money and funneling money into campaigns. I mean, you look at the way the DCCC recruited in 2024, and no offense to the lawyers out there, but it's a heck of a lot of lawyers and business execs. You know, if you want to, you want

0: represent working people, you should probably be cut from the same cloth.
1: But Mr. Osborne, based on your statements, it sounds like you're in line with a lot of Democratic position. You've said you support codifying Roe v. Wade. You've opposed the president's big, beautiful bill, supported raising taxes on wealthy taxpayers. You've criticized Trump on tariffs. So would you agree, though, on a lot of the major issues, you're philosophically in line with most Democrats?
0: I agree. I think a good idea is a good idea. Really, it doesn't matter to me where it comes from. Like I said, I'm a lifelong independent. I come from a conservative household. And, you know, I don't care what party comes up with a solution for health care, because both parties have had control of both the House, the Senate, and Congress since I've been alive, and my health care still sucks. That's what I know. So, you know, I think running as an independent and being an independent in the halls of power is going to uniquely position me to be able to negotiate well with both sides and get stuff done for Nebraskans.
1: So if you do win, you'll have a choice to make about who to caucus with, and you'll have to. So how will you choose that, whether you'll organize with the GOP or with the Democrats?
0: Yeah, I haven't seen any rules written in the Constitution on the caucus question, certainly. But I plan on remaining an independent. And I believe in the words of Abraham Lincoln, this is a government by and for the people. This isn't a government for Democrats or Republicans. And, you know, I value those words, and that's the way I want to operate.
1: But if you don't caucus with anyone, you wouldn't get committee assignments. So it might not be written in the Constitution, but that's how the Senate works.
0: Well, I would beg to differ with that. I think people are going to be knocking on my door. I think we know that the Senate's going to be pretty close, razor-thin majority one way or the other. And, you know, you can look at 2024 and the big, beautiful bill that was passed by a tiebreaker by J.D. Vance. If I would have beat Deb Fischer, I would have been the tiebreaker, right? And that's certainly going to give me leverage because people are going to need my vote.
1: Yeah, but again, you won't be able to sit on committees. You need to get a committee assignment. That's how the Senate operates. And if you don't choose a caucus, you say you're not going to caucus with anyone, you're not going to sit on a committee. Won't that make you less effective?
0: Well, you say I won't be able to sit on committee, but I beg to differ. I think I'll be able to get on many committees. Because, like I said, people are going to want to be able to earn my vote to get things done. And the way I understand it, each senator is guaranteed at least three committees. But yeah, that's certainly a bridge that I'm going to cross when I get there. But right now, I'm certainly focused on winning this seat for working Nebraskans and getting a billionaire out of office.
1: Well, I mean, you spoke about Pete Ricketts. He is aligning himself with President Trump. I mean, this is a state where about half of registered voters are Republicans. So isn't it being on President Trump's side a wise strategy in a state that Trump won by 20 points?
0: I mean, he certainly thinks it is. I don't think it is. You know, because again, this is a government by and for the people. This isn't a government for one person in the executive branch. And now, you know, with the war in Iran, that's been, well, we'll have to start with a blanket tariff policy that's really hurting our row crop farmers. Now the war in Iran is hurting our farmers with inputs and fuel costs. And now you add this beef deal on 300 tons of foreign metric beef bought and paid for by the taxpayers. That's going to hurt Nebraska cattlemen. We're number one in beef in this state. We're third in corn and we're fifth in soybeans. And our farmers and ranchers are getting killed right now with a bad policy.
1: So you said you're lifelong independent. You came from a conservative household. Did you vote for Trump in 2024 or Kamala Harris?
0: No, I voted for Sean Fain. I wrote him in.
1: You voted for Sean Fain. And what about 2020 and 2016? Did you vote for Trump in either of those election cycles?
0: No, I usually write in. I'm where a lot of Americans sit, where I get frustrated with both of my choices. I haven't seen anybody in quite a while that I can align myself and want to get behind. And so hopefully in the future that'll change.
1: So have you always written in candidates? Have you ever voted for a Republican or Democratic presidential candidate? And who?
0: Yeah, I have.
1: Can you say who?
0: I'm not going to say who. That's between me and my pen at the voting ballot.
1: Okay, fair enough. What you were critical of Trump? What grade would you give Trump about his job performance so far?
0: Oh, right now, I mean, if you look at the industries in Nebraska and you know, especially agriculture, like I said, this is a massive agriculture state. Always have been. That's our bread and butter. We're not doing well. Like I said, I was just talking to a row crop farmer the other day. Farms 1,900 acres. His inputs are up $50,000 than they would have been for fertilizer if he would have been able to put that order in pre-war. And in 2025, the tariffs cut his markets out of soybeans, so he's just out. So if you're grading agriculture, I'm giving this a failing grade right now, because you look at the way the dominoes are falling. Yeah, oh yeah, suicide for farmers are up 3.5 times the national average. You know, like I said, a lot of the markets have been closed off for our farmers. Now this beef deal, that's going to hurt our cattlemen. It's just happening over and over again. So and the bailout didn't bail anybody out.
1: I'm sorry to interrupt. So if you give Trump a failing grade, what about the Democrats in the Senate, with the Democratic leader, Chuck Schumer? What grade would you give him?
0: Well, I give them all an F. You know why? Because we're on extension from a farm bill from 2018. You know, and that farm bill from 2018 is 2014 prices. So our subsidies, our crop insurance that favors corporate ag is failing our farmers. And they've had ample opportunity to come to the table and give us a farm bill, and it hadn't happened.
1: All right, I'm going to have to leave it there. Nebraska Independent Senate candidate Dan Ellsberg, thank you so much for joining me this morning. Really appreciate your time.
0: Thank you. I appreciate you.
1: Absolutely. An offhand remark or a strategic political calculation? Georgia Senator John Ossoff reaping the benefits of a new White House controversy.
2: It's been amazing to watch this White House melt down over this

0: APAC spent more than $30 million, a record for a single race, in a bid to defeat Abdul El-Sayed in the Michigan Senate Democratic primary. That failed, and now the powerful pro-Israel lobby is turning to the general election, where El-Sayed faces pro-Israel Republican Mike Rogers. But there's a twist. Is APAC's support more troubled than it's worth? My panel of political insiders is back, and this is spurred by historian Axios from yesterday, talking about how Mike Rogers apparently asked APAC to essentially sit out of the general election, not spend and advertise the way they did for Haley Stevens. And the story from our friend Alex Eisenstadt says the extraordinary tension underscores how far APAC's political standing has fallen amid voters' anger over the war in Gaza. Even Rogers, a staunchly pro-Israel Republican, fears the group's public support could be a liability in the November election.
1: Well, it was a liability in the Democratic primary. I guess the question is $30 million truly a liability, or is it a gift that also is a liability? But El-Sayed was able to make the outside spending, in particular by APAC, an issue in that primary. He absolutely weaponized it against Haley Stevens. And you saw that in other races, too, where the APAC-backed candidates, are losing. And in part, it's because APAC has become an issue in the campaign. And although Republican support for Israel remains strong, there certainly is a growing rift there. And it's absolutely a rift on the Democratic side.
0: Especially in Michigan. Instead, that's ground zero for this fight. Okay, let's turn to Texas, another big state. First, I want to talk about the race rating changes that happened in the Cook Political Report. It just came out this past week. It says that Texas has shifted from a lean GOP to a toss-up. That's the same for Iowa, another red state in which is in play this election cycle. Democrats have to win in red states to take back the Senate. And then you look at the money between the Texas Democratic candidate and the Texas Republican candidate, cash on hand between the two candidates. James Tallarico has $21.5 million to Ken Paxton's $1.8 million. Remember, Trump backed Paxton. This was Trump's candidate here. Over John Cornyn, the incumbent, this is exactly what Republican senators are warning about.
2: Exactly what they warned him about. And it raises questions again about whether or not the president has put his own sort of personal feelings ahead of political smarts with some of these endorsements. It's fascinating to see that money differential. Democrats smell an opportunity to win a seat that they haven't had even a chance of winning in decades. It's Texas, so it's still an uphill battle, I think, for any Democrat. But that money differential is worrisome for them.
0: And it's such an expensive state. Hugely, Trump will definitely have to step up there for them to hold on to that seat. Okay, so there was this whole news cycle that I'm sure you saw that happened this past week by John Ossoff's remark about Natalie Harp, that Trump aide. And he said this at this rally, just to remind viewers.
3: See, he doesn't want to do the job. He wants to build his ballroom and travel with Natalie on their apparently defenseless flying palace.
0: Okay, Tia was at the rally. The question that this has created this whole news cycle, did John Ossoff intend for that to happen? You know, he's very calculating on everything that he does.
4: Absolutely.
0: But, you know, this was sort of lost in the room, wasn't it?
4: You heard the room cheered. Yeah. But there were a lot of cheers. I mean, in the same speech, he called Trump a crook, talked about fools who lie. So I don't know if John Ossoff thought this line was going to have such long legs. I mean, I think he knew it was a zinger, but he puts a lot of zingers in his speeches. I don't know if he planned for it to become such a focus that he would then need to go on TV to defend the line he put in his speech.
0: Yeah, and it's really the White House's reaction that has amplified things, too.
1: And this White House does that. Mm. They go all in. Yeah. They go nuclear, and it's the Streisand effect. You draw more attention to the thing that you didn't want attention to get.
0: No question about it. All right. She's been out of the spotlight for almost a month, but First Lady Melania Trump is back.

0: Melania Trump says she heard you missed her. Nearly a month after her last public appearance, the First Lady returned to the White House this week to unveil a new initiative to help children in foster care. CNN's Betsy Klein has more on what the First Lady has been up to.
1: Well, Manu, First Lady Melania Trump made her first public appearance since July this week. She unveiled a $2 million scholarship opportunity for youth aging out of the foster care system. And this rare appearance really underscores how she's been charting her own path as First Lady, skipping some of those traditional public-facing aspects of the job that are usually expected. Behind the scenes, she's been engaging in more substantive policy work. So, for example, in recent weeks, she skipped the rescheduled White House Correspondents' Dinner, a dignified transfer of service members killed in the war with Iran, as well as the funeral of her husband's very close friend, Lindsey Graham, instead spending most of her time in Bedminster and away from that active construction zone at the White House. First Lady poking fun at her absence. Watch.
2: I heard you missed me. Here I am.
1: But away from the cameras, sources say the First Lady and her team have built a more focused policy operation than her first term with this Fostering the Future initiative. 400,000 children are in the foster care system in this country, and one in five is likely to experience homelessness upon aging out. So one senior administration official tells me she's been thinking more about legacy. And we have seen Melania Trump push for an executive order signed by the president that spurred some action in the states. She's debuted IRA-style savings accounts for children in foster care. She secured a $25 million investment in the 2026 budget to support children transitioning out of the system. She's also been on the Hill advocating for legislation to reform some existing programs, and that remains stalled in Congress. But I spoke with experts and advocates who generally applaud Melania Trump's advocacy. Some, however, have questioned whether her husband's policies and cutbacks to social safety net programs are actually actively undermining this work she is doing, Manu.
0: All right, Betsy Klein, thank you so much. And that's it for Inside Politics Sunday. You can follow me on X at MKRaju, follow the show at Inside Politics. You can also find me on TikTok and on Instagram. Up next, State of the Union with Jake Tapper and Dana Bash. Dana's guests include Education Secretary Linda McMahon, former Vice President Mike Pence, and social psychologist Jonathan Haidt. Thanks again for sharing your Sunday morning with us.

0: And this is CNN.
1: Back to school. Students across America return to class amid questions over AI and Trump's push to dismantle the Education Department.
2: We're going to bring education back to the states.
1: What will it mean for your children? Alaska Education Secretary Linda McMahon and author Jonathan Haidt ahead. Plus, according to plan, Iran talks stall out as President Trump insists everything is fine.
3: I think the situation is so good.
1: Does he have a plan? Former Vice President Mike Pence joins me from Ukraine. And start your engines. With 72 days to go, Republicans fret over their midterm chances while the president's focus is often elsewhere.
4: This will be like no other race ever.
5: It's called a flawless granite.
1: Is his party headed into a midterms crash?

0: Business Translated, CNN Business.
1: Welcome back. We obviously had some technical difficulty here. Thank you for your patience. And thank you for your patience to our guest, the Education Secretary, Linda McMahon. Thanks for being here. I appreciate it.
2: It's a pleasure. Good to see you again.
1: You too. So millions of students are heading back to school. And there are a lot of things on parents' minds. One of them is sticker shock. One analysis found that the cost of school supplies rose nearly 8% since last year, averaging nearly $175 per child. And the average cost of packing a school lunch is up more than 10% compared to last year. What do you say to parents who are struggling not just with how to manage schooling, but also the economic strains of it?
2: Well, I think if you look at what's going on throughout the country, really, yeah, there are some price upticks, I think, but, you know, the general economy is so strong and doing so well, and I think as students are headed back to school, our parents should have a lot to look forward to this year. I mean, some of the work that we've been doing over the past year to make sure that parents are more in charge of the education that is going on in their states with their children. They have more access to the school records. They know that we've been working very hard to make sure that children are safer in school relative to, and this stat will probably blow your mind. It did mine. You know, 1 in 10 children, statistics show 1 in 10 children before they finish high school will be sexually molested in school. So one of the things that we have really focused and really driving on is looking at what is going on in schools. There were California schools that actually were reported events of this. We've been investigating
1: Where did that stat come from? Did you do a study at
2: your department? We did a study, and it came from the general education statistics that were afforded to us. And so when we looked at that, and we really looked at those stats coming out of California, so we said, what is really going on here in these schools? And what happens is the teachers don't get, or sometimes it's faculty and sometimes the staff that's working in the schools. And instead of firing those teachers just get sent to another school. And it's not part of their record or anything. So we have really been cracking down on that as well.
1: Yeah, and just as you know, parents are struggling with the economy. I know the economic indicators are better, but the affordability crisis is real. I want to talk about AI in the classroom. You issued guidance last week saying schools should evaluate AI tools based on evidence of effectiveness and learning outcomes. The tools haven't been around very long, so there are no real studies, certainly not long-term comprehensive studies. It's not possible since AI is so new. And yet Google, for example, expanded its use of AI, Gemini, in classrooms. OpenAI just introduced ChatGPT Teens. Are you concerned that students are effectively becoming sort of guinea pigs for chatbots?
2: Well, I do think that what we have to make sure we're looking at is how much screen time students have in school, but what is that screen time? We want to make sure that there is effectiveness for students. And I've had the privilege of going down to Austin, Texas, to the Alpha School, and seeing how AI is really working in that particular school. The first couple of hours every day, students really have on headphones. They're in front of their computers. They're getting their subjects fed to them, with all teachers monitoring what they're doing. And the beauty of that is that a student almost has a one-on-one tutor. So the teacher can monitor to see if a child is a bit behind and repeat information for them. If a child is really excelling, then their programs get sped up a bit. So it's a great tool, you know, to have in this particular school. And I think that's what we have to look at with AI, is who's going to get it? How long are students going to be exposed to it? What is the outcome? And you're right. There aren't a lot of metrics available now. And I think that's what we really have to look at, is these ed tech companies are introducing these new products to see what is the effectiveness. Are we seeing better outcomes in schools? And if we're not, then they should be pulled out. But I have seen it work so well in the introductions that I've seen. So it's AI with guardrails, and as we introduce it, I think slowly in schools, it can be a very effective tool used properly.
1: Do you think that what you saw down in Austin, what you just described, is a proper model?
2: No, it's working wonderfully, and they've been doing it now for a few years. And then I talked to some of the students who were there. after these this two-hour block, then the rest of the day is spent in the application of what they're learning. And so it's incredibly effective for this school, for these students. And I'm not saying that works everywhere, but I think that's what we have to look at.
1: And that's going to be one of my questions, which is, do you believe parents should be able to opt out of using AI as a teaching tool if they so choose?
2: I certainly think that parents should be very much involved in their children's education. If they're going and they're involved and they are looking to see what is happening with their child, I think it's up to the school to be able to show, okay, this is what we hope to accomplish. This is how we believe this is going to be helpful to your child in particular. And let us show you the outcome. If the parent is not seeing that outcome, the parent has every right to go in and say, no, I want something different for my child.
1: And how are you not concerned at all about the benefits of having the individual sort of tutorial, if you will, via AI being outweighed by the human interaction that every student, every person gets from a teacher, even if they're just monitoring there? It's not the same as actually learning from a human being. Is that something that you're thinking about as you continue to go around the country and think about these massive changes in policy?
2: Sure, and just let me, you know, reemphasize that the Department of Education doesn't control curriculum in the classroom. But what I have seen and what I really want to be able to talk to educators about when I am touring, you know, and I've been to 40 states now, I think that human interaction is incredibly important. So the use of AI is a balance. It is no different than any other new tool that's introduced in the classroom. It's how effective are the teachers being able to interact with the students and work with them. Nothing should replace that one-on-one with teacher interaction with students, because they need that. Students need to be able to communicate with each other. They need to have that interaction. They need to get out on the playground. They need to be doing all of these things that are part of their education. I think we got away from it.
1: One of the trends that is happening really globally is limiting, as you mentioned, screen time, and even in some places, totally banning phones from school. How do you, first of all, do you think that's a good idea?
2: I am such a proponent of bell to bell, no cell in the classroom. And I think that we've proven that taking cell phones out of the classroom during the school day, kids can concentrate better. They have better communication with each other. They're actually enjoying conversations in the hallways again. And teachers have said to me over and over again, this has really been a great thing to take these sort of recreational distractions, you know, away from children in the classroom. And now I think we have to think about screen time, whether are we looking at it as recreational screen time or are we looking at it as tutorial screen time? So there is a right balance to be used in the classroom. And getting rid of the recreational screen time, I'm a proponent for 100%.
1: I want to ask you about another move that you are pushing, and you're not the only one. The whole question of whether or not it's the right thing to push all students to college, or whether it's better to, for some people, to attend a trade school like plumbing, electrical work, HVAC, which you can get a job that pays very, very well. But one of the things that it seems is happening is that there is kind of a push to start students on a track as early as elementary school. Mm-hmm. Is that too early?
2: I don't think so, because I think what we can do is look at students. What are their interests? How do we direct them down a pathway that they're going to have an interest, you know, in school? And I believe that children need a well-rounded education, but I think we have focused too long for just that path to a four-year university. And sometimes we ignore what the actual skill sets of those students are. And so as I have looked at middle schools, and I've been to community colleges, and I look at the combinations and how these community colleges are working with middle schools. They have dual credits, middle schools and high schools,
1: right,
2: for skilled trades. We are really making great advances to get our skilled workforce ready to go.
1: Which makes sense. I mean, middle school, you know, that's maybe debatable, but elementary school, should there just be a focus on basic critical thinking and perhaps some of the specific training and the path should be later in a child schooling?
2: Well, I don't think they're mutually exclusive. I think you can have some introduction of skilled skilled trades in elementary school, but you know, everything is you can't direct it from Washington, D.C. How does each school work? What are the needs of that community? How are parents interacting, you know, with teachers? And I think that is so critical as to what community needs. And that's why we really want to return education to the states.
1: One last thing I do want to ask you about higher ed. You sent a call to action letter to university presidents earlier this month, urging them to reform their commitments to fair admissions policies, free speech, and tuition affordability, among others. If a university declines to respond, or responds in a way that either disagrees with or is not in alignment with what you're asking, will the Trump administration again move to withhold federal funds?
2: Well, we're certainly going to always monitor what our universities are doing. But what I have seen is this incredible positive response to the letter. And universities saying, look, let me tell you what we're already doing. We're already doing this relative to making sure that we do have free speech on campus, making sure that there is room for debate as we have truth seekers that are on campuses, that we are hiring, you know, really with a view of making sure that our teachers are going to continue to foster, you know, free speech on their campuses. But at the same time, we want to have meritocracy for students who are going into school to make sure they are ready for college.
1: And not trying to simply replace what you believe is kind of a one track on one side of the political aisle with another.
2: No. This should be totally across the aisle. In fact, the letter that I received, or the response from Governor DeSantis in Florida, was showing me that at least once a quarter at the Florida schools, they have open debates that are required both sides of the aisle and to really discuss issues and have the professors involved in all of that. That's what we're looking for. Open debate, open discussion. Yes, the collision of ideas is what really, you know, puts education forward. And if we just have one side or the other side, we don't have that collision, and we need it.
1: Education Secretary Linda McMahon, thank you so much for being here.
2: Thank you.
1: Appreciate it. Pleasure to be here.
2: Thank
1: you. And I want to now go to author and social psychologist Jonathan Haidt. Thank you so much for being here. I want to just pick up on my conversation just now with the secretary, because there are a lot of people, you included, who fear AI's impact on children could exceed the detrimental effects even that social media has had on them. You just heard the secretary say she thinks schools can use AI in the classrooms as long as there is a balance, and there is still teacher interaction. What do you think?
3: Well, I certainly agree with the secretary on the benefits of phone-free schools, but I take a much more negative view, much more wary and skeptical view of AI. So let's look at what happened to our kids. Silicon Valley ran a giant uncontrolled experiment on our kids. They were guinea pigs for social media. There was no testing. It's damaged their mental health. Silicon Valley escaped. Well, now finally there are lawsuits. Then they ran an uncontrolled experiment with educational technology. They put computers and tablets on every kid's desk, and test scores went down. It appears to have damaged education, not helped it. And now they want to run a third experiment on younger kids, giving them all AI. Already we know that AI causes a decrement of learning. It's devastating us in higher ed. Students don't learn to think if they can just have AI give them the answers. So I'm extremely negative about the role of AI in education, especially in elementary school. And I say, let's not do another uncontrolled experiment. Just keep it out of elementary school. That's where kids need to learn basic skills. Don't have them interacting with chatbots. And look, in high school, we can experiment. But for now, let's keep it out of elementary schools.
1: And you kind of mentioned this, but I want you to talk a little bit more about, since you have done so much work on the effect of social media on children and teens especially, how you see AI, and I know that you've said this many times, but if you could just expand on it, as even more, from your perspective, dangerous and scary.
3: Mm-hmm. Well, AI is already what drives social media. That's what makes it so addictive. That's been going on for 10 or 15 years. Now we're talking about AI not just driving the stimulus, but actually being an interaction partner. Mm. Where social media took over kids' relationships and made them much worse, much more performative, much more distant, AI is saying, let's replace the other kid entirely. Just talk to me. We know that adults are falling in love with chatbots. We know that chatbot conversations drive some into psychosis, into insanity. And so I don't see why we would be having students interact with chatbots until we have years of evidence that it's safe. What's the big rush to push it in? So I'm horrified that all these companies are just pushing it into our kids' lives. We can't get away from it, and there's no evidence that it's helpful.
1: Yeah, I mean, as I mentioned to the secretary, we have Gemini, Google's AI program going into some schools, and now we have ChatGPT teens. You did mention this. There's a major case in California as Meta is on trial for allegedly designing its platforms to deliberately addict kids to social media, and it's being described as social media's big tobacco moment, not just because of the alleged harm to kids, but because the core allegation is that Meta knew more than it admitted publicly and allegedly lied about. States could seek as much as $1.4 trillion in damages, roughly the market value of the entire company. What do you think happens if Meta loses? Do you think it could dramatically change the way social media operates?
3: Yes, I think it would change. Let's look at how social media evolved. In 1996, Congress gave social media companies a free pass. They said, no matter what you show to kids, no matter what you do, no one can sue you. And so for decades, nobody could sue them. If you have an industry that can make huge amounts of money by exploiting children and you guarantee them protection from lawsuits, what do you expect to happen? And so they became predatory. They did enormous damage to an entire generation around the world. The damages, I think, are in the trillions. If you consider that, I believe it's diminished the cognitive and emotional development of most young people. So the damages are enormous. And finally, since Congress never held them accountable, the courts are saying, you know what? All these millions of victims, they actually do get to sue you. And so now that we have accountability and it's going to run into the trillions, I believe, they're going to have to change their behavior.
1: Jonathan Haidt, thank you so much for being here. I hope to get to talk to you soon as kids really do go back to school and as AI is in these schools and we start to see real time the effects. Appreciate everything that you do. Up next, why are the United States and Canada locked in a trade war again? President Trump's former Vice President Mike Pence will be here on that.

0: capital city of Kyiv. Here with me now from Ukraine is former Vice President Mike Pence. Thank you so much for being here. You are in Kyiv. We can see the beautiful shot there and hear the bells. And I know that you went to the National Prayer Breakfast this morning.
1: Thank you, Dan, and thanks for having me on.
0: Thank you. You went to this breakfast to mark 35 years since the end of the Cold War. Of course, you're also there amid heavy Russian attacks, even in recent days. You met with President Zelensky. What did he tell you about this moment for Ukraine and what they still need?
1: Well, to be gathered and have the chance to address the National Prayer Breakfast as the 35th anniversary of the fall of the Soviet Union and Ukraine's independence, it was a great privilege for me. Thousands of people gathered from across Ukraine and, frankly, around the world. And the sense you have of the deep resolve, not only of the leadership from President Zelensky on down, but rank and file military, everyday Ukrainians, is palpable. Look, Ukraine is winning this war. 4.5 years after that brutal and unprovoked invasion by Russia, Ukraine's military on the front lines has fought Russia to a stalemate. And by essentially reinventing drone warfare, they've taken the fight directly in to the heart of Russia. They've sunk ships in the Black Sea. It's really been extraordinary. They have challenges with ballistic missiles that President Zelensky and I talked about, Dana. But the incredible determination of these people fighting on what I believe is just the latest front line of freedom, of the battle between liberty and tyranny, the battle between good and evil, is deeply inspiring to be here.
0: Well, you mentioned the missiles that they have effectively run out of U.S.-made Patriot missiles, which is their really only defense, aside from those drones, against Russian missile strikes. The shortage is being driven by the Iran war. Sources tell CNN the U.S. has burned through roughly half of its Patriot missile supply defending against Iranian attacks. Are Ukrainians paying the price for the president's war with Iran?
1: Well, I don't see it that way, and I don't think the Ukrainians do either. I mean, as I talked to President Zelensky, he made it very clear that they have the ability to deal with the drone warfare. On some occasions, Russia has sent thousands of drones. Mm-hmm. They're able to take those down. But recently, and I think it's an act of desperation, Vladimir Putin has begun to fire those high arc ballistic missiles into Ukraine. And without a sufficient amount of either Patriot or THAAD, anti-ballistic missile systems, they essentially are going to be deeply vulnerable, particularly in the winter months. One of the things President Zelensky made clear to me is that he fully expects that as winter approaches sooner than later, that Putin will start to strike not just a children's school and hospital as he did this week, not just a shopping mall taking more than a dozen lives, but that he'll start to strike that energy infrastructure to try and essentially impose, the deep winter cold on the people of Ukraine. So President Zelensky asked, he said, we're looking just for 5% of your remaining Patriot inventory. And he believes that would get them through the winter months. But I also believe that there may be an opportunity for other allies. South Korea has interceptors that are very sophisticated. And with some of the back and forth between the president and South Korea this week, this might be an opportunity for President Lee to step forward, make those interceptors available to the United States to deploy either in the Middle East or here in Ukraine or to European allies who could do the same. So it really is an extraordinary time in the life of this country's fight for 4.5 years. But I want to say to your viewers around the world, to be on the ground here after the devastating attacks of this last week by Russia, and seeing the resolve and the determination, Ukraine is winning this war. And if we give them what they need, they're going to secure their sovereignty and a peaceful and just future. I just know it with all my heart.
0: President Trump, turning to Iran,

0: says the situation in Iran is so good. But 6 months into a war that he said would last about 6 weeks, he's stuck in a stalemate. His 60-day ceasefire expired, no signs of a peace deal or plans for further talks. And this morning, Iran's president says that it is in a full-scale war with the U.S. If you were still Donald Trump's vice president, what would you advise him to do right now?
1: Well, first, I just want to reiterate, I think President Trump did exactly the right thing, taking the fight for the first time directly to the mullahs in Tehran last year and again this year in Operation Epic Fury. Our military did a brilliant job. The USS Abraham Lincoln is steaming home. I know some folks that were flying aircraft off that ship. They took down 13,000 sites, but then they stopped, Dana, as you suggest. We started into a period of ceasefires. We negotiated the 60-day MOU, which turned out to be for naught. And I think as the president announced strong new D-Day style economic sanctions, it's going to be absolutely imperative that we keep the pressure on and that we keep the military assets in the region to be able to take the action that I believe is going to be inevitable. Look, you don't make peace with your enemy. You make peace with your defeated enemy. And the kind of rhetoric you heard from the president of Iran this morning proves that the Iranians don't yet understand that they have been defeated, despite the fact that they have been. But I think it's going to be essential that we keep the pressure on, keep the military assets in the region, because I think the time is going to come sooner rather than later when the president and our ally Israel are going to have to go in and finish the job.
0: I want to ask you about something a little closer to home in the U.S., and that is the new renewed trade war between Canada and the U.S. going dollar for dollar on 50% tariffs. Trade talks collapsed on Friday night. The Canadian prime minister blamed unfair last-minute demands by the U.S., saying the administration asked too much and offered too little, and that Canada is effectively at war with the U.S. on trade. Does that help Americans right now?
1: Look, you know, we hear about the issue of affordability right now, and it, as you know, I've taken a firm position since Liberation Day tariffs that fortunately the Supreme Court turned over, American businesses and American consumers pay American tariffs. And I think the last thing we need right now, as our economy is getting back on its feet, it is a trade war with Canada. But yeah, my hope is I was in on all the negotiations for the USMCA. I know the tough line President Trump draws. It usually is accompanied with short-term action and hot rhetoric. We're getting the same from the Canadians. But my hope is, for the sake of American families and for the sake of the American economy, that what we're looking at here is negotiation and not confrontation in a trade war. And that's how I would advise the president. Drive a hard bargain, but let's pursue free trade with free nations, most especially our trading partners to the north.
0: Quickly, before I let you go, I do want to ask about comments by Julia Curley, former CIA officer who served as your daily briefer during the first Trump term. She's a trans woman. I spoke to her earlier this week, and she said, despite your different views, you treated her with, quote, great dignity. And a big moment for her in her life was you telling her mother that you must be very proud of your daughter. What was your reaction to hearing her say that?
1: You know, I haven't read the article. I appreciate the kind words. But, you know, you and I have known each other a long time, Dana, and my conservative values are fairly well known, but maybe some people didn't quite know that among our Christian values is my wife and I believe in treating others the way that we'd like to be treated, with decency and respect. And I was heartened to hear Julia reflect that that was the experience that took place in our office.
0: Former Vice President Mike Pence from Ukraine, which looks beautiful now, but obviously belies what's really going on there. Thank you so much for taking the time to talk with us.
1: Thank you, Dana. Good to be with you.
0: President Trump has a new message for Republican voters ahead of the midterms. Just pretend he's on the ballot. Will it work? My panel.

0: So, you know, grass has a life like humans have a life. If you're grass, you're very happy. And this grass will look so beautiful. This grass is the highest quality. It's called the flawless granite. We get the best stuff. One thing I know how to do is build. And the other thing we could do, if you notice, we took it up and redid one aspect because we had a lot of slope on it. And I felt it was too much slope.
1: That was President Trump walking reporters through his many White House pet projects, as voters say they think his priorities are out of step with theirs. My panel is here now. We didn't get the Sam's Miracle-Gro part of that in there, one of his donors, which was one of my favorite parts. Hello, everybody.
2: Good morning.
1: Scott, I'm going to start with you because we'll just kind of get out of the way the reality that our viewers should know you are reportedly being considered for the role of the next White House press secretary. And
3: this is breaking news to me.
1: And I want to, yeah, funny. I want to play what the president said about it on Friday.
0: I have never had so many job applications in my life.
4: Yes, sir.
0: They all want that job. They love that job. She's made that job very glamorous. Maybe you. Maybe
5: I'm Scott Jennings, sir.
0: Scott Jennings is good.
3: Hey. I think President Trump is good. So we agree on something. It's mutual. I don't know what's going to happen. I don't have anything to say about it this morning. But I will say this. Caroline Leavitt has been one of the best press secretaries in the modern era. You know, President's had a few good ones. Sarah Sanders was also terrific, now governor of Arkansas. So whoever does that job, big shoes to fill.
1: Yeah. And just a reminder what the president thinks of his role, which is probably one of the most accurate things he's ever said, or at least posted a picture of himself as press secretary, because he thinks he is the best press secretary and certainly he's in that among many roles.
3: Well, we've never had a president who dictated his own communications strategy the way this one does.
1: That is,
3: and it served him quite well. He's a two-term president.
1: He definitely dictates his communication strategy, you know, case in point, what he did out there this week. And he also went to South Carolina, Jonah, this week. He did it on Friday. And he is pushing very hard for Darlene Graham to win in the Republican runoff. It's high stakes for a number of reasons.
6: Yeah, in part, it's because it's one of the endorsements that's kind of broken through to beyond inside baseball, inside Beltway stuff. And he's one of the things he's concerned about is whether he's losing his mojo as an endorser. I think you can talk it both ways. He's had some misses and he's had some hits, but he's deeply invested in the Darlene Graham race, and it's also one of these weird little proxy wars within the GOP because there are different factions lining up on either side.
1: How do you see? I'm going to turn to the Democrats in a minute, but how do you see, Congresswoman Dingell, the way that the president is arguing that people should pretend he's on the ballot? How does that play into your strategy?
7: Well, I think the president is not giving a lot of candidates very good advice by that, because right now the issue that every member of Congress, Republican or Democrat, is hearing about at home is affordability, how people cannot afford gas, they can afford to drive to work, groceries are sky high, healthcare system is broken, and the president says it doesn't matter. So anybody associating themselves with a man that's living in a bubble and not understanding how hurt people are or that it doesn't matter, I think is dangerous for any candidate.
3: I don't agree that he's argued that it doesn't matter. I think the debate that's going to be had is that yes, there are some conditions that need to be dealt with in the country. The question is who's best equipped to deal with it. The trajectory, they would argue, is good because we inherited a very deep hole from the previous 4 years. And they have some green shoots right now that I think they should be talking about this November. For instance, just the other day, government data showed that prescription drug prices are falling faster than at any time in the last 60 years. Every president and politician promises this, and they're actually delivering it. And so you could look around and put together an argument for that it's working, particularly when you contrast it against some of the absolute lunacy that's being argued by the left right now. Democrats embracing this socialist agenda, I think, gives Republicans an opening to say, look, we can all agree on certain conditions in the country. Do you really want to do that, destroy the essence of American political culture?
1: Well,
2: So they're calling socialism things like make sure people have health care when they go to the doctor, or make sure that people have child care when they have to go to work and they need their kids to be taken care of during the day, that those things are considered to be socialism. For most people in America, though, what they're experiencing is they're paying off their credit cards at a slower rate. Their personal savings are declining because they're spending their cash now to be able to pay for high gas prices and high prices in the food in the grocery store. And so instead, the Republican MAGA wing wants to change the subject and talk more about these crazy socialism ideas or Islamophobia and call people jihadists, instead of talking about the real questions people have right now in their own personal life.
4: I think all of that, I mean, it's a perfectly fine conversation about affordability. It all misses the point that incumbent presidents, particularly like the analogy everyone wants to talk about is 2006, mm-hmm. incumbent presidents want to make the midterms a choice rather than a referendum, and they're almost always referendums.
1: Almost always.
4: And when Donald Trump says, vote as if I'm on the ballot, he's not narrowcasting just the people who go to his rallies. He's at 35%. There are a lot of Republicans running in general elections who do not want voters to make this a referendum and do not want them to vote as if Trump is on the ballot. They're trying to get some separation, and Trump is out there agreeing with Democrats that this is a vote about Trump, and that's a problem.
1: And but, you know, just to put a finer point on it, you know, the reason he's saying that is because the GOP base is depressed and they come out for him,
4: sure.
1: which is why he's saying, come out for me.
7: Who is the GOP base right now? The MAGAs come out for him, and I think there are 32% of the people that are still supporting him. Scott, I got to take you on the lowering of the prescription drugs, because that's coming from the program that Medicare has put in place to lower the cost of drugs, which the president now wants to eliminate. So I, by the way, in committee, offered his proposal that we shouldn't be paying any more than any other country that are part of the treaty. Because we're the ones that are spending the money in the research, and every Republican in the committee voted against it. So
3: look, heavy is the head that wears the crown. You get the blame and you get the credit. The truth is, between Trump RX and the other policy pressures that the Trump administration has put on the pharmaceutical industry, prices are coming down. It is a fair argument for any Republican running this year to make. It's a fair argument for him to make. But you can't blame him for everything and not credit him when something is going right. And everybody ought to be happy that these prices are coming down.
7: But are they going to keep coming down if you're going to take away the program that helped lower them?
2: And here's the problem. We're not talking about that. The president's not talking about that. Instead, the president's talking about granite stone and grass, the life of grass. And we have a Grand Prix, which I'm actually in favor of because I grew up in Detroit.
7: I love a good car race.
2: But he's not being focused on these real questions. And so for people who I think you talk to who are out in the country, they just want somebody to care about them.
1: All right, we're going to have to take a break. When we come back, the $40 trillion question.

0: in association with Glow.
1: Can you count to 40 trillion? That's a four, followed by 13 zeros. And as of this week, it's the country's collective IOU. America's national debt is now $40 trillion. It's greater than the economies of China, Germany, Japan, the UK, and India combined. And if you converted that to $1 bills, the stack would stretch to the moon and back nearly six times. What does it mean for you? Potentially higher borrowing costs if you're buying a home or a car or starting a business, and more of your tax dollars, nearly $1 trillion a year, going to interest payments instead of the services that benefit you. A decade ago, candidate Trump said he would eliminate the debt within 8 years. It's actually doubled. But this milestone is a bipartisan failure. Leaders in both parties have kicked the can down the road rather than make the hard choices needed to keep the debt under control. When will they finally wake up? Well, that's the $40 trillion question. Thanks for spending your Sunday morning with us. The news continues next.

0: Spain, and this is CNN.
1: This is GPS, the global public square. Welcome to all of you in the United States and around the world. I'm Fareed Zakaria, coming to you from New York. Today on the program, why did the United States cut short a military drill with a major Asian ally? Apparently, to avoid offending the North Korean dictator, Kim Jong-un. I'll dig into this strange decision with a top expert on Korean affairs. Then we'll stay in Asia and zero in on China to look at that country's competition with the United States for global tech supremacy around AI. The New Yorker's Evan Osnos did a deep dive of reporting and has some important insights to share. Also, how does climate change relate to the heat and the fires we've seen around the world this summer? Finally, a Nobel Prize-winning economist weighs in on American democracy's decline. But first, here's my take. I went to see Christopher Nolan's new movie, The Odyssey, to watch a summer blockbuster, and it more than delivered. I did not intend to comment on the various controversies around the movie, from the attacks that it is woke to the historical inaccuracies in it. For goodness sakes, it's a nearly 3,000-year-old yarn that is filled with gods and goddesses, one-eyed giants, and lots of magic. But Ezra Klein's commentary on the movie did lead me to think about the broader issues the movie raises, which strike me as interesting and important. Klein argues that the critique of Nolan's Odyssey as woke because he casts a black actress to play Helen is trivial and superficial, but that the movie is liberal in a more profound sense. Nolan fundamentally inverts the morality of the ancient world in which conquest and victory were celebrated unabashedly and replaces it with a morality that is more nuanced. While Homer's Odysseus was constantly lauded for his clever, guileful ways, Nolan's Odysseus is haunted by the ravages of the war and by his own deceit that was at the center of the victory, the Trojan horse. Beginning with Christianity, the West gradually replaced the pagan ethic of naked conquest and domination with one centered on universal human dignity, compassion, and empathy. Blessed are the meek, for they shall inherit the earth, says the Gospel of Matthew. Words that no Homeric hero would ever utter. Pre-Christian values are having a revival these days, as the populist right, often joined in by a new cadre of tech billionaires, look back with admiration to an older world in which strength, domination, and victory mattered more than empathy or equality. For Donald Trump, winning is all that matters, justifying all means. He uses the word incessantly. In a 60 Minutes interview in 2018, when asked about his demeaning comments about Christine Blasey Ford, the woman who accused Brett Kavanaugh of sexual assault, Trump said simply,
2: "We won. It doesn't matter. Well, we won."
1: In a best-selling book, Suicidal Empathy, Gad Saad, one of Elon Musk's favorites on X, argues that the West is declining because it cares too much about too many, outsiders, minorities, even its foes. In fact, the greatest moral achievement of the West over the last two millennia, and especially since the Enlightenment, has been the expansion of the circle of people who are considered fully human, having equal dignity and equal rights. We've come to recognize the humanity of people once dismissed as slaves, serfs, and second-class citizens, foreigners, women, racial minorities, people with differing sexual orientations. These ideas spread throughout the world because they are, in the words of the Declaration of Independence, self-evident. This is one of the West's greatest achievements, not a decadent sickness. But there is a serious critique buried beneath the crude MAGA attacks. It is one that Nietzsche leveled, and it's being reprised by some of the tech bros today. Nietzsche worried that Christianity's egalitarian ideas made us less likely to be wildly ambitious, risk-seeking, even reckless? Have we become so humane that we've lost the primal urges that made us heroic? We should not romanticize civilizations built on blood, gore, and conquest simply because they produced heroes, but they built more than that. The pyramids, the Gothic cathedrals, the voyages of discovery, the Industrial Revolution emerged from societies animated by ambition, confidence, and a willingness to sacrifice. They often came with hierarchy and a single-minded focus on greatness. Some of populism's appeal today lies less in specific policies than a promise to restore national greatness, to build, to achieve, to win. But must we choose between greatness and goodness? After all, Western nations in the 19th and 20th century were the most liberal societies in human history in their day. And they were hardly timid. They built railroads across continents, abolished slavery, industrialized the world, rebuilt Europe and Japan, landed men on the moon, built the atomic bomb, and created the internet. Think of America in the mid-20th century that created the modern welfare state, defeated fascism, built highways and airports, battled communism, and began to dismantle the legacy of slavery. These were civilizations of immense ambition. Liberals should not apologize for believing that every human being possesses equal dignity. The great liberal democracies of the 19th and 20th centuries managed to expand our moral universe while also expanding our physical universe. The challenge is to recover that older liberal tradition. This spirit will sorely be needed as we build out what may be the most transformative technology ever, artificial intelligence, because we will need to make sure that not only is it awesome in its power, but also that it is rooted in a system of ethics and values that prizes human dignity and equality, just those values that Christianity pioneered and the West enhanced so powerfully. We don't need to go back to Homer. Recovering the spirit of Franklin Roosevelt would be enough. Go to FarideZakaria.com for a link to my Washington Post column this week. And let's get started. Joint military exercises between the United States and South Korea drew to a close on Friday, nearly a week ahead of schedule, at the orders of Donald Trump. In a post on Truth Social last weekend, he wrote that he was scaling back the drills because they sent a signal that is, quote, totally inappropriate and hostile, unquote, to North Korea, a country he wrote was, quote, unthreatening and respectful, unquote. The exercises, which have in the past involved tens of thousands of troops, are designed to test South Korea's response to a potential North Korean attack. The decision appeared to take South Korea by surprise. Joining me now to discuss all of this is Victor Cha. He was a member of the last Republican president, George W. Bush's National Security Council from 2004 to 2007, where he was involved in negotiations with North Korea. He's also the co-author of an important book, Korea, A New History of South and North. Victor, welcome. First, give us a sense of how, you know, how this is being received in South Korea. Where they must be startled, to say the least.
3: Yes, Fareed, they're definitely startled by it. But for the South Korean president, who does have a good relationship with Trump, if what Trump is doing leads to a meeting between him and the North Korean leader, for the South Korean president, that's a good thing. He wants to see that. So it's a bit of a mixed bag.
1: And is there, I mean, this is the symbolism, of course, is terrible. Is there a actual military price that gets paid here? Because my understanding is that these kind of military exercises do serve a useful purpose.
3: Yes, they do, Fareed. This exercise in August is the single largest annual military maneuver exercise that the U.S. and the South Korean militaries do together. And if you don't do it, then the military doesn't have the same level of readiness, which affects deterrence on the peninsula.
1: Give us a sense of what has happened in North Korea over the last few years. I mean, is there any softening in North Korea, either in terms of external policy, fewer missile tests, internally? I mean, I think they have still 100,000, 150,000, somewhere between those two numbers, political prisoners. So, I mean, is there any reason to be, is there a thaw that you see that, you know, maybe this is directed toward?
3: It's an interesting question. I would say there are two things that have changed from the general situation with North Korea. The first and probably the most significant is this relationship that Kim Jong-un has created with Vladimir Putin. They are basically allies in the war in Ukraine. This is something that started in about 2022 and has really flourished. So that's a major, major development. The second, with regard to any sort of softening, is that, as President Trump mentioned, Kim Jong-un has been relatively quiet in terms of nuclear tests and ICBM tests during President Trump's time in office in his second term. During the Biden administration, there was no diplomacy, and there were many, many North Korean provocations. And even in the first year of Trump's first term in office, there are many, many provocations. So they have seemed to take their foot off the accelerator, if you will, when it comes to these weapons demonstrations, at least in the first year and a half or so of the second term.
1: And Trump seems to be looking for a deal. He mentioned that North Korea has 57 nuclear missiles, a kind of very specific number that I hadn't heard before, and that he's okay with essentially normalizing them as a nuclear weapon state with 57 nuclear missiles.
3: Yeah, so it's very interesting that President Trump takes two different approaches to Iran and North Korea. In Iran, he's very absolutist. They cannot have a nuclear weapon. But in the case of North Korea, he's demonstrated some flexibility. He's referred to North Korea as a nuclear power. He also calls for denuclearization in the end. But I think he's taking a much more pragmatic approach, which says, you know, I need to deal with the threat, and I can't sort of wait for denuclearization to happen, because that's not going to happen anytime soon.
1: Do you believe, having negotiated with the North Koreans, that you could imagine a significant deal where they were to agree to any kind of path, even to denuclearization?
3: It will not be easy, for sure, to try to negotiate denuclearization with North Korea. Having said that, there are a lot of immediate things that we could try to address, like trying to get them to stop producing more fissile material for nuclear weapons, trying to attenuate the relationship with Russia, and trying to ensure there is no nuclear accident or nuclear first use in the region as North Korea grows as a nuclear power. So there's a lot of homework that could be done in initial negotiations that may not say denuclearization, but they are very important and tangible for U.S. national security.
1: Victor Cha, always a pleasure to talk to you. Thank you.
3: Thank you.
1: Next on GPS, we'll turn to China and its race with the U.S. for global AI supremacy. Who will win? Evan Osnos will tell us in a moment.

0: The struggle for global supremacy between the U.S. and China has reached new heights during Trump's second term, and nowhere is this more evident than in the race to lead the world in AI. While Silicon Valley remains dominant, last month the Chinese startup Moonshot released an AI model that rivals those from Anthropic and OpenAI. AI has also been widely incorporated into everyday life in China, from robot cashiers to highly advanced surveillance systems. So how has China managed such feats? I'm joined by Evan Osnos, staff writer at The New Yorker, longtime China watcher who lived there for 8 years. Welcome, Evan. You went back and shed some light on this question that many people were wondering about, which is China spends maybe a tenth as much as the U.S. on data centers. It doesn't have the most advanced computer chips. And yet its best models seem very close to the best American models, maybe 6 months away. How has it managed to do this?
1: Well, this has caught Americans by surprise a couple of times over the last couple of years. Remember, there was, of course, the DeepSeek moment. This was the first time a Chinese model was demonstrating that kind of capability, and then most recently from a firm called Moonshot. And this is especially striking because they have less capital at their command. They also, there are export controls, of course, on some of the most powerful chips in the world. So, look, they have been accused by American AI makers of what's called distillation, of essentially unfairly copying American products. And at the same time, there is a recognition now across Silicon Valley and in Washington that China has been able to make much faster gains than we had expected. And I think that's partly because of a kind of focus at the leadership level. They have been dedicated to this really for 10 years. And this 10-year period, Fareed, turns out to be decisive because they have been able to make much faster progress than the United States expected.
0: And, you know, they have, what are the three things you need for AI? You need compute, that is chips, you need energy, and you need human talent. And it seems to me that China has lots of human talent at the very highest levels in computer science. It clearly has much more energy. I think it has 10 times as much installed electricity as than the United States or some such number. What it didn't have was the most advanced computer chips. What did they say about how they got around? Is it that they're managing to get it in because they import it via, you know, Southeast Asian countries? And or is it that the indigenous chips are good enough to get them a long way?
1: It's a combination of both of those, but it is also a larger strategic shift. In some ways, this is a story that started during the first Trump term. That was a period when, you'll recall, the first trade war was a real wake-up call in Beijing because they said to themselves, look, we are entering a period of greater strategic competition with the United States. We have to become more self-reliant. We don't want to have to rely on them as much as we do now. There was, at the moment, there was a kind of memorable contrast where the United States under Donald Trump the first time was setting aside what had been the first federal plan for AI. And at the same time, because it had been conceived under the Obama administration, but at the same time, China was adopting its first federal plan for AI. And 10 years later, we see some of the fruits of that. So look, I think even if you set aside the hype, and China is very good at hype, we have to be clear-eyed about the progress they've made or we're going to be caught flat-footed.
0: Is it also possible that this whole idea of a race is kind of misconceived because we're going to have AI, they're going to have AI, the whole world is going to use AI for all kinds of things? I mean, you know, if people often make the electricity analogy, it seems to me nobody really won the electricity race, even though Thomas Edison did start it and he built a company, General Electric, that did well. But, I mean, the Soviet Union electrified. What do you think of the idea of this as a race, and do the Chinese think of it as a race?
1: Yeah, in some ways, the conversation in Silicon Valley is very different than the conversation you hear in places like Beijing and Shanghai. In Silicon Valley, there's a lot of talk about achieving artificial general intelligence or a decisive strategic advantage. The idea that there might be some day where we cross the tape and therefore the game is ours. In Beijing, they see it quite differently. They say what we're doing is trying to get it out into the economy already as diffused as possible. And I saw it on the ground. Look, you can go to a Chinese car factory today, and you'll see that they have made this shift towards robots much more decisively than we have in the United States. There's a lot of pros and cons to that. I'm not saying for this is an unambiguous good, but it is giving them an economic advantage that we're wise to take seriously. That means their unit per production is lower. And that means then that they're more competitive around the world. And that, in some ways, is the ball game, is not just in this U.S.-China race, as you say, but it's in developing countries. It's in Africa and Latin America and many other places to come.
0: Evan Osnos, always a pleasure to hear from you. Come back soon.
1: Thanks, Fareed. Glad to be with you.
0: Next on GPS, this summer saw record heat and raging wildfires in many parts of the world. What role did climate change play? What can we do about it? I'll discuss with a climate scientist when we...

0: Multiple massive fires. Scorching wildfires across Canada blanketed American cities in thick smoke, causing air pollution levels to spike. And it wasn't just smoke from the north that affected the U.S. Around 7.5 million acres have burned here already this fire season. That's more than 50% higher than the 10-year average. And then there is the heat. 2026 saw the hottest July on record globally since 1850. Is this our new normal? Joining me now is the climate scientist, Catherine Hayhoe. Catherine, when you hear all these statistics, particularly around fires, how should we think about what is causing this?
1: We have always had wildfires. And most of the wildfires we see in the lower 48 states these days are the result of accidental human ignition. But we have never had as hot, dry conditions as frequently before. So as climate change increases the risk of fire weather, drying out our soil and our vegetation, it's the difference between accidentally dropping a match into a pile of green, wet wood when not much would happen versus accidentally dropping that match into a pile of bone dry kindling that's been baking in record high temperatures for weeks. That's the reason for the massive wildfires that we're seeing today across North America and Europe.
0: So let me ask you about an influential piece in the Wall Street Journal by Bjorn Lomborg, who's an economist who has taken it upon himself to, in his view, debunk a bunch of these sort of myths around climate change. And he says that the total global burn, that is the number of acres that have burned down, has actually decreased globally. And that, for example, Canada had fewer fires this year than its average. What to make of that?
1: Well, what he was doing there is he was doing something known as cherry picking, which is that you pick out only the numbers and information that justify your pre-existing opinion, and you completely ignore the context of those numbers. So, for example, in that article that you're referring to, he stated that the Canadian wildfires were not so bad this year. Well, actually, we're only in August, and it's already a top 10 year. They're quite bad, and we still have a number of months to go. He also cited the global numbers, but when you look at what's happening globally, you see that across North America and Europe, wildfires are increasing in intensity and frequency driven by climate change. What we are seeing is that in Africa and Southeast Asia, wildfire is decreasing because of changing agricultural practices. So rather than burning grasslands and burning forests to create more agricultural area, more sustainable agricultural practices are actually reducing wildfire in some parts of the world, which is great. But at the same time, climate change is boosting it up.
0: So one of the points he made that I was sort of surprised by was he said air pollution deaths are declining. He cited a Lancet article on that. Is he correct?
1: So air pollution deaths occur from two main causes. The first cause is the burning of fossil fuels. And that is responsible for millions of deaths a year. And that is not declining. But the second source of deaths from air pollution is indoor burning of brush and wood and things like that for cooking. So as cleaner cook stoves and more sustainable practices become more widespread in low-income countries, that is thankfully reducing people's need to burn brush and wood indoors. So that's a great direction that we're heading in. But at the same time, we see that air pollution from wildfire smoke and from burning fossil fuels continues to tick up.
0: So the other kind of argument, not just him, but lots of people make, is that the effort it would take to reduce emissions and therefore have an effect on climate change is so expensive and the payoff would be so small that it's really not worth it, that there's already so much baked into the atmosphere, literally and figuratively, and the efforts would be you'd be spending so much money decarbonizing the economy that it's not worth it. What do you think?
1: Well, those are very common denial arguments. There's actually five flavors of climate denial. Number one, it's not real. Number two, it's not human caused. Number three, it's not so bad. Number four, we can't fix it. And number five, it's too late. So what you've just cited there is number four, we can't fix it. And that is

0: is a myth. We absolutely can fix it. In fact, an Oxford study 2 years ago found that if the world transitioned to clean energy, we would save at least $12 trillion. And the faster we did it, the more money we'd save. And that's not even looking at the impacts of climate change, which, just getting back to wildfire smoke alone, totaled tens of billions of dollars in the US and Canada alone. There's no question that we can transition, and we must. And when you look at countries like China, they installed more clean energy last year than the entire rest of the world put together. The transition is happening. The question is, will it happen fast enough to protect us from the increasingly severe impacts of climate change?
1: Catherine Hayhoe, you always bring clarity to a complicated subject. Thank you.
0: Thank you for having me.
1: Next on GPS, the health of America's democracy is declining. What can be done about it? A Nobel Prize-winning economist offers his ideas when we come back.

0: Ask the experts and they will tell you there is a clear trend. America's democracy is in decline. The Freedom House's latest report that scores countries on political rights and civil liberties gave the U.S. an 81 out of 100, the country's lowest score since that index began its current scoring system. The VDEM Institute goes further this year, downgrading the U.S. from a liberal democracy to merely an electoral democracy. Other indices deliver similar verdicts. So, what ails America? Nobel Prize-winning economist Darren Acemoglu has a diagnosis and a prescription in his new book, What Happened to Liberal Democracy? Welcome, Darren. So you won your Nobel Prize really for pointing out that the countries that have done the best over the last hundreds of years are countries that found a way to build strong, effective, legitimate institutions. And liberal democracies are really the kind of poster child for that kind of development. Now you're writing about what went wrong with your poster child. So if you were to sum it up, you know, what fundamentally has happened to liberal democracy that got you worried enough to write a book about it?
1: Thank you, first of all, for having me on the program and for asking that question, which goes to the heart of it. Indeed, liberal democracy is a worthy subject to study because it has been so important for our achievements. Our social achievements are really remarkable. I mean, if you think of, you know, where we come from, how our ancestors lived, the ability of forming such complex society that are peaceful, provide public services, and create the conditions for shared prosperity, that is just amazing. And we really owe that to liberal ideas and liberal democracy. And the reason why I'm writing about liberalism's crisis is because I think it is so important for our future as well. And unless we diagnose the problems, we're not going to be able to rebuild it. And the crisis, I think, is most visible if you look at people's views. Americans have such low trust in bedrock democratic institutions. They think liberalism's agenda doesn't work, and some of its founding principles, shared prosperity, public services, and providing voice and self-government are all broken.
0: And you argue, I've written a book where I talked about how this was all the product of these revolutionary changes in technology and globalization. And it feels like your book is very compatible with that theory.
1: I am building on the shoulders of giants, indeed.
0: No, because you say that to you that the technological changes, the digitization of the economy, they have completely transformed societies. And as a result, liberal democracy, to many people, seems like it has failed. And it's failed with sins of omission and commission.
1: 100%.
0: So tell us, what are the omission and what are the commissions?
1: So the sins of omission is that when globalization and especially digital technologies started complicating the building of shared prosperity, center-left parties were passive. They did not tackle the questions of the age, which is how can we make digital technologies work for everybody? They thought that this would just create better efficiency, and everybody somehow, ultimately, through perhaps a trickle-down process, benefit from it. Sins of commission came in the context of cultural politics, something that you have talked a lot about, which is that, you know, it led to what I call social engineering, a top-down agenda to create more homogeneous values. There's nothing wrong in a diverse society like the United States or the UK for cultural issues to be part of politics. They had to be. But the way you approach them, I think, had to be more inclusive and more bottom-up. And in the process, the sins of commission were really problematic because they sidelined community.
0: So this is an important point because it's a live political issue. Now, what you're really saying is that the center-left, which became increasingly college-oriented with college graduates, began to, if I may put it this way, look down on the non-college educated, and to sort of force their cultural values on a society that was perhaps not ready for it, perhaps did not agree with it. Right? I mean, that is so much of the tension in the Democratic Party even today between the so-called progressives and the mainstream. It's often on these cultural issues.
1: 100%. Although I don't think the progressive versus mainstream divide really covers this, because I think a lot of the focus there is about how moderate, how fast, how radical. But even the centrists are not really reaching to the working classes. They're not really becoming more grounded in community. You know, it wasn't part of every liberal idea, but if you look at the practice of liberal democracy and liberalism, and if you go back to its founding ideas from several centuries before, you see that community plays a very important role. Why? First of all, self-government is critical for liberal ideas. We cannot talk of freedom of religion, freedom of expression, but without giving people a way to actualize them. And how do you actualize them? By making local decisions. So that was a key part of self-government, and communities were very important.
0: Darren, pleasure. Terrific book.
1: It's my pleasure, Fareed. This was fantastic to talk to you.
0: Next on GPS. As you just heard, it's hard to get Americans to agree about anything these days, but most seem united in one thing, their hatred of data centers. Why are people so vehemently opposed to them? I will explore next.

0: is CNN.
1: Now for the last look. In this year of bruising, polarized elections, there is one issue on which most Americans seem to agree: how much they hate data centers. 71% of them, including 63% of Republicans, say they don't want a data center anywhere near them, according to Gallup. Everyone from Bernie Sanders to Steve Bannon opposes their unchecked growth. New York State Governor Kathy Hochul just issued the country's first statewide moratorium on building the largest data centers known as hyperscale centers. Governor Greg Abbott of Texas, a state which already has 335 data centers and at least 248 more planned, according to the Texas Tribune, is ordering an audit on all projects waiting to be connected to the grid. Part of the data center backlash is about the sheer scale and speed of the build-out. Artificial intelligence is powering the American economy, and data centers power artificial intelligence. These facilities house the servers and advanced chips needed to train AI models and process all the questions thrown at chatbots like Claude and ChatGPT. Many of these data centers are enormous. They all consume massive amounts of electricity, and they are increasingly planned in rural communities. And because of the exponential growth of AI, we'll need more and more and more of them. As the Wall Street Journal notes, projected AI capital spending by Meta, Amazon, Microsoft, and Alphabet will be 2.1% of GDP this year. That is more than the total U.S. railroad build-out of the 1850s. The writer Derek Thompson calls the AI build-out the biggest and fastest-growing infrastructure project of our lifetimes. But the effort is meeting vehement resistance on the ground. Local officials who back data centers have received death threats. Some have faced recall votes. On the other side, people voicing their opposition in local planning meetings have been arrested for disorderly conduct. Some of this vitriol might be explained by the fact data centers are an unsightly physical manifestation of the wealth and power of big American tech companies in communities that often have been left behind. Social media feeds the outcry. People panic about these data centers draining water supply, taxing electricity grids, and filling the air with noise pollution. Some of these concerns are legitimate and others are less so. And there are also benefits to these projects, mainly in the form of local tax revenue. One county in Virginia hosts so many data centers that the area they're clustered around is nicknamed Data Center Alley. The county receives tax revenues from these projects equal to 45% of its entire operating budget. The writer Jasmine Sun traveled to Michigan and Wisconsin, where some large data center projects are in the works. She writes that much of the anger she encountered from the residents there was based on mistrust that their local government would not act to protect their interests. As Sun reports, the residents of Mount Pleasant, Wisconsin, a village of about 27,000 people, still feel burned from when the Taiwanese tech giant Foxconn acquired land there in 2017, promising to manufacture flat-screen TVs and create 13,000 jobs. Neither the flat-screen factory nor most of the jobs materialized. The village ran up huge debt to buy land and build out highways to service the project. Sun reports residents were unaware of the details of the project because the local government kept the Foxconn negotiations shrouded in secrecy. Now, Microsoft has acquired some of Foxconn's land to build a data center, and people are worried it will be the same debacle all over again. What's astonishing about this moment is how different it feels from the tech boom of the 1990s, which was typified by a kind of heady optimism about the future. As Paul Krugman notes, there was a huge amount of tech spending then, too. The internet, it was thought, would democratize the world. 30 years later, many associate technology with oligopolies, polarized discourse, and the erosion of democracy. What happened? Well, in the intervening years, tech companies' wealth grew unchecked. They lobbied the government to leave social media unregulated, and the conversations on these platforms turned toxic, driving political polarization and paranoia. And the truth is, artificial intelligence is as scary as it is thrilling. Don't take my word for it. Many of the major tech CEOs themselves have worried about scenarios in which humanity itself is destroyed by AI. Perhaps then it's not shocking that Americans have heard those stories too and are, in fact, scared. When facing fears and problems like these, companies cannot reassure Americans that their larger interests will be taken care of. That is, after all, why government exists. Artificial intelligence is too important to hold back, but it is also too important not to monitor and in some way regulate. Or else a crisis will erupt, and then we will get panic and overregulation. Thanks for being part of my program this week. I will see you next week.

0: Los Angeles, and this is CNN.
1: Off track? President Trump is off to the races, but his mild-mannered Canada takes a hard line against him.
2: We're attacked. You're at war when you get attacked.
1: And Iran shows no signs of backing down nearly 6 months in. Is the president hitting too many speed bumps? Plus, going south. As warning signs grow, a new test on Tuesday of Trump's sway with voters.
3: Pretend, please, that I'm on the ballot.
1: After this debate blunder.
4: I'm just going to be honest here. I'm not that informed on national security.
1: Can Trump close the deal? And third-party hope. Will Democrats' Senate chances come down to an independent who says both parties suck?
5: Pain is proof that we can bring everyone together.
1: I'll speak one-on-one with Senate candidate Dan Osborne live. Inside Politics, the best reporting from inside the corridors of power, starts now.
6: Good morning. Welcome to Inside Politics Sunday. I'm Manu Raju. President Trump's attention today will be on a first-of-its-kind spectacle in the nation's capital, with Indy cars roaring past Washington's most iconic landmarks at nearly 200 miles per hour, all to celebrate America's 250th birthday. But just to the north, Trump's trade war with Canada is also in overdrive and raising alarm bells here at home, including within his own party. The president's 50% tariffs on $20 billion of Canadian goods went into effect on Saturday after high-stakes talks imploded. Now both parties threatening a devastating round of economic retaliation.
2: They asked too much, and they offered too little. More fundamentally, the cumulative effect of U.S. demands revealed the limits of their commitment to a true economic partnership. Canada will match Washington's new tariffs dollar for dollar in order to protect Canadian workers, farmers, families, and businesses. Because we're attacked. You're at war when you get attacked. We got attacked.
7: We don't have new talks planned with the Canadians. We're moving forward with measures that respond to Canadian retaliation.
6: Trump making his first comment on the collapse of the talks at 1:06 a.m. on Truth Social, saying Canada, quote, wants the benefits of being a state without being one. This as affordability remains issue number one on the campaign trail. And as the Iran war enters its sixth month, hurting voters at the pump, just 72 days away from the critical midterm elections. Let's break this all down with my excellent panel of reporters this morning. Tia Mitchell from the Atlanta Journal-Constitution, Bloomberg's Jeff Mason, and NPR's Tamara Keith. Good morning to you all. Nice to see you all. So when you talk about the tariffs that went into effect, it is a smaller subset of goods, given how huge of a trading partner the United States is with Canada. This is some of the tariffed items. This is not comprehensive. There are a lot of items, but they're really hodgepodge. Alcohol, agriculture equipment, dog leashes, some hockey equipment, sporting goods, and the like. But, you know, the real concern here is that this could escalate because the U.S.-Canada trade relationship, there's a $376 billion in total value, second largest U.S. trading partner, and Canada exports 73% of its goods to the United States. And now there's this concern about this tit for tat going much further than that small subset of goods that are being affected.
8: Yeah, absolutely. I didn't know we got a lot of dog leashes from
6: Canada. Really?
8: That's very interesting. But what's more interesting politically is the fact that Carney is absolutely not backing down. He has made a political calculation that it is in his country and probably his political interests to stand up to Trump. He said even last week when they got the three-day extension that the Canada was going to continue to work on becoming more independent from the U.S. economy. And that is absolutely the direction that he is forecasting here. And that will have long-term consequences, of course, for both countries.
6: And for Americans who is already feeling the price of Trump's tariffs. When you look at, you step back and look at tariffs by the numbers, how it's impacted Americans across the board on all his suite of tariffs. This is from the Tax Foundation, which is an outside group that analyzes tax policy. Look at that number on your top left of your screen. Average tax increase per U.S. household in 2028, $840 impact. Tamara, you cover the White House. Are they concerned about this, or are they digging in because they think Trump is right?
9: I think there's a hat, isn't there, that says, like, Trump was always right? President Trump believes in the tariff policy. They believe in the power of tariffs. However, I think that there is a little bit of a tell, because the president did announce this week the import of a whole bunch of ground beef without tariffs. And that is because he's trying to bring down prices on beef because people are upset about grocery prices. That got a massive amount of pushback from, like, every Republican in a state that has a single head of cattle, it seems. But it is clear that the White House is aware of the price sensitivity, that people are just frustrated with the price of things. And the public generally views tariffs as causing those prices to go up.
6: Yeah, and just about the GOP reaction, both on the beef issue that you mentioned and as well as on this Canadian tariffs. Here's what Trump said about that issue, about the Canadian beef. He said this on Friday. The United States will allow up to 300,000 metric tons of product for ground beef to be imported with no out-of-quota tariff. Okay, so then here are the Republicans that Tamara was mentioning. Some of them are in very tough races. Zach Nunn, among them, in a toss-up district in the House, saying after 7 years of a shrinking American cattle herd, flooding the market with foreign beef is the wrong answer. Ashley Hinson, running as Trump's endorsement, running in a critical Senate race in Iowa. The Senate could hinge on whether she can hold on to that GOP seat. I want to lower prices, but this is a bad idea. Chuck Grassley, who is not up, had his own way of communicating, as he does often on social media. He went on, he said, U.S. cattlemen should always be put first through America First policies. So the pushback is pretty severe. And then before you jump into you, on the Canadian issue, on the Canadian tariffs, Susan Collins, in a very difficult race herself, raises concerns about all this news from over the weekend, the 50% tariffs, says if the administration proceeds with these tariffs, they will increase cost for Maine families. And she's one of several Republicans in border states with Canada that could determine the next Senate majority.
10: Yeah, I think it's so interesting. First of all, you know, tariffs are good. Put tariffs on stuff, except for some stuff. Don't put tariffs on that stuff. You know, it's like such a confusing policy. And the fact that the net impact is the uncertainty on businesses, the uncertainty on families, plus because there have been tariffs that have come and gone for different countries, U.S. families are paying higher taxes. And I think overall, it's just, it leaves members of Congress, A, confused, B, not being able to sell it because they don't have a consistent policy to sell, and three, not having a great message. Republicans don't have a great message on affordability. The tariffs are still a tax.
6: And meantime, there's been all this bad economic news, including the national debt. I mean, the numbers are just so staggering. More than $40 trillion the United States is in debt right now. And just look at your screen about the increase since 2002 from the Bush era, where it was increasing through Obama, through Trump 1.0, through Biden, and now through Trump, $40 trillion. And Jeff, I mean, Republicans came into power in the 2010 midterms going after the increasing national debt, the Tea Party movement. They went after, they promised to rein it in. And now we're at $40 trillion, and you're really hardly hearing a peep out of the White House on this issue.
8: Certainly not for Republicans. And that is ironic. I mean, to Tia's point and Tam's point in terms of...
6: Do they think that voters don't care about it?
8: Well, I think they want voters to look somewhere else. Look at the shiny object here, look at the shiny object here. And that's certainly one of the things that President Trump, as a communicator, is a master at. But it may not be working on this issue. I mean, combining sort of all three of these topics, it couldn't really come at a worse time for him to not have a deal with Canada.
6: Yeah.
8: To not be able to say, hey, we've worked this out and we're bringing prices down. And the beef issue, I mean, it's gone exactly the opposite way of what he wanted. He wants to be able to say, I've achieved a deal. By the way, he said, I achieved a deal, without saying with whom he had achieved that deal. And then he got all this pushback from Republicans in these critical states. So it's backfiring, and the messaging is not only not consistent for lawmakers, it's not consistent from the White House.
6: And you look at just how the polling shows, it bears that out, because Democrats, for the first time, have led Republicans on the question of who has a better plan for the economy. it's been a Republican issue for the last almost decade or so here. And just look at the increase for the Democrats since August of last year. They've increased 6 points on that question, which party is a better platform, 34%. Now it's they were 28% last year. Back in last August, it was flipped the other way around.
9: Yeah, I mean, and if you look at the support for the president's handling of the economy, it is an absolutely stunning collapse. He won because the American people, or enough of the American people, believed that he was going to be the best on the economy, that he was going to bring grocery prices down. He was going to cut your energy prices in half by now. And instead, he went into a war that he didn't build support for. People, I was talking to swing voters in the last week all over Pennsylvania, and they don't understand why the U.S. is at war, but they do understand that it costs more to fill up their tanks, that their groceries are expensive. And it is not a great midterm message, though talking to Republicans and Democrats running, Republicans are still planning to run on the economy.
6: Yeah.
9: The message, though, is we've got more work to do.
6: Well, the message coming from Trump is, you know, he's building all these renovations. This afternoon, we're going to see him doing this in the presidential beast, doing a lap around the National Mall for this IndyCar race, which is first of the kind thing that we'll have ever seen here in Washington.
10: And I mean, I think in a different scenario, especially if the America 250 celebration had been more bipartisan and the public had more universal buy-in, it would have been like, okay, this is part of the 250. It's our 250th. We're celebrating. But just the way Trump has gone about this has been different. And quite frankly, I do think a lot of people believe he's focused on the wrong thing. I also think if President Trump was doing a better job multitasking, where people could say, yeah, he might be having a little fun at the Indy race, but he's also talking about the economy. I can point to things he's doing to lower prices. Mm-hmm. But there isn't that duality that I think even Republicans in Congress would like to see.
6: Yeah, they're begging for him to see that. And the question is going to be what impact will have on the midterms, which we're going to discuss coming up next. After some key setbacks, is President Trump's power in GOP primaries starting to wane? Now a big test for him on Tuesday. Plus, why Democrats are getting excited about a Senate candidate who's

0: President Trump has long boasted about being the GOP's ultimate kingmaker. But after a string of high-profile defeats this primary season, that aura of invincibility is beginning to crack. Can Trump still turn his supporters into votes for candidates he endorses? And if he can't, what does that say about his grip on the GOP and the party's chances in November? Now a big test on Tuesday. Trump is going all in for South Carolina Senator Darlene Graham, appointed to fill her late brother's seat, and now facing a primary runoff. Her opponent, Congressman Ralph Norman, a staunch conservative with far more political experience. And with his political capital on the line, Trump told South Carolinians that a vote for Graham is a vote for him.
1: We're going to elect Senator Darlene Graham to fight for South Carolina and to always put America first. She only knows how to put America first. And the problem that we have is they say that Trump does great when he's on the ballot, but when he's not on the ballot, his people don't come and they don't vote for senators, congressmen, and other Republicans. So what I really want you to do is pretend, please, that I'm on the ballot.
0: My battle is back. So you look at Trump's, how he's done in the recent weeks. He wins most of his endorsements. Oftentimes they're for candidates who have basically no opposition in a primary, but he wins even contested ones as well. But he's had some losses. Just look at the list here. This is more than he's had in recent cycles. It's actually approaching the record of 12 Trump-endorsed candidates who lost in the 2022 primary season. Of course, that was after January 6th. Trump was not president at that time, so the political dynamic is much different. So why, given what's happened in the last few weeks, is he doing everything he can for Darlene Graham, who has no political experience, and his capital is on the line here?
2: There was a special bond between President Trump and Senator Lindsey Graham. You know that better than I do. And the president came out early, made this endorsement early. He doesn't back down generally. In fact, and I will point out that one of his endorsees who didn't win was the person he picked for governor of South Carolina. Mm-hmm. Ultimately, it became clear that the lieutenant governor was not going to get the nomination. And so he then, at the last minute, was like, I endorse them both in the runoff.
0: Can't lose then.
2: Can't lose. Heads I win, tails you lose. I am very interested in South Carolina because we have seen the limits of his power over Republicans in that state very recently.
0: And Trump has had to help clean up Darlene Graham's debate stumble that we saw from earlier this week. Watch how she handled this question when she is talking about foreign policy, acknowledging she doesn't know much about foreign policy, and how she handled it afterwards and Trump's cleanup job as well.
3: I'm just going to be honest here. I'm not that informed on national security, so. But I do support the military.
4: I tripped up on one question last night regarding Taiwan. But, you know, I've said many times, I'm not a politician.
5: Is national security important? Absolutely. Can I learn? I'm smart. Yes, I'll learn.
1: What she was is being honest. She's very smart. And she was being honest. I mean, she's into the price of groceries, and she said that she's totally for the military.
6: So I find it interesting. It wasn't just that she flubbed or didn't have the answers to every single thing. It was that she didn't have a good way of explaining how she was going to get there, or she didn't have a good way of communicating to the people in the audience that, yes, I'm fresh and I'm new, but don't mistake me for someone who's not studying up on the issues. She gave a very pageant answer, a very generic answer, and I think that's why it didn't go over well. To me, it gives the fact that Trump endorsed her for the race. It's one thing to say, hey, her brother passed. I think she should be appointed. I'm going to welcome her in. But then there's going to be a primary, and I'm going to let the voters decide. But the fact that he chose to stick with her, to me, indicates that he really liked what he heard from her when they met one-on-one in the White House. And that loyalty test, mm-hmm. I think, is what mm-hmm. this indicates. Not the policies, not the issues, the loyalty.
0: And speaking of loyalty, the one reason why Ralph Norman is in trouble from the Trump side is because he backed Nikki Haley, the one Republican to back Nikki Haley, and Trump remembers that. And look at the endorsements, how they've broken down in this special primary runoff. Darlene Graham has, of course, the support of Trump, Governor Henry McMaster, Tim Scott, Russell Fry. Ralph Norman has the support of Nikki Haley here. So you're seeing a Trump versus Haley rematch of sorts.
7: Yeah, it's not a rematch I expected to see anytime soon. I do think, to Tia's point, well, and to the broad conversation here, the president obviously has chosen her because he likes her, and maybe it's out of loyalty to her brother or heard something that he liked. But the state does have another option, and it doesn't have to be Trump, and the state has shown that sometimes it's going to buck Trump. So and I think it's also a broader test for, as we're looking for the post-Trump era, I know we're not there yet, but what are the conservative values that candidates who don't align with Trump still have to offer?
0: Yeah.
7: And that's something that this state can choose.
0: That's going to be a very fascinating debate. We have some time to digest that one. So there was also news this morning from the New York Times reporting about an interesting meeting that took place a few weeks ago. Apparently, Hakeem Jeffries, the House Democratic leader, who wants to be next Speaker of the House if the Democrats take control in November, he met with Jared Kushner, the president's son-in-law, privately, even though, of course, Jeffries and Trump are unsparing in their attacks against each other. But perhaps this is a sign that there's a view within some quarters of the Trump world that the Dems could win the White House, and they better win the House, and they better have a relationship with the potential next Speaker of the House.
2: This is very interesting to me. Obviously, Kushner is much more associated with the president's foreign policy than with his domestic policy. And, you know, I literally just on Thursday was talking to a senior White House official, and I was like, hey, what is the agenda going forward? What is, you know, let's say you win back the House. What is your plan? What do you want to do? And the only answer was, well, the president wants to pass the Save America Act, which is this voting legislation. There wasn't some big, bold legislative agenda. This isn't a contract with America type of campaign. So it is fascinating. I think in reality, they are likely going to, if Democrats win the House, they're going to need to bulk up their oversight, their mm-hmm. ability to push back. The White House is going to need to, you know, get some more lawyers.
0: I mean, we saw that happen in the first time when the Dems took the House back in the 2018 midterms, investigation after investigation after investigation. That's what's going to happen if they take the House this time, maybe even an impeachment investigation if Jeffries gets pushed in that direction. But, I mean, Jeffries and Trump have no relationship at all. They've barely even spoken.
6: I think it's interesting. I do think we've heard from Jeffries that, yes, oversight, investigations, they're coming if Democrats retake control. But he also knows that is not a way to sustain a majority. And if they don't make affordability number one on their agenda, then voters might not keep them in the majority for long. And that's where perhaps there could be some ways to work with the White House, because at the end of the day, the White House, you would think, might wake up after the midterms, especially if Republicans don't do well, and say, we've got to get to work, because mm-hmm. this not getting to work on affordability is not working out for us. I also think we should mention, and it was mentioned in the New York Times article, Jeffries and Kushner do have a relationship because they worked on the criminal justice reform during Trump's first term.
0: Yeah, we'll see how that plays out. Fascinating development there. And up next for us, did the Democrats' path to the Senate actually hinge on independents winning in deep red states? Well, I'll speak with independent candidate battling to win in ruby red Nebraska.

0: Washington, and this is CNN.
1: Last cycle in Nebraska, Republican Deb Fischer seemed to be skating to re-election. But then Dan Osborne turned a safe GOP seat into a real race. The industrial mechanic and veteran came within 7 points of defeating Fischer, even as President Trump carried Nebraska by 20. Now Osborne is back and challenging the junior GOP Senator Pete Ricketts. Osborne, along with two other independent candidates running in red states, all got a boost this cycle after Democratic candidates in their races dropped out. So could this strategy of an independent versus a Republican put a red state like Nebraska in play this November? Well, Dan Osborne is now here to discuss. Good morning, Mr. Osborne. Really appreciate you coming on and speaking with me. Let's talk about you first. You say you're an independent and you're not a Democrat, but Democrats, they're making no secret about it. They want you to win, and you're backed by the Nebraska Democratic Party. So my question to you is, where do you really break from the Democratic Party?
2: Yeah, well, first of all, we have the same thing in common, and that's to get Pete Ricketts out of politics in Nebraska, because ever since he's been governor, he's tried to run our state like a mob boss, and it's just been full of bad ideas. So we definitely have that in common. But, you know, I suppose where I break is I feel like both parties in recent years have really both cowtailed to their donor base, right? The corporations and buying money and funneling money into campaigns. I mean, you look at the way the DCCC recruited in 2024, and no offense to the lawyers out there, but it's a heck of a lot of lawyers and business execs. You know, if you want to represent working people, you should probably be cut from the same cloth.
1: But Mr. Osborne, based on your statements, it sounds like you're in line with a lot of Democratic position. You've said you support codifying Roe v. Wade. You've opposed the president's big, beautiful bill, supported raising taxes on wealthy taxpayers. You've criticized Trump on tariffs. So would you agree, though, on a lot of the major issues, you're philosophically in line with most Democrats?
2: I agree. I think a good idea is a good idea. Really, it doesn't matter to me where it comes from. Like I said, I'm a lifelong independent. I come from a conservative household. And, you know, I don't care what party comes up with a solution for health care, because both parties have had control of both the House, the Senate, and Congress since I've been alive, and my health care still sucks. That's what I know. So, you know, I think running as an independent and being an independent in the halls of power is going to uniquely position me to be able to negotiate well with both sides and get stuff done for Nebraskans.
1: So if you do win, you'll have a choice to make about who to caucus with, and you'll have to. So how will you choose that, whether you'll organize with the GOP or with the Democrats?
2: Yeah, I haven't seen any rules written in the Constitution on the caucus question, certainly. But I plan on remaining an independent. And I believe in the words of Abraham Lincoln, this is a government by and for the people. This isn't a government for Democrats or Republicans. And I value those words, and that's the way I want to operate.
1: But if you don't caucus with anyone, you wouldn't get committee assignments. So it might not be written in the Constitution, but that's how the Senate works.
2: Well, I would beg to differ with that. I think people are going to be knocking on my door. I think we know that the Senate's going to be pretty close, razor-thin majority one way or the other. And, you know, you can look at 2024 and the big, beautiful bill that was passed by a tiebreaker by J.D.

0: seconds, if I would have beat Deb Fischer, I would have been the tiebreaker, right? And that's certainly going to give me leverage because people are going to need my vote.
1: Yeah, but again, you won't be able to sit on committees. You need to get a committee assignment. That's how the Senate operates. And if you don't choose a caucus, you say you're not going to caucus with anyone, you're not going to sit on a committee. Won't that make you less effective?
0: Well, you say I won't be able to sit on committee, but I beg to differ. I think I'll be able to get on many committees. Because like I said, people are going to want to be able to earn my vote to get things done. And the way I understand it, each senator is guaranteed at least three committees. But yeah, that's certainly a bridge that I'm going to cross when I get there. But right now, I'm certainly focused on winning this seat for working Nebraskans and getting a billionaire out of office.
1: Well, I mean, you spoke about Pete Ricketts. He is aligning himself with President Trump. I mean, this is a state where about half of registered voters are Republicans. So isn't it being on President Trump's side a wise strategy in a state that Trump won by 20 points?
0: I mean, he certainly thinks it is. I don't think it is. You know, because again, this is a government by and for the people. This isn't a government for one person in the executive branch. And now, you know, with the war in Iran, that's been, we'll have to start with a blanket tariff policy that's really hurting our row crop farmers. Now the war in Iran is hurting our farmers with inputs and fuel costs. And now you add this beef deal on 300 tons of foreign metric beef bought and paid for by the taxpayers. That's going to hurt Nebraska cattlemen. We're number one in beef in this state. We're third in corn and we're fifth in soybeans. And our farmers and ranchers are getting killed right now with a bad policy.
1: So you said you're a lifelong independent. You came from a conservative household. Did you vote for Trump in 2024 or Kamala Harris?
0: No, I voted for Sean Fain. I wrote him in.
1: You voted for Sean Fain. And what about 2020 and 2016? Did you vote for Trump in either of those election cycles?
0: No, I usually write in. I'm where a lot of Americans sit, where I get frustrated with both of my choices. I haven't seen anybody in quite a while that I can align myself and want to get behind. And so hopefully in the future that'll change.
1: So have you always written in candidates? Have you ever voted for a Republican or Democratic presidential candidate? And who?
0: Yeah, I have.
1: Can you say who?
0: I'm not going to say who. That's between me and my pen at the voting ballot.
1: Okay, fair enough. You were critical of Trump. What grade would you give Trump about his job performance so far?
0: Oh, right now, I mean, if you look at the industries in Nebraska and you know, especially agriculture, like I said, this is a massive agriculture state, always have been. That's our bread and butter. We're not doing well. Like I said, I was just talking to a row crop farmer the other day, farms 1,900 acres. His inputs are up $50,000 than they would have been for fertilizer if he would have been able to put that order in pre-war. And in 2025, the tariffs cut his markets out of soybeans, so he's just out. So if you're grading agriculture, I'm giving this a failing grade right now, because you look at the way the dominoes are falling. Yeah, oh yeah, suicide for farmers are up 3.5 times the national average. You know, like I said, a lot of the markets have been closed off for our farmers. Now this beef deal that's going to hurt our cattlemen. It's just happening over and over again. So the bailout didn't bail anybody out.
1: I'm sorry to interrupt. So if you give Trump a failing grade, what about the Democrats in the Senate with the Democratic leader, Chuck Schumer? What grade would you give him?
0: Well, I give them all an F. You know why? Because we're on extension from a farm bill from 2018. You know, and that farm bill from 2018 is 2014 prices. So our subsidies, our crop insurance that favors corporate ag is failing our farmers. And they've had ample opportunity to come to the table and give us a farm bill, and it hadn't happened.
1: All right, I'm going to have to leave it there. Nebraska Independent Senate candidate Dan Ellsberg, thank you so much for joining me this morning. Really appreciate your time.
0: Thank you. I appreciate you.
1: Absolutely. An offhand remark or a strategic political calculation? Georgia Senator John Ossoff reaping the benefits of a new White House controversy.
2: It's been amazing to watch this White House melt down over this.

0: APAC spent more than $30 million, a record for a single race, in a bid to defeat Abdul El-Sayed in the Michigan Senate Democratic primary. That failed, and now the powerful pro-Israel lobby is turning to the general election, where El-Sayed faces pro-Israel Republican Mike Rogers. But there's a twist. Is APAC's support more troubled than it's worth? My panel of political insiders is back, and this is spurred by historian Axios from yesterday, talking about how Mike Rogers apparently asked APAC to essentially sit out of the general election, not spend and advertise the way they did for Haley Stevens. And the story from our friend Alex Eisenstadt says the extraordinary tension underscores how far APAC's political standing has fallen amid voters' anger of the war in Gaza. Even Rogers, a staunchly pro-Israel Republican, fears the group's public support could be a liability in the November election.
1: Well, it was a liability in the Democratic primary. I guess the question is $30 million truly a liability, or is it a gift that also is a liability? But El-Sayed was able to make the outside spending, in particular by APAC, an issue in that primary. He absolutely weaponized it against Haley Stevens. And you saw that in other races, too, where the APAC-backed candidates, are losing. And in part, it's because APAC has become an issue in the campaign. And although Republican support for Israel remains strong, there certainly is a growing rift there. And it's absolutely a rift on the Democratic side.
0: Especially in Michigan. What a, yes. It said that's ground zero for this fight. Okay, let's turn to Texas, another big state. First I want to talk about the race rating changes that happened in the Cook Political Report. It just came out this past week. It says that Texas has shifted from a lean GOP to a toss-up. That's the same for Iowa, another red state in which is in play this election cycle. Democrats have to win in red states to take back the Senate. And then you look at the money between the Texas Democratic candidate and the Texas Republican candidate, cash on hand between the two candidates. James Tallarico has $21.5 million to Ken Paxton's $1.8 million. Remember, Trump backed Paxton. This was Trump's candidate here. Over John Cornyn, the incumbent, this is exactly what Republican senators are warning about.
2: Exactly what they warned him about. And it raises questions again about whether or not the president has put his own sort of personal feelings ahead of political smarts with some of these endorsements. It's fascinating to see that money differential. Democrats smell an opportunity to win a seat that they haven't had even a chance of winning in decades. It's Texas, so it's still an uphill battle, I think, for any Democrat. But that money differential is worrisome for them.
0: And it's such an expensive state. Hugely, Trump will definitely have to step up there for them to hold on to that seat. Okay, so there was this whole news cycle that I'm sure you saw that happened this past week by John Ossoff's remark about Natalie Harp, that Trump aide. And he said this at this rally, just to remind viewers.
3: See, he doesn't want to do the job. No. He wants to build his ballroom and travel with Natalie on their apparently defenseless flying palace.
0: Okay, Tia was at the rally. The question that this is creating this whole news cycle. Did John Ossoff intend for that to happen? You know, he's very calculating on everything that he does.
4: Absolutely.
0: But, you know, this was sort of lost in the room, wasn't it?
4: You heard the room cheered. Yeah. But there were a lot of cheers. I mean, in the same speech, he called Trump a crook, talked about fools who lie. So I don't know if John Ossoff thought this line was going to have such long legs. I mean, I think he knew it was a zinger, but he puts a lot of zingers in his speeches. I don't know if he planned for it to become such a focus that he would then need to go on TV to defend the line he put in his speech.
0: Yeah, and it's really the White House's reaction that has amplified things, too.
1: And this White House does that. Mm. They go all in. Yeah. They go nuclear, and it's the Streisand effect. You draw more attention to the thing that you didn't want attention to get.
0: No question about it. All right. She's been out of the spotlight for almost a month, but First Lady Melania Trump.

0: is CNN.
1: Melania Trump says she heard you missed her. Nearly a month after her last public appearance, the First Lady returned to the White House this week to unveil a new initiative to help children in foster care. CNN's Betsy Klein has more on what the First Lady has been up to.
2: Well, Manu, First Lady Melania Trump made her first public appearance since July this week. She unveiled a $2 million scholarship opportunity for youth aging out of the foster care system. And this rare appearance really underscores how she's been charting her own path as First Lady, skipping some of those traditional public-facing aspects of the job that are usually expected. Behind the scenes, she's been engaging in more substantive policy work. So, for example, in recent weeks, she skipped the rescheduled White House Correspondents' Dinner, a dignified transfer of service members killed in the war with Iran, as well as the funeral of her husband's very close friend, Lindsey Graham, instead spending most of her time in Bedminster and away from that active construction zone at the White House. First Lady poking fun at her absence. Watch.
3: I heard you missed me. Here I am.
2: But away from the cameras, sources say the First Lady and her team have built a more focused policy operation than her first term with this Fostering the Future initiative. 400,000 children are in the foster care system in this country, and one in five is likely to experience homelessness upon aging out. So one senior administration official tells me she's been thinking more about legacy. And we have seen Melania Trump push for an executive order signed by the president that spurred some action in the states. She's debuted IRA-style savings accounts for children in foster care. She secured a $25 million investment in the 2026 budget to support children transitioning out of the system. She's also been on the Hill advocating for legislation to reform some existing programs, and that remains stalled in Congress. But I spoke with experts and advocates who generally applaud Melania Trump's advocacy. Some, however, have questioned whether her husband's policies and cutbacks to social safety net programs are actually actively undermining this work she is doing, Manu.
1: All right, Betsy Klein, thank you so much. And that's it for Inside Politics Sunday. You can follow me on X at MK Raju, follow the show at Inside Politics. You can also find me on TikTok and on Instagram. Up next, State of the Union with Jake Tapper and Dana Bash. Dana's guests include Education Secretary Linda McMahon, former Vice President Mike Pence, and social psychologist Jonathan Haidt. Thanks again for sharing your Sunday morning with us.

0: This is CNN.
1: Back to school. Students across America return to class amid questions over AI and Trump's push to dismantle the Education Department.
2: We're going to bring education back to the states.
1: What will it mean for your children? I'll ask Education Secretary Linda McMahon and author Jonathan Haidt ahead. Plus, according to plan, Iran talks stall out as President Trump insists everything is fine.
3: I think the situation is so good.
1: Does he have a plan? Former Vice President Mike Pence joins me from Ukraine. And start your engines. With 72 days to go, Republicans fret over their midterm chances while the president's focus is often elsewhere.
3: This will be like no other race ever.
4: It's called a flawless granite.
1: Is his party headed into a midterms crash?
5: Hello, I'm Dana Bash in Washington, where the State of Our Union is watching the calendar. 72 days from the midterms, President Trump is under pressure on multiple fronts. In the Mideast, his 60-day ceasefire with Iran expired with no plans for further talks, as Iran's president says it is in a full-scale war with the U.S. Meanwhile, the U.S.-Canada trade war abruptly reignited Friday night after talks collapsed. Canada's prime minister is vowing to match U.S. tariffs dollar for dollar. And in South Carolina, the president faces a key test of his influence in Tuesday's Senate primary as he tries to get Republicans to back his chosen candidate, Darlene Graham. Meanwhile, for millions of Americans, August means the start of the school year. And as students return to class, parents are grappling with rising costs, questions about technology in the classroom. Here with me now is Education Secretary Linda McMahon. Thanks for being here. I appreciate it.
6: It's a pleasure. Good to see you again.
5: You too. So millions of students are heading back to school, and there are a lot of things on parents' minds. One of them is sticker shock. One analysis found that the cost of school supplies rose nearly 8% since last year, averaging nearly $175 per child, and the average cost of packing a school lunch is up more than 10%. Compared to last year. What do you say to parents who are struggling not just with how to manage schooling, but also the economic strains of it?
6: Well, I think if you look at what's going on throughout the country, really, yeah, there are some price upticks, I think. But, you know, the general economy is so strong and doing so well. And I think as students are headed back to school, our parents should have a lot to look forward to this year. I mean, some of the work that we've been doing over the past year to make sure that parents are more in charge of the education that is going on in their states with their children. They have more access to school records. They know that we've been working very hard to make sure that children are safer in school relative to, and this stat will probably blow your mind. It did mine. You know, 1 in 10 children, statistics show 1 in 10 children before they finish high school will be sexually molested in school. So one of the things that we have really focused and really driving on is looking at what is going on in schools. There were California schools that actually were reported events of this. We've been investigating
5: Where did that stat come from? Did you do a study at
6: Yes, we did. We did a study, and it came from the general education statistics that were afforded to us. And so when we looked at that, and we really looked at those stats coming out of California, so we said, what is really going on here in these schools? And what happens is the teachers don't get, or sometimes it's faculty and sometimes the staff that's working in the schools. And instead of firing those teachers just get sent to another school. And it's not part of their record or anything. So we have really been cracking down on that as well.
5: Yeah, and just as you know, parents are struggling with the economy. I know the economic indicators are better, but the affordability crisis is real. I want to talk about AI in the classroom. You issued guidance last week saying schools should evaluate AI tools based on evidence of effectiveness and learning outcomes. The tools haven't been around very long, so there are no real studies, certainly not long-term comprehensive studies. It's not possible since AI is so new. And yet Google, for example, expanded its use of AI, Gemini, in classrooms. OpenAI just introduced ChatGPT Teens. Are you concerned that students are effectively becoming sort of guinea pigs for chatbots?
6: Well, I do think that what we have to make sure we're looking at is how much screen time students have in school, but what, you know, what is that screen time? We want to make sure that there is effectiveness for students. And I've had the privilege of going down to Austin, Texas, to the Alpha School, and seeing how AI is really working in that particular school. The first couple of hours every day, students really have on headphones. They're in front of their computers. They're getting their subjects fed to them, with all teachers monitoring what they're doing. And the beauty of that is that a student almost has a one-on-one tutor. So the teacher can monitor to see if a child is a bit behind and repeat information for them. If a child is really excelling, then their programs get sped up a bit. So it's a great tool, you know, to have in this particular school. And I think that's what we have to look at with AI is who's going to get it, how long are students going to be exposed to it, what is the outcome. And you're right, there aren't a lot of metrics available now, and I think that's what we really have to look at is these ed tech companies are introducing these new products to see what is the effectiveness. Are we seeing better outcomes in schools? And if we're not, then they should be pulled out. But I have seen it work so well in the introductions that I've seen. So it's AI with guardrails. And as we introduce it, I think slowly in schools, it can be a very effective tool used properly.
5: Do you think that what you saw down in Austin, what you just described, is a proper model?
6: No, it's working wonderfully, and they've been doing it now for a few years. And then I talked to some of the students who were there. After this two-hour block, then the rest of the day is spent in the application of what they're learning. And so it's incredibly effective for this school, for these students. And I'm not saying that works everywhere, but I think that's what we have to look at.
5: And that's going to be one of my questions, which is, do you believe parents should be able to opt out of using AI as a teaching tool if they so choose?
6: I certainly think that parents should be very much involved in their children's education. If they're going and they're involved and they are looking to see what is happening with their child, I think it's up to the school to be able to show, okay, this is what we hope to accomplish. This is how we believe this is going to be helpful to your child in particular. And let us show you the outcome. And if the parent is not seeing that outcome, the parent has every right to go in and say, no, I want something different for my child.
5: And how are you not concerned at all about the benefits of having the individual sort of tutorial, if you will, via AI being outweighed by the human interaction that every student, every person gets from a teacher, even if they're just monitoring there? It's not the same as actually learning from a human being. Is that something that you're thinking about as you continue to go around the country and think about these massive changes in policy?
6: Sure. And just let me, you know, reemphasize that the Department of Education doesn't control curriculum in the classroom. But what I have seen and what I really want to be able to talk to educators about when I am touring, you know, and I've been to 40 states now, I think that human interaction is incredibly important. So the use of AI is a balance. It is no different than any other new tool that's introduced in the classroom. It's how effective are the teachers being able to interact with the students and work with them. Nothing should replace that one-on-one with teacher interaction with students because they need that. Students need to be able to communicate with each other. And they need to have that interaction. They need to get out on the playground. They need to be doing all of these things that are part of their education. I think we got away from it.
5: One of the trends that is happening really globally is limiting, as you mentioned, screen time, and even in some places, totally banning phones from school. How do you, first of all, do you think that's a good idea?
6: I am such a proponent of bell to bell, no cell in the classroom. And I think that we've proven that taking cell phones out of the classroom during the school day, kids can concentrate better. They have better communication with each other. They're actually enjoying conversations in the hallways again. And teachers have said to me over and over again, this has really been a great thing to take these sort of recreational distractions, you know, away from children in the classroom. And now I think we have to think about screen time, whether are we looking at it as recreational screen time or are we looking at it as tutorial screen time? So there is a right balance to be used in the classroom. And Getting rid of the recreational screen time, I'm a proponent for, 100%.
5: I want to ask you about another move that you are pushing, and you're not the only one. The whole question of whether or not it's the right thing to push all students to college, or whether it's better to, for some people to attend a trade school like plumbing, electrical work, HVAC, which you can get a job that pays very, very well. But one of the things that it seems is happening is that there is kind of a push to start students on a track as early as elementary school. Is that too early?
6: I don't think so, because I think what we can do is look at students. What are their interests? How do we direct them down a pathway that they're going to have an interest, you know, in school? And I believe that children need a well-rounded education, but I think we have focused too long for just that that path to a four-year university. And sometimes we ignore what the actual skill sets of those students are. And so as I have looked at middle schools, and I've been to community colleges, and I look at the combinations and how these community colleges are working with middle schools. They have dual credits, middle schools and high schools,
5: right,
6: for skilled trades. We are really making great advances to get our skilled workforce ready to go.
5: Which makes sense. I mean, middle school, you know, that's maybe debatable, but elementary school, should there just be a focus on basic critical thinking and perhaps some of the specific training and the path should be later in a child schooling?
6: Well, I don't think they're mutually exclusive. I think you can have some introduction of skilled, you know, skilled trades in elementary school. But, you know, everything is, you can't direct it from Washington, D.C. How does each school work? What are the needs of that community? How are parents interacting, you know, with teachers? And I think that is so critical as to what community needs. And that's why we really want to return education to the states.
5: One last thing I do want to ask you about higher ed. You sent a call to action letter to university presidents earlier this month, urging them to reform their commitments to fair admissions policies, free speech, and tuition affordability, among others. If a university declines to respond, or responds in a way that either disagrees with or is not in alignment with what you're asking, will the Trump administration again move to withhold federal funds?
6: Well, we're certainly going to always monitor what our universities are doing. But what I have seen is this incredible positive response to the letter. And universities saying, look, let me tell you what we're already doing. We're already doing this relative to making sure that we do have free speech on campus, making sure that there is room for debate as we have truth seekers that are on campuses, that we are hiring, you know, really with a view of making sure that our teachers are going to continue to foster, you know, free speech on their campuses. But at the same time, we want to have meritocracy for students who are going into school to make sure they are ready for college.
5: And not trying to simply replace what you believe is kind of a one track on one side of the political aisle with another.
6: No. This should be totally across the aisle. In fact, the letter that I received, or the response from Governor DeSantis in Florida, was showing me that at least once a quarter at the Florida schools, they have open debates that are required both sides of the aisle and to really discuss issues and have the professors involved in all of that. That's what we're looking for. Open debate, open discussion. Yes, the collision of ideas is what really, you know, puts education forward. And if we just have one side or the other side, we don't have that collision, and we need it.
5: Education Secretary Linda McMahon, thank you so much for being here.
6: Thank you.
5: Appreciate it.
6: Pleasure to be here.
5: Thank you. And you're looking at live images of President Trump arriving at the IndyCar track by the National Mall set up here in Washington. He's going to oversee this race this afternoon as part of the Freedom 250 celebrations. We're going to keep monitoring that. But up next, he sounded the alarm about social media and smartphones. What about what I was discussing with Secretary McMahon, AI? Author and social psychologist Jonathan Haidt is next. And later, Mike Pence will join me from Ukraine.
0: Today, we live in an

0: Business Translated, CNN Business.
1: Schools are grappling with an uncertain new reality amid the rise of AI in the classroom and its potential impact on students. My next guest wrote the book on how social media and technology are rewiring children's brains. Here with me now is author and social psychologist Jonathan Haidt. Thank you so much for being here. I want to just pick up on my conversation just now with the secretary, because there are a lot of people, you included, who fear AI's impact on children could exceed the detrimental effects even that social media has had on them. You just heard the secretary say she thinks schools can use AI in the classrooms as long as there is a balance, and there is still teacher interaction. What do you think?
2: Well, I certainly agree with the secretary on the benefits of phone-free schools, but I take a much more negative view, much more wary and skeptical view of AI. So let's look at what happened to our kids. Silicon Valley ran a giant uncontrolled experiment on our kids. They were guinea pigs for social media. There was no testing. It's damaged their mental health. Silicon Valley escaped. Well, now finally there are lawsuits. Then they ran an uncontrolled experiment with educational technology. They put computers and tablets on every kid's desk, and test scores went down. It appears to have damaged education, not helped it. And now they want to run a third experiment on younger kids, giving them all AI. Already we know that AI causes a decrement of learning. It's devastating us in higher ed. Students don't learn to think if they can just have AI give them the answers. So I'm extremely negative about the role of AI in education, especially in elementary school. And I say, let's not do another uncontrolled experiment. Just keep it out of elementary school. That's where kids need to learn basic skills. Don't have them interacting with chatbots. And look, in high school, we can experiment. But for now, let's keep it out of elementary schools.
1: And you kind of mentioned this, but I want you to talk a little bit more about, since you have done so much work on the effect of social media on children and teens especially, how you see AI, and I know that you've said this many times, but if you could just expand on it, as even more, from your perspective, dangerous and scary.
2: Mm-hmm. Well, AI is already what drives social media. That's what makes it so addictive. That's been going on for 10 or 15 years. Now we're talking about AI not just driving the stimulus, but actually being an interaction partner. Mm. Where social media took over kids' relationships and made them much worse, much more performative, much more distant, AI is saying, let's replace the other kid entirely. Just talk to me. We know that adults are falling in love with chatbots. We know that chatbot conversations drive some into psychosis, into insanity. And so I don't see why we would be having students interact with chatbots until we have years of evidence that it's safe. What's the big rush to push it in? So I'm horrified that all these companies are just pushing it into our kids' lives. We can't get away from it. And there's no evidence that it's helpful.
1: Yeah. I mean, as I mentioned to the secretary, we have Gemini, Google's AI program going into some schools, and now we have ChatGPT teens. You did mention this. There's a major case in California as Meta is on trial for allegedly designing its platforms to deliberately addict kids to social media, and it's being described as social media's big tobacco moment, not just because of the alleged harm to kids, but because the core allegation is that Meta knew more than it admitted publicly and allegedly lied about. States could seek as much as $1.4 trillion in damages, roughly the market value of the entire company. What do you think happens if Meta loses? Do you think it could dramatically change the way social media operates?
2: Yes, I think it would change. Let's look at how social media evolved. In 1996, Congress gave social media companies a free pass. They said, no matter what you show to kids, no matter what you do, no one can sue you. And so for decades, nobody could sue them. If you have an industry that can make huge amounts of money by exploiting children and you guarantee them protection from lawsuits, what do you expect to happen? And so they became predatory. They did enormous damage to an entire generation around the world. The damages, I think, are in the trillions. If you consider that, I believe it's diminished the cognitive and emotional development of most young people. So the damages are enormous. And finally, finally, since Congress never held them accountable, the courts are saying, you know what, all these millions of victims, they actually do get to sue you. And so when now that we have accountability and it's going to run into the trillions, I believe, they're going to have to change their behavior.
1: Jonathan Haidt, thank you so much for being here. I hope to get to talk to you soon as kids really do go back to school and as AI is in these schools and we start to see real time the effects. Appreciate everything that you do.
2: Oh, thank you so much, Dana.
1: And up next, why are the United States and Canada locked in a trade war again? President Trump's former Vice President Mike Pence will be here on that and more.

0: This in London. This is CNN.
1: Ukrainian President Volodymyr Zelensky is vowing a response after a deadly Russian double-tap strike killed at least 16 people and wounded more than 100 others, just days after major strikes on the capital city of Kyiv. Here with me now from Ukraine is former Vice President Mike Pence. Thank you so much for being here. You are in Kyiv. We can see the beautiful shot there and hear the bells. And I know that you went to the National Prayer Breakfast this morning.
2: Thank you, Dan, and thanks for having me on.
1: Thank you. You went to this breakfast to mark 35 years since the end of the Cold War. Of course, you're also there amid heavy Russian attacks, even in recent days. You met with President Zelensky. Right. What did he tell you about this moment for Ukraine and what they still need?
2: Well, to be gathered and have the chance to address the National Prayer Breakfast as the 35th anniversary of the fall of the Soviet Union and Ukraine's independence. It was a great privilege for me. Thousands of people gathered from across Ukraine and, frankly, around the world. And the sense you have of the deep resolve, not only of the leadership from President Zelensky on down, but rank-and-file military, everyday Ukrainians, is palpable. Look, Ukraine is winning this war. 4.5 years after that brutal and unprovoked invasion by Russia, Ukraine's military on the front lines has fought Russia to a stalemate, and by essentially reinventing drone warfare, they've taken

0: really only defense, aside from those drones, against Russian missile strikes. The shortage is being driven by the Iran war. Sources tell CNN the U.S. has burned through roughly half of its Patriot missile supply defending against Iranian attacks. Are Ukrainians paying the price for the president's war with Iran?
1: Well, I don't see it that way, and I don't think the Ukrainians do either. I mean, as I talked to President Zelensky, he made it very clear that they have the ability to deal with the drone warfare. On some occasions, Russia has sent thousands of drones. Mm-hmm. They're able to take those down. But recently, and I think it's an act of desperation, Vladimir Putin has begun to fire those high arc ballistic missiles into Ukraine. And without a sufficient amount of either Patriot or THAAD, anti-ballistic missile systems, they essentially are going to be deeply vulnerable, particularly in the winter months. One of the things President Zelensky made clear to me is that he fully expects that as winter approaches sooner than later, that Putin will start to strike not just a children's school and hospital as he did this week, not just a shopping mall taking more than a dozen lives, but that he'll start to strike that energy infrastructure to try and essentially impose, the deep winter cold on the people of Ukraine. So President Zelensky asked, he said, we're looking just for 5% of your remaining Patriot inventory. And he believes that would get them through the winter months. But I also believe that there may be an opportunity for other allies. South Korea has interceptors that are very sophisticated. And with some of the back and forth between the president and South Korea this week, this might be an opportunity for President Lee to step forward, make those interceptors available to the United States to deploy either in the Middle East or here in Ukraine or to European allies who could do the same. So it really is an extraordinary time in the life of this country's fight for 4.5 years. But I want to say to your viewers around the world, to be on the ground here after the devastating attacks of this last week by Russia, and seeing the resolve and the determination, Ukraine is winning this war. And if we give them what they need, they're going to secure their sovereignty and a peaceful and just future. I just know it with all my heart.
0: President Trump, turning to Iran, says the situation in Iran is so good. But 6 months into a war that he said would last about 6 weeks, he's stuck in a stalemate. His 60-day ceasefire expired. No signs of a peace deal or plans for further talks. And this morning, Iran's president says that it is in a full-scale war with the U.S. If you were still Donald Trump's vice president, what would you advise him to do right now?
1: Well, first, I just want to reiterate, I think President Trump did exactly the right thing, taking the fight for the first time directly to the mullahs in Tehran last year and again this year in Operation Epic Fury. Our military did a brilliant job. The USS Abraham Lincoln is steaming home. I know some folks that were flying aircraft off that ship. They took down 13,000 sites, but then they stopped, Dana, as you suggest. We started into a period of ceasefires. We negotiated the 60-day MOU, which turned out to be for naught. And I think as the president announced strong new D-Day-style economic sanctions, it's going to be absolutely imperative that we keep the pressure on and that we keep the military assets in the region to be able to take the action that I believe is going to be inevitable. Look, you don't make peace with your enemy. You make peace with your defeated enemy. And the kind of rhetoric you heard from the president of Iran this morning proves that the Iranians don't yet understand that they have been defeated, despite the fact that they have been. But I think it's going to be essential that we keep the pressure on, keep the military assets in the region, because I think the time is going to come sooner rather than later when the president and our ally Israel are going to have to go in and finish the job.
0: I want to ask you about something a little closer to home in the U.S., and that is the new renewed trade war between Canada and the U.S. going dollar for dollar on 50%.

0: and tariffs. Trade talks collapsed on Friday night. The Canadian Prime Minister blamed unfair last-minute demands by the U.S., saying the administration asked too much and offered too little, and that Canada is effectively at war with the U.S. on trade. Does that help Americans right now?
1: Look, you know, we hear about the issue of affordability right now, and it, as you know, I've taken a firm position since Liberation Day tariffs that fortunately the Supreme Court turned over, American businesses and American consumers pay American tariffs. And I think the last thing we need right now, as our economy is getting back on its feet, it is a trade war with Canada. But yeah, my hope is I was in on all the negotiations for the USMCA. Mm-hmm. I know the tough line President Trump draws. It usually is accompanied with short-term action and hot rhetoric. We're getting the same from the Canadians. But my hope is, for the sake of American families and for the sake of the American economy, that what we're looking at here is negotiation and not confrontation in a trade war. And that's how I would advise the president. Drive a hard bargain, but let's pursue free trade with free nations, most especially our trading partners to the north.
0: Quickly, before I let you go, I do want to ask about comments by Julia Curley, former CIA officer who served as your daily briefer during the first Trump term. She's a trans woman. I spoke to her earlier this week, and she said, despite your different views, you treated her with, quote, great dignity. And a big moment for her in her life was you telling her mother that you must be very proud of your daughter. What was your reaction to hearing her say that?
1: You know, I haven't read the article. I appreciate the kind words. But, you know, you and I have known each other a long time, Dana. And my conservative values are fairly well known, but maybe some people didn't quite know that among our Christian values is my wife and I believe in treating others the way that we'd like to be treated, with decency and respect. And I was heartened to hear Julia reflect that that was the experience that took place in our office.
0: Former Vice President Mike Pence from Ukraine, which looks beautiful now, but obviously belies what's really going on there. Thank you so much for taking the time to talk with us.
1: Thank you, Dana. Good to be with you.
0: And President Trump, you see there in the Beast, taking a lap around the Freedom 250 Indy car track on the streets of Washington, D.C., where we are. My panel is back after a quick break.

0: This is CNN.
1: You're looking at the Beast. President Trump is in the Beast down at the National Mall this afternoon ahead of the Freedom 250 Indy car race. That's happening later today. In a short while, he's going to wave the green flag on what he's declaring one of the most unforgettable racing events the world has ever seen. My panel is with me to discuss, including our friend Scott Jennings. Before we get started, I'll just make clear that our viewers should know that you're reportedly being considered for the role of White House press secretary. So as we wait for that decision, let's talk about all the things happening in politics this week. Let's actually start with kind of this moment that's happening on the Mall right now. It's fun. Mm-hmm. I'm not going to ask you the specifics about racing because I don't know them, so I don't expect anybody else to. But as it fits into...
2: He knows racing.
1: Oh, he knows racing. He's racing, right. All right, you can jump in. But as it pertains to the broader question of where the American people, where the electorate is right now, how they feel about their lives, about affordability, and how they feel about the president, according to poll after poll, not really paying attention to the things that they need him to pay attention to.
2: So I think I'm not usually in the business of giving Democrats advice. I would pick from among the broad smorgasbord of other stories to say Trump is distracted and not paying attention to the concerns of the American people and affordability and yada, yada, yada, and not pick on this one because it is kind of cool. Mm-hmm. And I think there are a lot of normal Americans who think it's kind of cool and just leave it alone, you know, because you can complain about it. I can complain about it because of what it's done to traffic. I'm the only one here who like has to live with the consequences.
1: No, I do too.
2: Well, there you go. But like, in terms of what affects normal Americans outside of the Beltway, there are just much better things. Talk about the ballroom. Talk about a bunch of other stuff. I wouldn't pick up on this.
1: Maria?
3: I think that's right. And mostly Democrats are doing that. You're right. It is fun. My son was there yesterday. He loved it. Mm. But when you look at what Americans are going through and they can't make ends meet, Democrats are talking about, and they should continue to talk about, not just the ballroom, but the fact that this president is selling the White House to the highest bidder. He's spending billions of dollars on a war in Iran that no one wanted and no one needed. He is not focused on inflation. He is not focused on rising prices. Tariffs that has made those prices explode. The cruel and chaotic, incompetent enforcement of immigration law has been horrific around the country, has also gone to making prices rise. All of those things are the things that Democrats are going to continue to focus on, have focused on, and I think have helped them in terms of where they are in the midterm elections. Scott?
4: Well, you know, I opened up my social media algorithm this morning, Maria, to find that the principal spokesperson for the Democratic Party, Hassan Piker, was leading a rally last night. Reading a rally last night to celebrate the assassination of Charlie Kirk.
3: You know, that's
4: so
3: not true.
4: I love the recitation of the talking points. All of the energy in your party is behind a bunch of violent socialists who have taken over the messaging operation of the Democratic Party. And look, midterms are historically good for the party out of power. I wonder if Democrats are squandering their opportunity because they've outsourced all of their energy and messaging to people who want to fundamentally rip out the United States of America root and branch.
3: That message reeks of desperation on behalf of Republicans.
4: Hey, pick it up. Take a look at it. Are you defending
3: the midterm
4: it?
3: Elections
4: defend it.
3: Just completely not going to be in their favor.
4: Defend it.
3: Because you look at the generic ballot.
4: She won't.
3: Democrats are ahead. You look at where Americans think which party is going to handle the economy better. Democrats are winning on that. And Scott, I appreciate that you're trying to smear every single Democrat with some of the
4: I'm
3: craziness
4: not smearing
3: that you're talking
4: them. They're smearing
3: about,
4: themselves
3: but
4: by,
3: it is, it's
4: by
3: just
4: keeping
3: not
4: these
3: true.
4: Violent thugs around.
3: It's just not true, and the American people aren't buying it.
4: They're smearing themselves, Maria, by keeping people like this around.
3: Keep saying it. The American people aren't buying
1: Jamal?
3: It.
1: Jamal?
5: Yeah. The credit card delinquencies are going up in America. Personal savings are going down in America. People are struggling through this moment because they're using what they have to pay for gas prices and the grocery store. And then there's something bigger I think I hear from Americans, which is the level of anxiousness. And I think this is, since Scott and your team, the MAGA folks, want to move people away from the bigger idea of when Ronald Reagan was in office, he talked about America as a shining city on the hill. the MAGA crowd wants to erect these walls that are blocking out the light of that city, right? They're keeping us from being able to see the things that were special about America, the inspirational part of America. We're finding out that students, international students, are down 24%. Graduate students and others in the bachelor level are down 20% from coming to America. People are nervous about coming here. I think that this is a bigger challenge for the country, and I think the Republicans need to get in the game about making this country a place where people want to get into, not trying to keep everybody away from it.
3: Go ahead.
2: No,
3: please.
2: If I can split the difference here on this disagreement, I think the White House, you're absolutely right. The White House wants to make this, as the White House has always do, wants to make it a choice rather than a referendum on Trump. I think it's fair to say the American people broadly aren't buying into that. But I think Scott's right that maybe Michigan voters are buying into that.
4: Yeah.
2: Like, I mean, Abdul Sayed was a bad choice in the same way that Ken Paxton was a bad choice for Republicans. We have both parties have real whack job problems. And the Democrats, who really need every seat they can because of the way the map is in these midterms, I think some of these candidates are like Christine O'Donnell, you know, the I'm not a witch candidate. They're giving up on more easily won races because of the role of the DSA crowd in certain races.
1: Do you agree that your party has, quoting our friend Jonah here, whack job problem too?
4: Well, I think candidates have different degrees of talent levels. I don't
1: wow.
4: agree. I don't
1: Maybe
4: agree.
1: The State Department is where you.
4: I don't agree that Ken Paxton is trying to, you know, bring about the end of Western civilization like, you know, Abdul El Sayed supporters are up in Michigan. I don't agree with that. But do I think both parties are going to have to spend heavily in states where maybe they didn't want to? Absolutely. But this issue in Michigan is a real issue.
2: Yeah.
4: Maria, the Democrat Attorney General of Michigan can't even go to your party's nominating convention because she fears for her safety from Abdul El Sayed supporters. Do you have any response to that? I mean, that's not me smearing your party. That's your own party crying out for safety from their own people.
1: You go, and then I want to ask a Democrat from Michigan.
3: And yes, and I will yeah. say he has more to say about this, but what I will say is, again, Scott, that messaging is because Republicans understand how much trouble they are in.
4: Sorry, Dana.
3: Writ large.
4: Maria doesn't care about your safety. Sorry,
3: Dana. Into the midterm elections, and you are trying to smear one situation in terms of that is what the whole party represents.
1: Jamal.
3: And again, the American people aren't buying it.
5: Yeah. There are a couple of different problems that are happening in America right now. We've got to deal with the increasing amount of anti-Semitism that's happening in one part of the country and the increasing amount of Islamophobia that's happening in the other part of the country. And the truth is, all the politicians who want those things to go away have to stand up and say that, regardless of whether or not they're their friends who are saying it. And I got to say, I don't hear anything on the right of people pushing back against the level of ethnic and religious invocation that's happening. You got a lot of things you can go after Abdul Asiyat about. I think going after his religion should not be one of them.
4: It's not going after his religion. It's going after his association.
5: You haven't seen
4: Jamal.
5: The reports. You haven't seen the reports it's of people talking his, about, including
4: let me respond.
5: Including
4: you asked
5: Republicans
4: me, let me respond.
5: Who are talking going, about his religion.
4: It's going after his association with people who say, quote, I want to wipe my AWS with the U.S. Constitution and so on and so forth. That has
5: Laura
4: nothing to
5: Loomer
4: do with religion.
5: Said, Laura Loomer called him a jihadist. There is no evidence at all that that is anything that this man believes.
4: Well,
5: in.
4: If you're okay with it, that's fine.
1: Okay, we're going to leave it there on that very optimistic note. When we come back, the $40 trillion question facing America.

0: Business Translated, CNN Business.
1: Can you count to 40 trillion? That's a four, followed by 13 zeros. And as of this week, it's the country's collective IOU. America's national debt is now $40 trillion. That's greater than the economies of China, Germany, Japan, and the United Kingdom, plus India combined. If you converted that to $1 bills, the stack would stretch to the moon and back nearly six times. What does it mean for you? Or it means potentially higher borrowing costs if you're looking to buy a home or a car or starting a business, and more of your tax dollars, nearly $1 trillion a year, going to interest payments instead of services that benefit you. A decade ago, candidate Trump said he would eliminate the debt within 8 years. It's actually doubled. But this milestone is a bipartisan failure, as leaders in both parties have kicked the can down the road rather than make the hard choices needed to keep the debt under control. When will they finally wake up? Well, that's the $40 trillion question. Thank you for spending your Sunday morning with us. The news continues next.

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1: Everyone, thank you so much for joining me this Sunday. I'm Frederica Whitfield. Happening right now, take a look at these live pictures of D.C.'s IndyCar track where you see President Trump and the First Lady. President Trump in moments is set to actually wave the green flag to start the Grand Prix. And just moments ago, the President and First Lady did wrap up a ceremonial lap around the track in the Beast there. Much more on all of this straight ahead. And we're following the dueling war of words between the U.S. and Canada. The president holding firm on imposing a 50% tariff. Plus, Iran's president says his country is in a full-scale war as fresh sanctions loom. Treasury Secretary Scott Bessent set to hold a press conference tomorrow after pledging to apply measures that have never been seen on Iran. And later, breaking news out of Nevada, where a fast-moving wildfire has prompted a state of emergency. Video shows thick plumes of smoke in and around Reno. All right, the big race is nearly underway in Washington, D.C. Thousands are gathered around the National Mall as 25 Indy cars speed past some of the most historic landmarks in Washington on a converted racetrack. President Trump kicking off the day, taking a ceremonial lap around the mile-and-a-half track before dropping the green flag, signaling the start of the 250-mile race. The first of its kind car race in D.C., capping off a series of America 250 celebrations that President Trump has been heavily involved in this summer. CNN's Brian Todd is joining us now along the route. You are ready with your headphones on because it's going to be very loud, and you're surrounded by a lot of people who look very enthusiastic about it all.
2: That's right, Frederica. They are very enthusiastic. I'm surrounded by a lot of people who are first-time race goers. That's very exciting. As you mentioned, the presidential limousine, the Beast, with the president in it, just did a lap right here. We're at turn four, one of seven turns in this race. Very tight turns, I might add. That's going to be challenging for the drivers. But it's just a great day. Great weather here. A lot of people very excited to be here. We've had flyovers from military planes, from B-2 stealth bombers to fighter jets to Apache helicopters. They just finished one flyover just a second ago. We actually had Air Force One do a flyover just a short time ago. We're going to raise our camera so you can get kind of a view of the track. The race, not underway just yet. It's going to start in just moments. 1 o'clock Eastern time, the official start time, but they're a little bit delayed here, but that's not really an issue. We're going to see these race cars come by here any minute now. Now, my photojournalist Manny Klimico and I are going to take a walk just to show you what it's like to navigate the crowds. We've talked to several people as they've been coming in today. Most people have told us that it's been very smooth trying to get past the checkpoints, the security, etc., that no really long lines. Fan told us that you go through two checkpoints, one to show your tickets and then one to clear security, but he said it was very smooth. People here having a good time. I'm here with Liz Eustace and Chris Richardson. Race fans here, you've been to several races, you said. Okay. Liz, you have not? Okay. Got to get your impression. First time, how do you like it?
3: This, I saw the warm-up, and it was so cool. I didn't think, I was kind of like, oh, they're just cars running, but the speed they're going, it was so freaking cool, and I got goosebumps, and I got all shaky. It was really cool.
2: Now, you're a veteran, Chris. You've been to some of these races. What do you think, what stands out to you about this particular one?
4: It's a road course, and that's always fun. You know, it's a road course on my own home roads. I definitely love that, and just having a point of reference for how fast they're going on these city streets is insane. It's like inhuman.
2: I was just going to ask you guys, what strikes out to you? To me, it's the noise and the speed. What about you?
3: I think it's the speed, but also being able to see the cars and being able to see them clearly, but going passing by you, kind of computing the speed, but never seeing that speed before in my life. I've never seen something go that fast in front of me before, and so that was just like, whoa, how to process that. It was very interesting.
2: Show what yeah. The parade, man, if you want to raise your camera, we're just going to show that procession.
3: It's so
2: great. Chris, I got another quick question for you, as we see some of the military bands who were in a parade earlier going by. That means they're getting ready to wrap up the preliminary festivities here and getting ready to race. and the race is going to go on for probably about 2 hours, maybe longer if there are crashes. Okay, Chris, I do have to ask you, as a D.C. resident, as am I, we've all been dealing with road closures, traffic snarls. Talk to us about that. Has it been a headache or not so much for you?
4: I mean, traffic in D.C. is terrible all the time. You know, there's when there's football, there's worse traffic. When there's a Cavs game, there's worse traffic. I don't care about either of these things. I just like racing. So I'm willing to put up with it to have more racing. And the last time there was that was the Cadillac Grand Prix, and they shut that down. So I just want to see more of it.
2: Okay, cool. Thank you guys for talking to us. Enjoy the race. Thank you very much. Okay, Frederica, there's your scene. The race is going to start momentarily. We'll be here throughout. And, you know, hey, let's get racing.
1: All right, let's go. All right, Brian Todd, we'll check back with you. Thank you so much. All right, let's talk about the race and all that it brings. Joining me right now, Juliette Kayyem, a CNN senior national security analyst and former assistant secretary at the Department of Homeland Security. Also with us, CNN presidential historian Tim Naftali. Great to see you both. Thank you so much for being with us here on race day. So, Juliette, you first. You know, many measures have to be taken, you know, to get this city ready and obviously get the security in place for something like this. We know that manholes were sealed. It's a 1.7-mile route with seven turns. There are viewing stands, as we're looking at live shots right now, the viewing stands. This is a colossal security challenge with so many moving parts. So, you know, what are you envisioning here as you've got Metropolitan Police, Secret Service, Capitol Police, and so much more involved?
5: Right. And you have the drivers. So you have there is a tremendous focus on driver safety as well, because you want them to not crash. So look, this has been done before. There's this whole political backdrop. I'll let Tim talk about Trump and sports in D.C. But you know, cities open up for these kinds of races. Las Vegas, most famously, now has a Formula One through the streets of Las Vegas. It's at nighttime, so as not to disrupt the strip that much, and then it reopens. But a Sunday in a city is better than almost any other time, and there is a tremendous focus on the footprint of safety. So exactly what you said, Fred, and, you know, it's going to be it's the Secret Service that's in charge. They would have called, you know, they would have called this sort of a SEER 1, which is the top level of security, D.C. police, National Guard and others to build this thing. Things like, for example, what you said, you know, the street, to make sure that nothing flips out when a car passes it, so that you can protect not just the president, but all these spectators. So, look, this is done before. The president owning it in this way gives it a, I think, less than ideal vibe. But I think it's important that the safety apparatus is rigorous. And the only challenge really is, honestly, is that this is the first time D.C. has done it. And the first time anything is done always raises the potential for unknown risks and unknown threats.
1: Yeah. Tim, I mean, the race is traveling through all the most historic sites of the nation's capital. It's around the National Mall. It's in front of the U.S. Capitol, up and down, you know, Pennsylvania Avenue. What stands out to you about this IndyCar race through the heart of D.C.? Yes, Washington has a beautiful relationship with sports and sporting events, but this is very unique.
6: Well, there's a long history, at least in the modern era, of presidents and race car events, but they have been NASCAR events. And what Juliette was saying is an important part of the answer to this, which is it is easier, because NASCAR events are smaller, to provide the kind of security for a president than is true at IndyCar events. Presidents have wanted to go to the Indianapolis Speedway, but the Indianapolis, the Indy 500 is the largest in-person sporting event in the United States and would require levels of security that this apparently the Secret Service cannot actually achieve. So if the president can't go to Indianapolis for the Indianapolis 500, you bring an IndyCar event to Washington, D.C., which is a city perfectly suited to protecting presidents. So in many ways, what we're seeing here is the sort of logical progression of a relationship between President Trump and Roger Penske, who owns the IndyCar circuit and has owned the circuit since 2019, when the president made him and offered him and gave him the Presidential Medal of Freedom. So the president very much wanted to go to Indianapolis in 2025, mm-hmm. but it was not possible. So Indianapolis came to him.
1: Right. So Penske came to the president, said, hey, this is a pretty good idea. What do you think? And the president obviously has helped make it happen, that in concert with a number of events that this president kind of commandeered and helped plan to celebrate 250 this year. You had the fair taking place on the National Mall, Tim, as well as the UFC fight at the White House. So this is kind of, I guess, this is the finale event, this Grand Prix, for what the president has planned for this 250th celebration.
6: Well, yes, and there are a number of ways to look at this. Mm-hmm. First of all, it's really cool for a city to have a Grand Prix event, whether that Grand Prix event is an IndyCar race or a Formula One race. It brings lots of money to a city. There are a number of cities in North America that absolutely love to host these events. So on the one hand, for the Washington, D.C., this could economically be really a great event, despite all the hassles it presents. On the other hand, there's the issue of the president and the 250th anniversary of our great country, actually anniversary of the Declaration of Independence, and the extent to which the president makes it about himself, as opposed to about us and our great national experiment. And we, historians and Americans will be debating this forever, but indie events are national events. All kinds of Americans who vote in all kinds of different ways absolutely adore the Indy circuit. So this is not really a Trump sport. This is an American sport. How the president manages it today, the kind of messages and signals, that's up to him. But the fact that there's an IndyCar event in Washington, D.C. should be something to be celebrated, because it is one of the great sports of this country.
1: So then, Tim, I'm listening to you, then, I mean, who do you see? I mean, you're a presidential historian. And when you look at this event, who do you see this event for? You know, who is it crafted for from the, point of view of you as a historian, how you will assess this having happened under the direction of this president?
6: Well, here's the thing about presidents. We want them, because they are our bald eagle, right? We want them to represent the things we care about. So yeah, there are some people who don't care much about IndyCar racing, and there are others that do. And it's a cool thing if the president cares about the sport you care about, whether it's baseball or football or even hockey. So it's not the fact that the president is there that is necessarily political. It's how the president manages it. The president always has the opportunity to speak for all of us. The very fact that a president attends an event is not in and of itself political. It's what they say and how they act. So again, IndyCar racing is a great sport. How President Donald J. Trump manages and acts today when Indy comes to him is up to Donald Trump. He can turn an event that is national into partisan, but that's up to him.
1: Okay. Juliet, I know you had something to say. We're going to take a short break, but you can see also the race is underway. The green flag has been dropped. We didn't get to see it from our vantage point, but you obviously can see the cars whizzing by. They're going to be reaching 180 miles per hour in some cases. This is a turn that they're taking here, and then there'll be a straightaway where they will actually reach that 180 miles per hour. Juliet and Tim, stay with us. We're going to take a short break right now, and then we'll continue our conversation in and around this race. Also coming up, a new salvo in the newly reignited trade war between Canada and the U.S. What President Trump is now saying after negotiations fail and new tariffs are imposed, plus a fast-moving wildfire is racing through Nevada, forcing evacuations near Reno, and a state of emergency has been declared. The latest on the fight to get that fire under control as it moves toward homes, more homes.

All right, welcome back. Live pictures right now of Freedom 250, a Grand Prix. The IndyCar race is underway there in the nation's capital. These 25 cars will take some 147 laps in and around the nation's capital there. Live pictures. And you see the President of the United States along with the First Lady there just moments ago. They dropped the green flag as an indicator of getting the race underway. Also, they're in the company of thousands of spectators there who have lined the streets there, lined the course that's weaving in and around the National Mall over the 2 days of this racing event. Of course, there were several flyovers, this one included, ahead of this spectacular race now underway. We'll continue to monitor the race throughout the afternoon. Meantime, other news we want to bring you. A trade war between the U.S. and Canada is ramping up today. President Trump lashing out in an overnight social media post saying, quote, Canada wants the benefits of being a state without being one. They have also charged our great farmers for many years massive amounts of tariffs. No more. The dispute escalated after tense trade talks collapsed Friday night. That's when President Trump imposed 50% tariffs on $20 billion in Canadian goods. Canada responded by announcing retaliatory dollar-for-dollar tariffs on steel, dairy, appliances, agricultural equipment, and other goods. This week will mark 6 months since the start of the war with Iran. And tomorrow, Treasury Secretary Scott Bessent is expected to announce new sanctions on Iran, what he has called the toughest sanctions in history. And ahead of that announcement, Iran's hardline security chief warned neighboring Gulf countries against supporting any new economic restrictions. He said if they do, Iran will, quote, not allow a single drop of oil to pass through the Persian Gulf, end quote, or the Strait of Hormuz. Some oil tankers have been passing through the strait, but traffic this past week was just 20% of pre-war average. All right, coming up, IndyCars roaring through the streets of the nation's capital. We'll take you back there live with a look at the impacts of this unprecedented Grand Prix race and other high-profile events promoted by the White House to mark America's 250th

0: And this is CNN.
1: All right, welcome back. Enthralled would be the word I'd describe to see the president there and the first lady right there alongside the IndyCar track. They're watching the race as everybody else there. Some 150,000 spectators have now lined the streets of Washington that have been turned into an IndyCar raceway. It's been a pretty jam-packed morning. Before the race, you had a military flyover and the presidential lap with the Beast taken around this converted racetrack. The Freedom 250 Grand Prix is now officially underway. That was the route that the Beast took earlier today. And now underway is the race. 25 Indy cars racing past some of the city's most historic landmarks at speeds of up to 180 miles an hour. President Trump kicked off the day by greeting the drivers and taking that ceremonial first lap in the presidential limo. And he also then dropped the green flag, signaling the official start of this race. CNN's Brian Todd has been there throughout all weekend long because it really was a two-day event, even though today was the big race. There were some other preliminary races yesterday. So what have you been hearing from the many folks who came from far and wide to be a part of this historic race?
2: We've been hearing, Frederica, they're nothing short of just thrilled to be here. Let's first show you the cars coming by here. This is turn four. These guys tend to come by in tight bunches. Check it out. They're taking this corner very tight, and then they swing wide, and you can just get a sense there of the sheer speed and the noise. Check that out. See, they all come in, they usually come in a tight bunch of several cars. They take it tight, then they swing wide. That's part of the thrill here. Have a sense of the crowd. They're like five or six deep as another car comes by here. Five or six deep on each side, but it's really been not much of a hassle for people to walk around and get to a spot where they can view this thing. So, and I'll have Manny go to his left here and show you the crowds across the street there on the other side of Constitution Avenue. They seem to be a little bit more heavily bunched over there, maybe six, seven layers deep there. But either way, we're able to get a pretty decent view of this. There's a gentleman here with his son. He just left. But he was holding his, here he is. He's going to hold his son up here. His son is 7 years old. It's his first race. He's not holding him up now, because his son just got a better view. There he is. But anyway, so Frederica, this has been really a lot of fun. You can just kind of see the energy of these cars as they go by. It's just really cool. Now, one of the things we can also tell you is that's the National Gallery of Art right there over to your left. The National Gallery of Art and other museums did what they call a vibration study. So once they did that, they figured out what they needed to do to secure their collections from the vibration and from getting damaged. So the National Gallery of Art and some of the others, I don't know whether they nailed down their paintings extra tight or not, but they did take measures to ensure the safety of their collections, including surrounding some of the sculptures there with boards and fencing and things like that, just to kind of protect from the vibration. We have a shot of the straightaway at the starting and finish line. That's where President Trump dropped the green flag. We have another camera over there, as you can see that. That's where some of the suites are. Now, these suites, I got to tell you, each suite is $200,000 to $250,000 a piece. So if your company is able to afford that and you can go, you can at least act like a high roller while you're watching this. But for the rest of these people, Frederica, admission was free, but you did have to get tickets via a lottery, which we're told after the lottery opened in May, it sold out pretty quickly. They were expecting about maybe 100,000 people each day for this event, maybe a total of $300,000 people for all the events kind of combined. So just a lot of interest in this, a lot of energy here, a lot of excitement, and we got a couple of hours more of racing to go.
1: You're right. I can see the excitement around you. You know, people don't have to wait very long before they get a glimpse of one of the cars coming around. I mean, we're talking about over 140 laps of this, mile and a half track. And, I

0: That's right. Now, what we're told is that the event, Frederica, normally would last about 2 hours. And this thing started at about 1:15, so it may end about 3:15, 3:30 p.m. But if there are crashes, that's going to obviously extend it. If there are crashes and they have to, you know, wave the red flag to delay this a little bit, luckily nothing's happened so far, but that could also delay it. But again, that's not too long. When you think of covering 250 miles and 147 laps around this thing, that's the race is going to be over in the blink of an eye, pretty much.
1: Well, lots of excitement, even though it sounds kind of tedious when you think about it that way. But at the same time, extra exciting there in the nation's capital. All right, Brian Todd, we're going to check back with you. I brought back now Juliet Kayyem, a CNN senior and national security analyst and former assistant secretary at the Department of Homeland Security, plus CNN presidential historian Tim Naftali, helping to put all this in context. I mean, Brian is there in the thick of it all. But, you know, there are other dynamics that come into play here, Juliet and Tim, to get this A underway and what the history books will say about this event. So, Juliet, let's pick up where we had left off when we talk about security. I mean, securing the president, we're looking at the president, the first lady there in one of the viewing boxes. I mean, that's one thing to secure, security for them and the cabinet. But now add all the elite drivers who are out there of these 25 Indy cars, their assets, 140,000 spectators. The airspace is closed, even though we saw some flyovers for this event. I mean, it may be inconvenient to a lot of folks there, but all of this is really necessary and critical. Help underscore why.
2: Well, basically, the way that a race like this through a city, I know a lot about this planning in terms of these automobile races within cities requires a certain division of governance and safety protocols. So just to be clear, the president has been in a box, essentially two boxes, this entire day. So the Secret Service knows how to do this. This is a secure zone where we're watching him right now. The car was a secure when he did the lap in the Beast was a secure zone. So it wasn't like he was walking around or he was just, milling with the crowd. He has been in a secure safety perimeter the whole time. There is, of course, risk to him at every moment. We know that NASCAR owns. It's interesting. NASCAR actually owns the racetrack. They are the only people who can make a decision about whether the race goes forward or not. As we heard about, there's red flags, yellow flags, but they're basically in charge of driver and driver safety. And then you have Secret Service, DC, National Guard, museum security, as we heard from Brian, everyone on the outside protecting, in particular, protecting the crowds from crowd crushes, obviously, random events like guns. So this is complicated. What I want to make clear to people is, and I experienced this with FIFA in terms of the safety side, is, we tend to in the political space or the news space, like sort of focus on Trump. Basically he's irrelevant. This was an event in which, NASCAR is wildly popular in the United States. Maybe
1: Indy.
2: DC residents didn't love
1: but
2: it.
1: But yes.
2: Yeah,
1: NASCAR popular too, but
2: Indy.
1: This is an Indy race. But go ahead.
2: NASCAR is, so is F1, exactly. He's a sort of bit player in a sporting event. We saw this with the World Cup. A lot of us would focus on what Trump was doing, but you would talk to people at the games. They had no idea. They are just having a good time. They love being together and watching this competition. And it looks like that's DC is following suit in that regard.
1: Mm-hmm. So Juliet, more on the security. While DC, city government proposed that today's event be designated as a national, special security event, a status that is usually reserved for the nation's highest profile and highest risk gatherings. The race did receive this special event assessment rating of level one, which is just below a national special security event.
2: Yes.
1: What are those differences, about some, real minutiae here? I mean, what does this distinction really mean?
2: Yeah, so it's just a level of distinctions that come out of the Department of Homeland Security. SEER 5 to SEER 1 is for normal events, it's for various events. And then as the higher or the closer you get to one, the more federal resources, including

0: being what's called a federal coordinating officer, are provided to state and locals. In other words, to supply information, things like we've talked a lot about drones, you know, if there's a no-fly zone, you know, only the feds really can monitor it. The NSSE is truly reserved for a sort of massive event that would be high risk, maybe politically focused, like a July 4th or like a presidential inauguration. Super Bowl gets it, maybe it shouldn't. But I think in a weird way, it was probably smart not to give this the NSSE, because then Trump isn't sort of like the focus of the event. The real vulnerability, you know, lies in the residents of is for the residents of D.C., for spectators, and of course for the drivers. And I don't know why that decision was made, but those distinctions, what comes with them is just sort of the level of federal overlay.
1: Yeah. All right, Emma, I wonder if we can, you know, also focus on money, resources, messaging, because, you know, this event taking place after thousands of lost federal government jobs, some Washingtonians, you know, feel pretty beat down. So is this kind of uplift, you know, a first ever IndyCar race through D.C., you know, that helps elevate this president or administration or, you know, the city in which people live and work, called the nation's capital?
2: Well, the American people have been fed a diet of disinformation about the nature of our federal civil service. Our federal civil service, and yes, I was part of it for a little while, but I'm not anymore. But my experience in the few years that I was part of the federal civil service is that the people who dedicate their lives to our civil service are great Americans for the most part, and they are engaging in public service. I don't know whether the president even thinks twice about the effect of DOGE on the civil servants in Washington, D.C. What I do know is that Washington, D.C. is a great city. And if people can enjoy this sporting event for what it is, then that is a shot in the arm in a good way, a nice bit of energy, good energy for the city. What effect it will have on the federal service, civil service, I don't know. But let me just say one other thing about history. History is not going to remember this event at all if the president next week doesn't do something about the trade war with Canada and doesn't deal with the new challenges in the Gulf, in the Strait of Hormuz. Both parties are talking about affordability. Canadian aluminum is cheaper to make because Canadian energy costs are less than American aluminum. And Canadian softwood lumber is preferred by American builders over Georgian lumber. Ask Bill Pulte. If you want cheaper housing and more affordable housing in America, you need to have a trade relationship that is mutually beneficial with Canada. So the president this weekend will be only remembered for the Canadian-US trade issue, not this particular Indy car race, if the president doesn't do something soon with Ottawa.
1: All right, well, let's leave it there for now. I want to bring you back. We have lots more to talk about as this IndyCar race, Freedom 250, continues there in the streets of Washington, D.C. Juliet, Tim, thank you so much. I'll see you again very shortly.
2: Thank you.
1: Also coming up, former Vice President Mike Pence is in Ukraine, seeing the effects from the war with Russia up close and meeting with President Zelensky. Pence says the U.S. must offer more support to Ukraine to end this war.
3: If we give them what they need, they're going to secure their sovereignty and a peaceful and just future.

0: All right, to some other news now. Nevada's governor has declared a state of emergency in Washoe County as a fast-moving wildfire forces evacuations around Reno. The Hawk Fire has exploded to more than 10,500 acres and 0% containment. Dry conditions and gusty winds are complicating containment efforts, with about 400 firefighters working to extinguish the blaze. Residents are being urged to stay vigilant. Officials say some structures have already burned. And in the southern U.S., potentially record-breaking heat is coming as part of another round of scorching temperatures is underway. Roughly 60 million people are under extreme heat risk in areas including Texas, Louisiana, and many of those cities in those states are up to 15 degrees hotter than normal for this time of year. CNN meteorologist Allison Chinchar has a look at the forecast straight ahead.
1: More than 60 million people are under those extreme heat alerts because of the record-breaking temperatures expected for several states, not just today, but even as we head into Monday and Tuesday of this week. Forecast high temperature today in Dallas, 107, 101 in Houston. Same thing in Oklahoma City. But even as we push this forward into Monday, you'll notice those temperatures remain very, very hot. Many degrees above where they normally would be this time of year, and it's going to be that prolonged effect really for many of these cities. Take Dallas, for example. The average high this time of year is 95, so we get it. It's summer. It's supposed to be hot, but every single one of the next 7 days is expected to be in the triple digits. So yes, it's hot, but it's above average type of hot. Not to mention the humidity is going to make that feels like temperature even warmer. Here's a look at Oklahoma City, 91 for the average high that location this time of year. Again, several days in the triple digits, but even when we get our cool down per se on Wednesday with the temperature of 95, that's still several degrees above where they normally would be this time of year.
0: All right, Allison Chinchar, thanks so much. All right, coming up, a race through the heart of Washington, D.C. It's underway right now, but is disrupting life for some people who live and work in the area. When we come back, we'll take you back out to the racetrack with a look at how this event will be remembered.

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1: All right, welcome back. Live pictures of the Freedom 250 IndyCar race Grand Prix that's taking place through the streets of Washington, D.C. 25 IndyCars whizzing past national historic sites there. You hear them and then you see them. There they go, whizzing by at about 180 miles per hour on some straightaways, taking seven very tight turns. President Trump is also in attendance there with the First Lady. You don't see her right now, but you did see them alongside one another there, and about 150,000 spectators who also have poured into the nation's capital to take in this race. Back with us now, Juliet Kayyem, Tim Niftali. I want to get your final thoughts as we kind of wrap up this hour as we've been watching live pictures of the race underway. And Tim, you know, it's bigger than the race, but the president, you know, wants to be remembered for doing things that no one has ever done before. We hear him say it all the time. I mean, the list is long, you know, trying to just hear a few things just in the nation's capital, you know, trying to rename the Kennedy Center, you know, tearing down the East Wing. Here are some of the images of some of his projects in the nation's capital, building a ballroom. You know, how is his revamp of Washington, D.C. potentially going to shape his legacy, Tim?
2: Well, I think we have to, we don't have time to take each one individually, but I want to make a couple of comments about how you might think about these. Mm-hmm. Every president has the right to make changes in the family part of the White House. When they make changes in the more public part of the White House, historically, they have had to involve Congress and they've involved advisory groups. This president has chosen not to do that. Presidents also have not sought to reshape all aspects of Washington, D.C. The triumphal arch is a particularly unfortunate presidential obsession, because it's going to affect the very important and historic connection between Arlington National Cemetery and the Lincoln Memorial. And there's a reason why you have a bridge there without these towering columns. It's because of that organic Memorial relationship. Mm-hmm. So that's something that should involve other people. And secondly, Congress decided there would be only one memorial to John F. Kennedy, and that it would be the National Cultural Center, which had been the funding for which had started in the Eisenhower administration. The Kennedy Center is the only memorial to John F. Kennedy in D.C. And why Donald Trump wanted to put his name on any memorial center that had been selected to memorialize one president is beyond me. So I would say all presidents have the opportunity to make Washington a better place. All presidents have the opportunity to do unprecedented things. But some of the choices this president has made are surprising and, I would argue, deeply worrying.
1: And memorializing the relationship between the Kennedy White House and the fine arts. And that is part of the birth of that Kennedy Center. So, Juliet, your thoughts on this? I mean, you know, there has been a process, right, of all of these things, and it's sometimes not just for face value, but there are security reasons why all of these measures are in place.
3: That's exactly right. And I think, you know, look, I don't want to jinx it. So far, so good. Obviously, there was a lot of effort put in. This is part, as Tim was saying, you know, part of Donald Trump's sort of footprint on D.C., culturally, with the you know, all the different statements, the mall and everything else. This is another piece of that, but different. And that's how I want, you know, the audience to leave it. Look, you know, these events are gonna exist without Donald Trump or the previous president or future presidents. I mean, one of the things that I think is this, what animates a lot of Americans who may not be as political as all of us watching, is This sense of, I think, community building, and it's often called fandom, it is something that brings people together. Most people watching this are not thinking of Donald Trump, are not thinking of the controversies. They're thinking about a race. And most Americans, when they go home, are thinking about gas prices and the Iranian war. The World Cup will continue in Brazil next year. The LA will hold the Olympics in 2028. These things continue, and I think they bring people together. Donald Trump is trying to make it about him, but I think we're kind of seeing, once again, you know, there's a resiliency in these efforts that goes beyond whatever a certain president wants.
1: Well, so glad you, Juliette Kayyem, and Tim Naftali were able to join us for our special newsroom coverage here in the 1 o'clock Eastern hour. Thank you so much on this Sunday. We'll be right back as we enter the 2 o'clock Eastern hour.

0: Welcome to African Voices. I'm Larry Madowo in Phoenix, Arizona. My next guests have broken the internet repeatedly. They created a dating show that's been a viral sensation around the world. So many copycats. We'll get into all of that with the creators of the Pop the Balloon show or Find Love, Arlet Amuli and Bia Matundu. Thank you so much for talking to us.
1: Hello. Thank you for having us.
2: Thank you.
0: I'm so excited because I've watched like hundreds of videos, maybe thousands of videos of you, like these little clips on TikTok and Instagram. And obviously it's gone hugely viral. How did the idea for Pop the Balloon come about?
2: Yeah, it was a viral trend. People just popping balloons all over YouTube and stuff like that. So I wanted to make a version that's meaningful, right? Real people, real intentions. And I just said to my wife, I said, you know what? Let's do this. Let's just give it a go. You know, I got some cameras because I'm a musician, so I was a little bit into the entertainment industry, and I had one camera at the time. So I picked up my camera, I borrowed a camera as well, went to a studio that I used before, we built a set, and I told my wife, you're gonna host the show, okay. I wanna produce it, and it's gonna go well. You know, at first she was like,
1: right.
2: She was like, she doesn't know about this, she doesn't think it's gonna work out. I just said, let's just try, you know.
1: Well, also really, because I've never hosted anything.
0: You're such a pro in front of the camera.
1: Thank you. So when he presented the idea to me, like, I'm thinking he's talking about, oh, he's just going to produce himself, you know, find like a professional host, something like that. And then he's like, oh, no, you're going to host it. And I was like, who? Me? No way. No, I can't do it. So I definitely was pushing it off for a long time until finally, like, I saw he was really serious. Like, he's buying all this gear. He's doing this. He's doing that. I was like, all right, you know what?
0: It's happening.
1: Yeah, I gotta just jump on this bandwagon. And so I'm glad I did.
2: I think she wasn't expecting the quality to be the way that it was presented.
1: Yeah.
2: And I think when she saw like the final product, she was getting more into it. So yeah, we started it out the first episode, you know, it got 2,000 views in a day. Then the second episode got 10,000 views in a day. That's when we was like, okay.
0: You're onto something.
2: We're onto something here.
0: The first episode dropped, is it 2020?
1: 2023.
0: Okay.
1: December 2023.
2: Mm-hmm. Mm-hmm. And the first episode, so how that actually came about, how we promoted it was I have friends that have like some online pages. So what I did was I'm really good at cutting out videos, you know, making it interesting, kind of like, because you could call it clickbait, you know, you want to go and watch more. So I sent out a video to some friends that had big pages in the UK. Shout out to Chop Daily, you know, Chop Daily, he helped a lot as well. And they posted it. And we started seeing like people commenting like, what's this about? Where can I watch the full video? What is going on?
1: And that was, we started posting it at first. And then, like you said, you've seen thousands of clips. So we don't even really have to post anymore to get people. They just do it for us now. Yeah, literally.
0: Have you guys been surprised by how successful it has become? Just the amount of conversation that it generates online is insane.
1: Yeah, no, I'm definitely surprised. Because like BM said, it was something that was already kind of like a trend, but there was so many people doing it like their own ways, you know, all this stuff. So when he was like, yeah, let's do it as well. Like in my head, I'm like, what's going to make ours different? Like, why would people want to tune into something that so many other people are doing? And surprisingly, people loved it. Like our version specifically, they kept tuning in and watching.
0: At first, the couple says viewers came for the viral moments.
3: And then,
4: you know what type of watch this is, though?
3: It doesn't matter. It doesn't work.
4: Okay.
0: But over time, they say the show became something bigger, where the people could actually find love. BM, how has this evolved from the first episode you posted in 2023 to what it is right now?
2: Oh, it's a completely different I wouldn't say a completely different show. This is a completely different look. It's more professional, more intentional. Because, you know, at the beginning, people was looking at all the viral moments. Now people are actually following the storylines, the true love stories, and that's what it's all about.
1: And now when we have episodes where there's no matches, the viewers are upset, you know? They're like, where are the matches? We want the matches. Like, these people aren't serious. So I get real excited when we do get a match because I'm like, that's what we want and that's what, like, the viewers want, so.
0: Coming up, the real love story behind the viral dating show. From the moment you met her, you were engaged in 7 months.
1: Yeah.
0: Wow.
2: Because I don't have time to waste. You know, when a man knows, he knows.

0: before they were helping other people find love on camera, Arlette and BM were building their own long-distance relationship, one that stretched from London to Arizona. You were both born in the Democratic Republic of Congo.
1: Correct.
0: You grew up here in Arizona.
1: Yep.
0: You grew up in London.
2: Mm-hmm.
0: And then how did you guys meet?
2: So I had a tour. I was performing and I came to Arizona to perform. The next day, they done like a greet and meet for me. And she was there with her friend. Yeah, her friend was a fan. And she was like, come with me. She didn't even want to go. Even me, I didn't want to go to the meet and greet. That's why we say it's God, because God will put you in places.
1: So I'm there talking to this guy in Lingala, and I'm like, I know he sees me struggling,
0: yes.
1: You know? And he's replying to me in Lingala, all this stuff. And then one of his friends comes speaking to him in English, and he's like, oh, yeah, all right, I'll be there in a second. And I was like, you speak English?
2: So no, I was like, okay. She was like, oh, wait, so you're from London? I was like, yeah, of course I'm from London. Where do you think I'm from?
0: After that first meeting, BM did not reach out right away. But when Arlette showed up at his music video shoot, things changed.
2: When she came to my video shoot and I saw her, you know, in a day, and the way she talked and everything, I was like, why didn't I, you know, talk to her all this time? But I'm an artist, you know, you have to think, I have so much going on. So I'm like, I'm very busy. I was just not even thinking about that. But when I saw her, saw the qualities that she presents, I was like, okay, I need to talk to this girl more. So from that day, we was literally FaceTiming every single day.
1: Because you went back to London.
2: Yeah, I went back to London the next day.
1: Oh, the next day. The next day.
0: Right.
2: Yeah, I went back to London the next day. Came back out here 2 weeks after. So 2 weeks after, I came back here for like three weeks. Then I asked her to be my girlfriend. Boom. Went back to London again. Came back like in the next month or so. Went back, came back again for 3 months. Then, so 7 months time, I proposed.
0: Oh, from the moment you met her, you were engaged in 7 months.
1: Yeah.
0: Wow.
2: Because I don't have time to waste. You know, when a man knows, he knows.
0: Now, Arlette and BM are married, parents, and business partners. How has parenthood changed you guys?
1: Oh, my goodness.
2: Dramatically, like it changed us a lot. Like, there's some stuff that I had within me. You know, when you become a dad, you're much more. You're focusing on family, making sure that she's good.
1: Yeah.
2: Obviously, I've always been making sure that my wife is good. But when you have a child, it's almost like you have something to protect even more, you know.
3: Okay, now it's gonna block.
2: Ready?
3: Better make it in.
2: Wait, move back.
0: Does she know what you guys do for a living?
1: You know what's so funny? She does.
0: She does?
1: So she has like a little mic set, like that has like came with a speaker and all that stuff. Mm-hmm. And she'll come up to me and she'll be like, so why did you pop your balloon?
0: Oh, really?
2: Yeah, she's definitely gonna be the next host of Pop the Balloon.
0: She's the next host.
2: Yes. Nala, you're gonna meet you.
1: Literally. She'll come up and she'll start going to people, why did you pop your balloon? And it's just so funny. And then she knows the song, like, and she knows some of my lines that I say, like at the end when I'm like, okay, thank you everyone for tuning in. We'll catch you all next time. Like, she'll say it with me and it's just, it's so funny. Mm-hmm.
0: Are you guys typical African parents?
2: Yeah, I can be, but I've fucked it up a little bit.
1: It's like, we're a mix. I would say we're a good mix. Like, we definitely are strict, like, with her. Like, you know, if we go out somewhere, you're not running around this store. You're not throwing tantrums in public. Like, we're not doing that. But it's also like, it's not like how we grew up where it's like you're instantly being yelled at and like you spilled something, you're getting yelled at. Like, no, we know accidents happen. So it's like we're trying to like unbreak those things.
4: You was the one that was on the last show, huh?
2: Yeah.
0: Next, copycats may be popping up everywhere, but BM says there's only one Pop the Balloon or Find Love.
2: Okay. Nobody can host like my wife hosts on the show. So I'm not worried about what people are doing. You know, we focus on us.

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1: Because of the success of this show, the virality, people repost these clips all the time. People have made copycats of your show. There's maybe hundreds of different variations. How do you feel about that, and how do you respond to it?
2: It was making cars. What's different is the branding, right? Mercedes, BMW. Mercedes can't go to BMW and say you can't make a car. Car does the same thing. It's got a gear stick, it's got a steering wheel. But our format is what people love, you know, like they know that this format is BM and Arlette. When they see my wife hosting, when they see the camera movements, they see the slow motion at the beginning, the panels, you know, the fashion show. Because nobody, I'm going to be real, nobody can do the fashion show the way that I film it. Nobody can host like my wife hosts on the show. So I'm not worried about what people are doing. You know, we focus on us.
1: You made a Congolese version of the show in Lingala. How did that do?
3: They blew off, like, literally.
2: At first, people was like, oh, no, we're French. Yeah. And then I was like, I enforced it. I was like, no. No, we're speaking Lingala. And now people are so grateful. All the Congolese people are so happy. And it's also teaching every Congolese person around the world that doesn't speak Lingala. It's teaching them Lingala.
3: I was about to say that, yes. Yeah, so people will be in the comments like, I'm learning my Lingala more. Like, I'm sharpening up my skills watching it. And, yeah, it's doing a good thing, honestly. Like,
2: even people from the diaspora, people in the UK and the US, are learning Lingala because they want to understand the show because they love the format so much. They want to know what's going on in Lingala. And some, when they find out what's going on, they're like, oh my God, these people are brutal. I can't believe it. This will never make it in America. And they won't.
3: Even the American viewers are tuning in like, can you put English subtitles?
2: We did for the first two episodes. And when they saw what was going on, they're coming back, oh my God, I can't believe this. What's going on? I said, this is why I just leave it to the Congress people. Because Congress people, we can take that. That's
3: yeah, yeah.
2: We like, know we're used how it to, is. You know? We're used to it, you know. And it's not as bad as they think it is. We're just used to certain things being said in our country, you know. It's funny. It's raw. People say that it's more rude than the US version.
3: Right. It's because Congolese people have no filter. Like, they will tell you just how it is. And that's like how they are in real life is how they were on the show. So it went everywhere.
1: Why did you want to do a Congolese version?
2: To show people that I can do it. I wanted to show that, and also the main thing is because I'm Congolese and I wanna put our country on the map because a lot of people seem to think that Africa has this image. And I'm like, no, Africa is beautiful. Africa is amazing. Africa is life. We have so many, you know, riches in Africa. Like Congo is one of the richest country in the world. We've got so many minerals and, you know, so many second largest rainforests in the world. Like we have got so much in Congo. Cobalt, coltan, like you name it, gold, diamonds. And I want to really highlight our country to the best of my ability.
1: Why Lingala not in French?
2: It's not our national language. I mean, they made it, you know, they made it like, we are colonized, you know, they made it like French is our language, but Lingala is a language. So I'm going to speak Lingala.
3: You want to get a language of the land.
1: Right.
3: Like, you know, so people know this is a Congolese show.
1: Now that you did a Lingala version of Pop the Balloon, you know, you got to do Swahili and then Yoruba and then Zulu and then just, you know, spread out across the continent.
3: Yeah.
2: We have many requests, especially Kenya. You know, I actually had somebody message me a few weeks ago for Kenya, Uganda, you know, all over, you know, South Africa. And I was thinking about going to one of these countries. So I might partner with somebody from Kenya actually to produce a Kenyan version because I know that one's going to be wild. I know Kenyans are
1: interesting people. Yes.
2: Very exciting as well. So yeah.
3: A Pop the Balloon African takeover.
2: Yeah. Yeah.
1: You've also made a UK version of the show.
2: Yeah.
1: How's that compared to the US version of the show?
2: People kept comparing the UK and the US. There was this comparison. The UK went well. It done well. People are now asking for it, even though I stopped it right now because it was too much to commit going back and forth, you know.
3: Yeah.
2: But it's interesting because people are starting to tune in, people are liking it, and people like the different accent and the way that we think. But one thing that I have realized is that all these three versions, they all have similar traits. They're all, people are picky, you know, people are very superficial. It's even in Congo, people are more superficial than here. And you would expect Africans to be ready and, you know, how our culture is. You think that they want to get married to themselves, but they are going in at their shoes, their hats, their trousers,
3: hair,
2: the same way. even in the UK, so it's not really much different.
1: So the revelation here is that dating is superficial.
2: Dating is superficial.
3: Very materialistic.
1: And materialistic.
3: Yeah.
1: After the break, the criticism, the gender wars, and why the couple says Black love still exists.
3: Black love is not dead. Like, there's still people out there looking for love within our community. And let's keep pushing for it.

0: I think humility and integrity is something that takes a lot of work to acquire, mm-hmm. and it doesn't seem like you've done that work yet.
1: No? Okay.
0: Have you had therapy before?
1: No, you want to be my therapist?
0: If you need one.
1: I do.
0: Okay.
1: Okay.
0: I charge by the hour.
1: Sure.
0: I mean, it's, you know, it's funny, but it's not a joke.
2: So the revelation here that dating is superficial.
3: Dating is superficial.
4: Very materialistic.
2: And materialistic.
4: Yeah.
2: Oh.
4: Like, people don't really try to look at the person, like, internally. Like, they'll just look at you from the outside and be like, oh, no, his socks? Yeah. Not talking to that guy.
2: I think your most recent show, a girl said, I don't like your shoes. So I popped the balloon because I don't like your shoes.
4: Yeah. But they'll say, everything else is great. Like, everything you said, you know, you're attractive, this, that, but your shoes, I can't do it. So I just wish people would, like, try to look past the outside a little more.
3: It's not realistic. You need to stop acting as if, like, you're going to find somebody that's perfect.
2: I spoke to a young Black woman who's a freshman in college, and she said, I don't like the show because it highlights the worst stereotypes about Black people. What do you think of that?
3: I mean, at the end of the day, right, we're all human. Even if I did this show other nations, other races, it's going to be the same thing.
4: The same.
3: People seem to think that because, you know, there's Black people on the show that, oh, we're just... Look, there were shows before Pop the Balloon that highlighted us. Look at, you know, even worse, right? This is just what the dating scene is. This is how we are. But our main goal is to, let's solve the problem. We are showing people this is the problem. How are you going to fix a problem if you don't see it?
4: I would say I'd have to even disagree with her statement because we bring people from all walks of life. So we get doctors, we get students, we get servers, we get lawyers. Like, we're bringing all types of people on this show from 21 to 50 up. And it's like, we can't determine what kind of person, what kind of character they come and they put on the show. So that's what I think makes our show really stand out, is like, we let people be themselves.
2: Let's talk about that, yeah. Because some people are like, oh, you're two Africans who are making a show about dating in the US and in the UK.
3: I'm like, well, I've done it in Congo, same results. I've done it in the UK, same results. So it doesn't matter where you're doing it.
0: All right, welcome to the very first couples reunion.
3: We have got four couples married from our show. One couple, they're having a baby coming. The first Pop the Balloon baby, and that is an achievement.
2: So four marriages from the show.
3: Four marriages from the show.
2: It's kind of a low success rate, though.
3: But does it matter? At least we did it. Have they done it?
4: Do you watch other shows on Netflix? Let's look at their success rates.
2: Oh, and they have Love is Blind and the rest of them.
3: Because think about this, right? Even if you've done 1,000 episodes and said, well, some people got married from there, that's still an achievement.
2: Right.
3: If you do 1,000 episodes, all you're seeing is viral moments only. What's that? That's just a show.
4: Yeah.
3: But we're changing people's lives. You know what it is to change people's lives, actually? We've got couples that, people that moved to different cities, moved places for their partners. And that's just couples that's married. We've got couples that's engaged. We have about over 10 couples that's engaged right now. We've got couples that are dating right now that didn't find love on the show, but people DM'd them. And they found out that
2: somebody that watched the show.
3: Yeah. So we've got about, let's say, about 40 people in that position.
2: What does your show say about Black love, especially in the way it's represented on the internet?
4: I think our show indicates that Black love is not dead. So I feel like there's this saying going out there, or like people are always like, oh, men, go be passport bros. Go get a woman outside of America. Like, the women here, this, that, and the third. And it's like, no, like, there's plenty of single Black women out here and single Black men out here. And they come on our show and they meet each other. And like we've said, like, there's been so many successful stories that came from our show. And it's showing that, okay, Black love is not dead. Like, there's still people out there looking for love within our community. And let's keep pushing for it. Let's keep trying and make this a thing. Like, don't let it die, please.
3: I mean, the best example is our fan base. Majority of them are Black, and they're all together, and they're all good with each other. They love coming and watching the show every week.
2: You guys have a new app out, Lover Pop. It's a dating app with a twist. Explain.
3: So this dating app, obviously, it represents the show. So it's kind of like the show in your hands. You can also experience the show without coming on the show. So you can actually collect balloons, pop balloons. And what I'm going to start doing is I'm going to start putting the contestants that come, putting their handles of the app on the show instead of Instagram. So the only way for you to search them up is to go on the app. And then we actually have preference-based search, so you can actually nitpick every single,
4: like,
3: you know,
4: really narrow it.
2: You can break down and drill down to your specific, to your type, basically.
4: Yeah, religion, height, location, like so all
3: only
4: of it.
3: Those people will show up when you do that. Obviously, if you want to see more people, leave your options open.
4: Yeah.
3: And then also the most unique thing is when you match with somebody, we want to make it intentional. So we have a match lock feature where you cannot message other people while you're matched.
2: Wait, what?
3: So you can match with somebody. Once you match with somebody, you both accept the match. You can't message other people.
2: So this is enforced monogamy.
4: So it just really showcases like intentionality. Like that's the main focus that we want people to know about our app is like we want people who are serious, who are intentional, because if you're matching with someone, that means, okay, I'm really feeling you. I really like you. Like it's about us. We want it to be like, this is who you should be focusing on right now while you're matched with this person.
2: Do you feel like monogamy has become kind of a dated concept in the current culture?
4: I wouldn't say it. I don't think it's dated. I think, like you said, people do get distracted more easily, like with like swipe culture and all of that. But I feel like once you find the one person that you really like, it kind of just like snaps back into you.
2: Arlette Tabiem, thank you so much. This has been great.
4: Thank you again for having us. Yeah.
2: My pleasure. And thank you for watching. If you want to rewatch this or any of our other episodes, they're all on our website, cnn.com/African Voices. I'm Larry Madowa in Phoenix, Arizona. We'll see you next time.

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2: Architecture in Namibia. Different layers of design. In conversation with the environment.
3: When you put buildings in nature, they come second.
2: Where community is at the heart of the process.
4: That's how we can make people's lives better, give them better housing. Designing architecture of empathy, where it goes back to the people.
2: From breathing new life into waste materials, to growing mushrooms into sustainable

0: granite Inselbergs are dotted all over the country. And it's just, you just have to stand there and get tears in your eyes.
1: This is Inside Africa.

0: stretching 500 kilometers across northwestern Namibia. The Skeleton Coast is one of the most desolate landscapes on Earth. A remote wilderness of historic shipwrecks and desert-adapted wildlife. Hidden within these dunes is Shipwreck Lodge, an embodiment of invisible design by architect Nina Maritz.
1: It's not an arrival, it's a journey. It's this kind of like endlessness, and there's the fog and then the sun and the remnants of the ships that you see along the shore. So when you get there, there is a really strong sense of remoteness, you know, of being really in the middle of nowhere, the furthest away from anywhere you can get on the planet. This contrast between the scale and the immensity of the landscape and how much bigger it is than we are, and then this feeling of refuge.
0: That tension between barren wilderness and human shelter is at the cabin's emotional core. The exterior, emulating the remnants of the wooden hulls of a castaway ship, integrates them into the ghostly landscape.
1: You get diversity in nature, that you don't have to have everything linear and orthogonal the way that conventional architecture wants you to have everything neatly in a box. I'm very much outside the box. When you put buildings in nature, they come second. The whole experience of a place like the Skeleton Coast is that we are not here to dominate, we are subordinate. So it is very important for me that we place it in some way that we don't see it. People don't go there to see a great architectural work. They go there for the uniqueness of that landscape.
0: For one of Namibia's most celebrated architects, a building is not something you only look at.
1: For me, a building is really about what it feels like. We tend to think of buildings as the idea of shelter, you know, that a building gives you shelter, that it protects you against the elements, that it invites the elements in, the winter sun in when it needs to warm up, and that it keeps the summer sun out when it needs to keep cool. Those for me are fundamental parts of what buildings need to do.
0: Being Namibian has profoundly shaped Nina's approach to design.
1: All Namibians like the outdoors. Doesn't matter what walk of life you come from. So there is an obsession with having some relationship with the outside. So you see that in the buildings.
0: This approach underwrites all of her work, from camouflaging cabins on the coast to an urban setting in Windhoek, like the Habitat Research and Development Center.
1: The project is really a collage of all kinds of different building methods. We used a lot of different types of earth building, like rammed earth, compressed earth, stabilized blocks, hydroform, etc. And we also used a lot of recycled material. Scrap metal in the burglar bars and security screens and windows, window frames that we found at junkyards, old wooden doors that people replaced with aluminium. We salvaged all of them.
0: The Habitat Center became one of her most influential projects. This building was a first for Namibia. In 2002, the government launched a competition for sustainable housing solutions. Nina entered not just to win, but to experiment with eco-friendly designs.
1: I do a very kind of weird architecture, which is very idiosyncratic and experimental. We have opportunities for experimenting which we won't have if we were a kind of developed country in Europe or in America.

0: So I can try things out, and if they don't work, we can try and do them again, which I think allows for a lot more freedom in architectural expression.
1: The Habitat Centre, it's a place where she now teaches the next generation of Namibian architects and her design philosophy.
0: I hope the thing that they take away with them is that they don't have to be so uptight about aesthetic design, that they can be more flexible, and that they can think about architecture as being a much more holistic thing. You know, that the texture of the materials, the way you put the materials together, trying to invent new ways of putting kind of standard materials together can all be an inspiration and a very creative act.
1: Ndeshipanda Ita is one of Nina's former students, now a lecturer herself at the Namibia University of Science and Technology, or NUST.
2: What I love about architecture is that I learn a lot on the job. I think it's broadened my perspective of the world. I didn't know what architecture was when I was a child growing up. I was completely oblivious of the fact that the spaces we live in are thought of, or are designed, or are intentional.
1: Until recently, studying architecture in Namibia wasn't an option.
2: We have a lot of architects who are Namibian but had studied outside. 2010 was the year that we opened the School of Architecture here in Namibia for the very first time. So that's when architecture sort of became a conversation in terms of something you could pursue.
1: Ndeshipanda is also a PhD student, and when she graduates, she will be part of the first generation of Namibian architects to qualify in Namibia.
2: It's a little bit of a weight on my shoulders, in the sense that you sort of have to represent and to make sure that now that we're producing architecture at home, we're not losing anything in terms of quality and value, and we're rather, if not doing the same, doing better. Focused on sustainable architecture, architecture that is responsive to climate and environment and budget.
1: Architecture still bears the imprint of the country's divided past. For Ndeshipanda, the challenge is to shape spaces that reflect the inclusive society that Namibia continues to build.
2: Before our independence, public buildings, when we were under the South African regime, public buildings had two entrances, for example, had a black entrance and had a white entrance. That's a very architectural decision. It's a way of segregating through architecture. We've inherited a spatial planning that is very colonial, and we are the generation that is trying or would attempt to decolonize it. And it's a very layered, difficult task. I don't think we have the answer yet, because of just, it's been 30 years. It takes a lot of time to deconstruct something that is entrenched in society in all its layers. I feel like our generation is going to be very hardy, very resilient, and very entrepreneurial.

0: In Namibia, architectural design responds to its surroundings. For one architect, that means community. In Katatura.
1: When I applied to university, they asked, why do you want to become an architect? And I said, to make a difference in my people's lives.
0: The township, on the outskirts of Windhoek, is where black Namibians were forcibly removed from the city centre under apartheid. It was named Katutura in defiance, meaning, we do not settle here. Una stayed and is now on a mission to rebuild her community from within, designing award-winning community spaces such as the Be Free Centre of Excellence.
1: I've also come to realize after all of this that there's something called architecture of Ubuntu. That is, I am because we are. It's the story of my life.
0: She also has contributed to helping young people learn new skills.
1: Not everybody can study architecture, but we've got students that a majority of our population is youth, and most of them are unemployed, but they're talented. So I started an organization called Bold Creations where I could train students in art and manufacturing.
0: Una was able to give her students the opportunity to work on her most personal project yet, redesigning the church she grew up in, St. Augustine in Soweto, Katutura.
1: They designed the cross, they designed all the furnishings of the altar, the metalwork on which the stations of the cross, the symbols are placed, all of that. Even in the front of the church, you'll find a big screen that's got I call him the welcoming Jesus. They made everything by hand. So this is 20-year-olds that for the first time manufactured things that got placed on architecture. And I think it's that magic of architecture.
0: The church transformation by Una and her team received two honors at the 2024 Namibia Institute of Architects Merit Awards. For Una, the greatest accolade was working alongside her community.
1: It's the church and the community here that were part and parcel of the construction, design, of everything. We didn't do it alone. So it's really Ubuntu architecture, designing architecture of empathy. It goes back to the people.
0: She believes serving the community goes far beyond designing places of worship.
1: Or the majority of housing in Namibia is people in the informal settlement. And that is something that we need to address. We can't turn a blind eye to it. And luckily we've got a lot of youth now that are in the industry. So they're excited and we just need to get together and make the difference. That's how we can make people's lives better, give them better housing.
0: Architecture that adapts to the landscape and also the needs of the people. And for Kenyan architect Geshiku Kamau, change begins with the bricks and mortar. Mycelium, to be exact. Oyster mushrooms grown in bags to bind wood chips together and baked into bricks. Hammer lab tests conducted by MIT and in Namibia found they had created a sustainable building material stronger than concrete.
2: Its potential is limitless. It has insulation properties that are just great. In terms of strength properties, they are fantastic.
0: Geshiku and her team are working on MycoHab, a research project with MIT and Red House Studios in the United States. The building materials of tomorrow were first imagined for another planet.
2: They were researching about possible materials that could be used for construction on Mars because they needed this whole very sustainable, you know, something that can regenerate itself on Mars. So that's how they came up with the idea of using the mycelium.
0: As more funding is secured, this architectural alchemy could lay the foundations for accessible and affordable housing.
2: The potential that it could have for the shack dwellers who could get decent housing, basic shelter for these people and dignity for them as well. They need something that would be inexpensive, something they could do as a community, upskill themselves. The project was in a big way done in collaboration with them.
0: As the city continues to evolve, there are places that remain carefully preserved. Many of Windhoek's landmark buildings date back to Namibia's colonial German era and are now protected as part of the city's architectural heritage.
2: Here they have a lot of heritage, you know, sort of the rules and the restrictions in terms of the heritage buildings, and there's a very strict policy that is enforced, which I love. I love that about our heritage building and the German architecture, you know.
0: But for Geshiku, the best architecture is designed around the people who will experience it.
2: Even just coming to our modern era, most of it is profit-driven, yeah? So how can I make the most profit? We've been moving away from livable spaces, like a space I'd really, really enjoy being inside. What I've wanted to bring into the whole thing is just livable architecture. That has been what I've been trying to impact. Beauty is wonderful and aesthetics are wonderful, but more livability is, I think, the main thing that I push for in whatever I design or the spaces that I do. People are becoming more and more open-minded. People are willing to try more. Their new technologies, their innovation technologies that we're learning about are just so amazing now. It's really, it's fantastic. I can see that we're going to try different things, and so I've really been excited for the future.

0: Namibia is one of the oldest countries. The geology around the area is actually so old and so present at the same time. It hasn't changed over the million years.
1: Set among the granite outcrops of the Doro Nawas Conservancy, overlooking the vast savannas of Damara Land, is Onduli Enclave. Berwald Awiseb is one of the guides at the wilderness retreat.
0: Every day is a wonder. This environment is very beautiful. It has got eye-catching and amazing landscapes, where we have the only free-roaming black rhinos in this zone. It's also a home to me, and I love it.
1: Here, the wilderness isn't the only attraction. The architecture is part of the experience.
0: Onduli Enclave offers something a little bit more special. The build is so beautiful, and what I love about it is that it incorporates itself with the landscape. It's looking like it's literally falling off a mountain. It also blends in with the granites, one of the oldest intrusive rocks we have around. So we blend in with the terrain so that we can be leaving an eco-friendly footprint.
1: In Damara Land, treading lightly begins with the smallest of steps.
2: The inspiration is from starting from scratch with a couple of little ideas, and those little ideas forming into big ones, and then you just go with the flow. You pick up whatever there is around you, and then you grow this thing organically and let it grow and let it grow.
1: Organic creation defines Trevor Knott's design philosophy. The ecologist turned designer continues to learn from the landscape, whether it's commissioned artworks or helping to build Onduli Enclave.
2: Because it didn't start off with a blueprint, it didn't start off with a plan. There weren't architects as such. There was just a drawing on a piece of paper with a whole bunch of steel and a whole bunch of wood and a whole bunch of rocks. This whole Onduli Enclave is on a stilt formation, which is unbelievable. I mean, this whole thing is floating in the air.
1: Even the approach is choreographed. Guests never see the enclave until they arrive.
2: Oh, it's extremely important that you don't see this thing when you travel up towards it for kilometers on end, knowing that, oh, that's where I'm going, I'm gonna go and stay there. You sort of come around a rock, and then you, a little pathway, and your luggage gets carried another way round, and you walk up, and then suddenly this thing opens up, and views that you didn't even think were possible suddenly open up.
1: Minimal disruption with conservation in mind is fundamental to Onduli's design.
2: In terms of its geology and in terms of its rocks, it's not really that diverse. The rocks are still there. The rocks are still what they were a million years ago. But what makes Namibia special is that those rocks are still untouched. They haven't been moved. It's the selection of rocks which is just so important, making a very low impact. You can fit that rock, because it comes from there, in a design in a totally different way, and still put it back into that environment, and it still works.
1: It's a dialogue with nature, where every decision is made in response to the rock, light, and the view.
2: Just using the rock as a medium, we don't have to paint the thing, it's the right color. It's not going to disintegrate in the climate here, so it'll last forever. Suddenly the whole world is open to you. The Brontberg is in the background there, and these little granite Inselbergs are dotted all over the country. And it's just, you just have to stand there and get tears in your eyes.
1: Onduli means giraffe in the local language, so it's fitting that Trevor's first artwork at the enclave was inspired by its name. At the entrance, the giraffes stand as a quiet reminder that the landscape remains part of the design.
2: I built them in my workshop, and I had to cut them all apart and take them bit by bit up there, and then bolt them onto the rock, and then weld them all together again. So it's a sort of herd of curious giraffes that are necks are sticking out of this granite dome, looking over, protecting the place.
1: This is also at the heart of design in Namibia, where the people who shape its spaces are more than just designers. They are custodians of the land, building to preserve, protect, and endure.

0: talking about the children mostly.
1: Yes, my children, them, no, they go to school again.
2: It's very bad because all my family there.
3: We don't know where his mother is now.
4: We need to collectively ensure that resources are mobilized.
5: If you don't know where you come from, you don't know who you are.

0: Hello again, everyone. Thank you so much for joining me this Sunday. I'm Frederica Whitfield. All right, we begin this hour with the escalating trade war brewing between the U.S. and Canada. Today, President Trump lashing out at America's neighbors to the north after efforts to reach a deal between the two countries fell apart. Overnight, he posted on social media, Canada wants the benefits of being a state without being one. They have also charged our grape farmers for many years massive amounts of tariffs, no more, end quote. The trade dispute reignited after tense trade talks fell apart Friday night. That's when President Trump imposed 50% tariffs on $20 billion in Canadian goods. Canada responded by imposing retaliatory dollar-for-dollar tariffs on hundreds of U.S. items, including steel, dairy, appliances, agricultural equipment, and paper. CNN's Julia Benbrook is joining us right now from the White House. What more can you tell us about this standoff, Julia?
1: Well, taking a bit of a step back here, we do know that President Donald Trump and Canadian Prime Minister Mark Carney had been in direct contact throughout the week, as well as top trade officials from both countries. That was after Trump placed a three-day delay on the tariffs, and both sides had expressed optimism that they would be able to come to an agreement by that new deadline. In fact, just hours before this all fell apart, Trump said that things were moving along with Canada and that the United States and Canada should be able to come to a deal. We now, though, have that 50% tariff on roughly $20 billion worth of Canadian goods, and Canada has vowed to match that tariff dollar for dollar starting September 8th. All of this injects more uncertainty when it comes to the relationship between these two countries, and as of right now, there is no sense of when they might come back to the table for more negotiations. Earlier today, in an interview with CNN's Dana Bash, former Vice President Mike Pence highlighted that he hopes that negotiations restart soon, saying that the last thing America needs right now is a trade war with Canada.
2: I think the last thing we need right now, as our economy is getting back on its feet, it is a trade war with Canada. I know the tough line President Trump draws. It usually is accompanied with short-term action and hot rhetoric. We're getting the same from the Canadians. But my hope is, for the sake of American families and for the sake of the American economy, that what we're looking at here is negotiation and not confrontation.
1: And some important context here: that during Trump's first term, when Pence was his vice president, Trump touted the U.S.-Mexico-Canada trade agreement as a fair and balanced trade deal. He has, though, in recent months decided not to renew it. That means that it doesn't entirely go away, that the status quo will be maintained, but that some bilateral conversations will take place to address some specific issues. The latest now, though, is that these recent talks with Canada have failed, and we do not know when or if these two sides will revisit the issue. Fred.
0: All right, Julia at the White House, thanks so much. All right, right now, also in the nation's capital, 25 Indy cars zipping through the heart of the city, racing past some of D.C.'s most historic landmarks at speeds of up to 180 miles an hour. Thousands are gathering along the National Mall and other parts of the race course for the Freedom 250 Grand Prix, the first of its kind car road race in Washington. The event caps off a series of America 250 celebrations that President Trump has been heavily involved in this summer. The day started with a series of military flyovers. And later, President Trump waving the green flag, signaling the race of the 250-mile race after taking a ceremonial lap himself in the Beast around that mile-and-a-half track. CNN's Brian Todd has been there through it all and continues to be there with a whole lot of new friends and fans out there. What more are you experiencing?
3: Well, Frederica, this is one of the closest vantage points we've been able to get to the actual track. I'm going to take you over here to your left, my right. We are on the stretch of 7th Street Northwest coming off Turn 4. Now, you mentioned that these cars would hit a top speed of about 180 185 miles an hour. They're not going to top speed at this stretch because they're coming right off turn four, so they're not going to hit top speed right here. Where they would hit top speed is on Pennsylvania Avenue, just beyond us over here. That's the wide stretch. That's the longest stretch of the race. That's where they can hit their top speeds of about 185 miles an hour. But you can see, just look at the perspective here. Look at the speed and the noise. You can just see, very impressive. Over here and talk to a fan who's here from Sterling, Virginia. His name is Brandon Cook. And I'm going to tap Brandon. Hi, Brandon. Come on over here. How you doing? All right. You were here yesterday. You're here today.
4: Yeah.
3: How does today compare to yesterday in the preliminary?
4: It's a lot more busy today, but there's a lot more action on track. Much more exciting than yesterday, but it's cool to see everybody come out here, compete, even in practice in the race. It's very cool.
3: Tell our viewers what it's like to be here and just kind of take in the speed and the noise of this. This is your first time here.
4: Yeah, it's my first time here in an IndyCar race, but it's incredible to hear the noise, to feel the vibrations. As a lifelong race fan, this is a dream come true, especially for something.
3: So you've been watching racing a long time, but this is your first time going to an IndyCar race.
4: That's right, yeah.
3: Talk to us about the thrill of that.
4: It's amazing, honestly. Again, to hear the noise, to feel the vibrations, to grow up watching this sort of thing and finally being here in my own backyard, to see these guys racing on the street in the nation's capital, such a historic event. Heart pounding.
3: Did you have any hassles getting out of here, like with the checkpoints or anything else like that? Did you have any hassles getting in or out of here as far as the crowds and the checkpoints and all that?
4: It's a little more crowded, sure, but the entrances were great, security's great, everybody's doing their job well, efficiently. Getting in and out, no problem. Getting home might be a little interesting with the Metro lines.
3: Good luck with that, Brandon. Thank you for talking to
4: Thank
3: us.
4: Thank you.
3: Appreciate it. Enjoy the race. Okay, Frederica, here's part of the other fan experience. You got grandstands over here to the right. Now, where I am and in this whole area, these people all got in free with lottery. You could enter a lottery and get tickets. They started that back in May, and they sold out pretty quickly. You can get to the grandstands with those lottery tickets where you could line up just standing along here. You can go to those grandstands over there. But beyond the grandstands, that big building there, that's a temporary building where they have the suites. Those suites cost $200,000 to $250,000 each. So those were presumably bought up by corporations, and that's where some of the VIPs and high rollers are viewing the race from. They have one set of suites over here, another set of suites over there where President Trump and some other dignitaries are watching this race from, and you have a fan zone over here beyond these porta potties where people can get concessions, souvenirs, etc. So they have something here for everyone, and looks like we're getting to the stretch run of this race. It could be wrapping up pretty soon, Frederica.
0: Oh, my God. All right, Brian Todd with the best spot there on the course and just barely 47 laps to go. So it definitely is getting close to the final stretch. All right, thanks so much. Coming up this hour, a big test for President Trump in South Carolina and for Senator Darlene Graham. The uphill battle that she is fighting to hold on to a Senate seat that her late brother Lindsey Graham held for years. Plus.
2: Oh, I think they're doing a great job. I mean, it's an inaccessible area. They're using a lot of aircraft, and that's what you have to do to fight this fire.
0: Fire crews scrambling in Nevada to prevent a fast-moving wildfire from destroying even more homes. It's forcing 90,000 people to evacuate near Reno, and now investigators say it looks like someone started it.

0: This Tuesday, Republicans in South Carolina will go to the polls to vote for the candidate they want to be their next senator. Will they choose Senator Darlene Graham, who is currently serving out the term of her late brother, Lindsey Graham, or will they choose conservative five-term congressman Ralph Norman to become senator? The primary runoff comes a week after Graham stumbled at a debate with Norman when she said, "National security is not my thing." Joining us now is Gavin Jackson. He's the host of the SETV's This Week in South Carolina and the South Carolina Lead podcast. Great to see you. So I want to ask you first about that comment Darlene Graham made that national security is just not her thing. Was that damaging among voters there for her?
1: Hey, Fred. Yeah, it definitely was. I was on that debate stage. I was one of the moderators during that debate. And when that moment happened, you could really kind of feel that, you know, in your bones, that was maybe not the best answer. And talking with some of her staffers and some other folks, they agreed that they did kind of wince at that. But, you know, and she's been in damage control since then. You know, she was on Hannity Wednesday night. She was fortunate enough to have the president actually come down and do a major rally for her on Friday, which he has not done for many of the folks that he's endorsed during this primary cycle, this midterm cycle. So, yeah, instead of, you know, focusing on the message of affordability that she's really pushing, she's had to spend the past couple of days walking that back, poking fun at herself, but also talking in and leaning into what she's been saying the whole time, that she's not a politician. She is an outsider. Yes, she's trying to fulfill you know, the steps of her brother, but with less of a foreign policy and foreign policy focus, I should say. And that was kind of a testament to that moment there. But again, yeah, not the best thing, because that soundbite did kind of break through to a lot of folks that aren't necessarily paying attention to politics. But I did talk to voters in Horry County, which is where Myrtle Beach is, and a lot of them were not too off put by it.
0: Oh, well, you know, there were some other elected officials who came out, you know, who are real advocates of hers, who said, but she was honest and that should bode well for her.
1: Yeah, I mean, that's what the president said before he came to Myrtle Beach. And of course, the president himself was an outsider and not really one for foreign policy, too. But we know it's hard to be President Donald Trump and use, you know, his tactics like he does. But of course, she's been learning how to pivot more and to poke fun at herself a little bit more and be honest with folks. And I think people do like that. That's what comes with the territory with an outsider like Senator Graham.
0: Yeah. As you mentioned, the president was in Myrtle Beach, you know, with Darlene Graham last week. He, you know, he's campaigning hard for her. But other establishment Republicans, including South Carolina Senator Tim Scott, are also, you know, kind of, you know, chiming in. Here he is this morning.
2: President Trump nailed it when he said that Darlene Graham understands the issues facing Americans today and South Carolinians today, the issues of affordability. She goes to the grocery store. She understands the prices of eggs and meat and some of the challenges facing the American people.
0: Is it influential to hear from, you know, Senator Tim Scott making those kinds of points, too?
1: Yeah, Senator Tim Scott's one of our most popular statewide elected officials in South Carolina. Not only him, but, you know, we saw the governor endorse Senator Graham as well. A lot of folks lining up behind her, including 7th District Congressman Russell Fry, who came in third in that primary on August 11th. He put his support behind her, and he's in a very influential district, too. Again, talking about Horry County, where Myrtle Beach is, a lot of those voters, that's a huge Republican stronghold that Senator Graham came second in during that August 11th race. Now she really needs to win it on August 25th. And a lot of voters that I spoke with were saying that they do want to align with what he is doing. And that means supporting Senator Graham.
0: Okay, so what about her opponent, Ralph Norman? I mean, how is he portraying himself in this race, you know, beyond being the more seasoned politician, you know, and what are seen as his strengths among voters there?
1: Yeah, so Congressman Norman obviously has had experience up in Congress serving in the 5th Congressional District, which is more in the upstate area, the more upstate region of our state, the Piedmont, which is also near the Charlotte suburbs right on the border there. So he has really been hammering home his conservative record, being lockstep with the Trump agenda, even though he has had some issues with Trump over the years, including not supporting him first outright in the 2024 presidential election, backing his longtime friend, former governor Nikki Haley. But he said that's not necessarily a loyalty issue. That was him being loyal to Governor Haley. And he has been in step with the Trump administration since then. And he's also he's been saying that he doesn't think that Graham has been vetted enough, that this is very quick. Of course, this has been a you know, month and a half or so election right here, campaign cycle right here. And he's kind of really leaning into the fact that people don't know who she is. And while she's talking up the fact that she has her brother's staff and a lot of the support, she's trying to continue that legacy. He's really leaning hard into that to try and sow some suspicion, sow some concern, especially since this is a position that she'll be holding or whoever's going to be holding for the next 6 years.
0: Mm-hmm. Significant. All right. Gavin Jackson, great to see you. Thank you so much.
1: Thanks, Fred.
0: All right, coming up, Ukraine's president says his country needs more weapons to fend off Russian attacks and warns Moscow is likely to deploy 300,000 more soldiers with a specific target in mind.

0: efforts to capture key parts of eastern Ukraine. And it comes as Kyiv is running desperately short of U.S. supplied defense munitions. CNN's Sebastian Shukla explains.
1: President Zelensky has said that Russia could be planning to mobilize some 300,000 people following parliamentary elections in mid-September with the aim of still capturing all of Ukraine's Donbass region. The Ukrainian president was speaking to reporters over the weekend and also said he thought Russia was capable of producing 1,300 ballistic missiles a year, roughly 100 a month, a doubling from their current capabilities. In order to counter those ballistic missile attacks, President Zelensky is still hunting for around 300 Patriot missiles to replenish his dwindling stockpiles, but appeared to admit that no agreement seemed imminent. Russia is exploiting this chink in Ukraine's armor and is pounding it with waves of ballistic missiles, causing catastrophic damage. Meanwhile, the fighting and the aerial attacks continue unabated from both sides. And in an apparent widening of the scope of targets to slightly softer ones, including malls and e-commerce facilities, is a potentially dangerous escalation, with President Putin saying on Saturday night that Ukraine's attacks on its energy infrastructure has unleashed a Pandora's box.
2: We have stepped up our attacks on Ukrainian defense industry enterprises, including those in Kyiv, and have begun to respond to the enemy actions against our civilian industrial and logistics facilities. The Kyiv regime has set out to damage our economy. What has it done? It has opened Pandora's box itself. Well, get an answer about your most sensitive economic sectors, which frankly are already on their last legs.
1: The president added that he saw no serious versions of a peace agreement, calling ideas exotic and unacceptable, and he seems to be showing no signs at the moment of backing down from his maximalist demands or even being open to talking. We appear to be in a rather fraught phase of the war right now, and rhetoric and actions from both sides seem to show no signs of relenting. Sebastian Shukla, CNN, Berlin.
0: All right, Sebastian, thank you so much. All right, let's continue this conversation now. With us is Jill Doherty. She's a CNN contributor and author of My Russia, about her time as CNN's Moscow bureau chief. Congratulations on that. She's also an affiliated scholar at Georgetown University. Jill, great to see you. So can Vladimir Putin really muster another 300,000 troops for the fight in eastern Ukraine? If so, where are they coming from?
3: Well, I mean, he could, but what would be the response? I mean, remember early in the war, after the full-scale invasion, Putin did some mobilization, as it's called. And when you get to the big cities, places where Russians, you know, do not want to fight, it created a lot of problems. A lot of Russian men fled the country, et cetera. In other words, politically, it's like the third rail. So it's the last thing that he will do. And what Zelensky's talking about, and some other people who look at the situation, are saying after these parliamentary elections in Russia, which will take place in September, maybe after that, he would allow some type of mobilization. But look at what Russia has been doing, Fred, you know, they're getting troops from North Korea and from impoverished parts of Russia. So it would be a very big step for him to get that many people. He could do it, but he'd pay for it.
0: And if from North Korea, I mean, what is the exchange? I mean, Russia, you know, in some respects can be strapped for cash because this has become a very expensive war. Does it pay, or what kind of favors does it give North Korea in exchange for, you know, bodies, people who would fight?
3: Yeah, well, you know, Russia has high technology. The North Koreans provide weapons and actually ammunition, a lot of ammunition and people. And it also gives North Koreans experience in the West. I mean, this is a pretty rare thing to have North Korean soldiers fighting in Europe. So this is experience, although a lot of them obviously die, and that's why it's called the meat grinder. But those who do get some experience, it can be valuable for the North Koreans.
0: All right, Ukraine, it has mounted several attacks inside Russia this summer, including some right in the Moscow region. Is this rattling Russians?
3: I think that it is. I mean, one of the problems for President Putin is that, you know, you can spin things and you can have propaganda. But when average Russians are doing two things, number one, they're buying from this company that's called Wildberry. It's kind of like Amazon. Mm-hmm. And all of a sudden, Amazon, you know, Wildberry storage houses, et cetera, are being hit by drones from Ukraine. That is a problem that the Kremlin can't hide. And also the gasoline lines. A lot of Russians are facing long gasoline lines because the Ukrainians are hitting gas pipelines and other, processing places. So these are two things that politically are difficult for Putin, and that he's highly sensitive to these elections that are coming up. Kremlin will control them. But they could have some, you know, indication that people are not happy, and that is a problem for President Putin.
0: All right. So back to Ukraine. Last week, the former defense minister for Ukraine called for national elections. I mean, this is the same person who was fired by Zelensky, you know, just last month.

0: The law requires, the Constitution requires, and actually, the Constitution does not say you can't have presidential elections during a war, but laws, electoral laws that are below that constitutional level do say that. So that's number one. But all of a sudden, Fyodorov is coming out and saying we should have elections. This has been a debate. I mean, think of holding an election in the middle of a war. People have fled the country. People are, you know, internally displaced in different countries. Where do you vote from? Who votes? Do the people in Russian-occupied areas in the Donbass region, do they get an opportunity to vote? Would Russian troops allow them to vote? I mean, it's rife with issues, but it is a real problem for Zelensky to have Fyodorov saying this at this particular point.
1: I see. All right. Jill Doherty, we'll leave it there for now. Thank you so much. And again, congrats on your book.
0: Oh, thank you.
1: All right, still to come, why some money experts are questioning the Treasury Department's move to intervene in the bond market.

0: is CNN.
1: It was a pretty rough week for the $31 trillion U.S. bond market. Traders got nervous after bond yields climbed to some of their highest levels in about 20 years. Treasury Secretary Scott Bessent then led a highly unusual buyback seen as a move to bring those rates down. But the bond market ignored that. And then by the end of the week, rates had shook off the buyback and pushed higher again. Well, here's what President Trump said when asked about that.
2: Did you direct Secretary Bessent to intervene in the bond market?
3: No, your idea not at all. No, he's a very capable man. He wanted to do it. He's very good at it. He has a good touch, very good natural touch for the bonds and interest. And he did that, yeah.
2: The yields have come back up since then. Have you talked to him about another type of intervention? Is that something he will be doing?
3: We have many types of intervention. That's one. The ultimate intervention is our military. And if we have to use that, we will.
1: All right. So the president didn't explain what he meant by that last comment. Meantime, a sharp sell-off in the bond market, raising alarm bells, not just for the economy, but it has big implications for what you pay on many things. CNN senior business reporter David Goldman explains.
4: All right, the bond market is in the news this week, and I think that it's important that we understand why it affects you. So the government does all kinds of things that we want it to do. It pays for Social Security and Medicare and Medicaid, but now the government decides that it wants to go to war. Well, that's very expensive, and to fund that, it's going to have to borrow. Now, we already know that the war has raised gas prices, but now these interest rates that, you know, maybe were around 4%, well, taking on more risk, investors say, you know what, we want those to be higher, maybe around 5%. So then the government needs to pay for all of this, but so do you, because when treasuries go higher, then so do the consumer loans that are pegged to those treasuries, like mortgages, credit cards, and auto loans. All of those get more expensive. It's not the only way that it affects you, though, because the government says, well, if we need to pay more money to finance that debt, then we have to make some tough decisions. And we saw this week that we now have $40 trillion in debt. And to finance that debt, just to pay for that, it's going to cost $1.2 trillion this year alone. That is 19% of the federal budget. That is basically saying a fifth of all the money that the government spends just goes to finance the debt that it is using to borrow to do all of that spending. And so what do we do about this? Well, the government has a few options. It can say we will raise taxes. Well, no one really likes to raise taxes. No one likes their taxes raised. Politicians have basically abandoned that strategy in the past few years. So the other option is that you start to cut social services. You say, you know what, Social Security, maybe that is going to be reduced in some way, or Medicare or Medicaid. And we have seen some of these social services start to fray a little bit. Not all of the options that we had before continue to be options going forward. So these are painful options, and this, I think, explains how the debt market and the bond market affects you at home. So what's getting done about it? Well, the Treasury is trying to intervene by buying back some of these bonds to lower those rates. The problem is it's just a drop in the bucket. With a market this size, it's going to take a lot of action to get those yields lower. Right now, it's a painful, painful thing to get done, and it's causing a lot of pain for people at home.
5: My name is Arlo. This is my

0: Nevada are now saying that the 0% contained Hawk fire is burning in parts of Reno was caused by human activity. At least 3 civilians and 3 responders have been injured, and 5,000 are without power. The wildfire exploded to more than 13,000 acres, and now 90,000 residents are being urged to evacuate. Dry conditions and gusty winds are complicating efforts for some 800 firefighters to extinguish the blaze. The city's mayor will join my colleague Erica Hill at 7 p.m. Eastern right here on CNN for the latest. Meantime, just over a week after Hurricane Lala, Hawaii is in the path of more extreme weather. Tropical Storm Moke is swirling about 550 miles southeast of the Big Island and is forecast to take a similar path as Lala. The National Hurricane Center says up to 15 inches of rainfall is possible in some areas on the Big Island and may impact the same places that flooded last weekend. A flood watch will stay in effect through Monday afternoon as the rainfall will ramp up on the Big Island, Maui, and to the other islands. At the age of 59, Catherine Lanasa became a hit on HBO's The Pitt. And in a new interview with CNN's Elizabeth Wagmeister, the actress shared what kept her going after 4 decades in the industry.
1: Catherine Lanasa, who stars on The Pitt as Nurse Dana, won the Emmy for her role last year. She goes into this year's Emmys with another nomination as the reigning champ. Now, before Catherine Lanasa landed her role on the hit medical drama, she told me that she had just survived breast cancer. In sitting down with her, she spoke to me about how her real-life battle with breast cancer inspired her role that you see on screen.
2: I've worked at this career. I was a professional ballet dancer at 17, so I'm 59. So we're talking about like 42 years I've been performing.
3: You are a breast cancer survivor.
2: I am.
3: How did that experience impact the role that you play on The Pitt?
2: I think it had a lot to do with it. You know, when you have cancer, you become really in touch with how afraid you are when you're in the hospital. And so I think I was able to bring that into the role, that understanding that Nurse Dana has, that all these people are really having their worst day.
3: The Pitt has really been credited with being different than so many other medical dramas, which are typically focused on the relationships between the doctors and the nurses. And The Pitt is really about the patients and also the toll that this job takes on all of the healthcare workers.
2: And the nurses are not only emotionally sort of responsible for these patients, you know, because they want to be, again, because of their humanity. They're just under a great amount of pressure. Imagine having a dying patient with no one else there, but you can't stay there with them because you have another critical patient over here. You know, it's a lot. It's a lot.
1: It's really incredible to hear how these real-life healthcare workers and heroes have inspired her role on The Pitt, and now with having such a massive platform on this show, how she is able to inspire people and millions of viewers through her work on The Pitt. Now, it was also inspiring to hear from her how she worked for nearly 40 years before she landed this role. Catherine Lanasa had been in and out of auditions, landing a ton of guest parts and other smaller roles, but it wasn't until she was 58 that she won her first Emmy. That is pretty incredible. Back to you.
0: Yeah. Go, girl. I love that, too. Elizabeth Wagmeister, I thank you so much. Of course, you can catch this and other episodes of Coming Up on the CNN app. All right, for us, coming up, a transportation secretary, Sean Duffy, and his family have a reality show.
4: I think what happens is they have professionalized, figuring out how they can take good young girls like you and, I think, corrupt their minds.
0: Ooh. It is raising a few questions, however, about how it is funded and some of those messages that it's promoting.
5: The key to a good, long-lasting marriage is to marry somebody very good-looking that you're attracted to.

0: And this is CNN. All right, Sean Duffy, the MTV star turned U.S. Transportation Secretary, is playing defense about his reality roadshow. The Great American Road Trip follows the Trump cabinet secretary, his wife, Fox News host Rachel Campos Duffy, and their 9 children as they traveled throughout the U.S. Tom Foreman has the story.
1: This journey takes us through Boston, where American history helped shape the nation.
2: The Great American Road Trip wasted no time getting to a hot-button issue for President Donald Trump.
3: Let's say you got into Harvard. Would he be pushing us to actually have you go?
4: Probably.
2: Discussing college choices with a teenage daughter, the transportation secretary quickly slaps down her dream of going to Harvard as inconsistent with the family's faith.
3: If I send you there, I think what happens is they have professionalized, figuring out how they can take good young girls like you and I think corrupt their minds.
5: Harvard has been a disaster.
2: That fits into President Trump's long legal and policy battles with the school.
1: Catholicism to us is everything.
2: And the secretary's new editorial on the subject dovetails with the steady push of religion, which appears in every episode of this cabinet member's show.
6: Let's pray. Father, Son, Holy Spirit. Amen.
2: But other parts of the programs are far more secular, including this hot take on how to pick a marriage partner.
1: The key to a good, long-lasting marriage is to marry somebody very good-looking that you're attracted to, because marriage involves a lot of forgiveness. And it's easier to forgive someone when you're very attracted to them.
7: What's up, Team Boeing?
8: Hey, welcome.
2: The series, which the Transportation Department says is privately funded, was already drawing fire earlier this year from some Democratic members of Congress, since some of that money came from companies, including Boeing, which has faced serious questions and is now featured in the show.
9: I don't like the fact that it was paid for by companies that you have to oversee, companies that you work with.
2: What's more, amid rising concern about air safety and soaring gas prices, the whole idea of the secretary making a reality series has struck some critics as a wobbly wheel.
10: This show is incredibly out of touch with where Americans are.
2: And viewership is another problem. Going into this weekend, all 6 parts of this series combined on YouTube, where they are posted, had been viewed fewer than 20,000 times. That's a very low number that perhaps wasn't helped by the fact that it was originally supposed to come out in June to push families to travel this summer and see the country then. But it was late and came out this week, just as most kids were going back to school.
0: Hello, everyone. Thank you so much for joining me this Sunday. I'm Frederica Whitfield. All right, after zipping through the heart of Washington, D.C. for 250 miles, the Freedom 250 Grand Prix has just come to a close. American driver Kyle Kirkwood taking the checkered flag and coming in first place after telling reporters it would be an honor and a privilege to race in the nation's capital. The race caps off a series of events celebrating 250 years of American independence this summer. Local residents could hear the sound of the engines roaring from nearly a mile away. They also saw and felt that flyover because that's how the day was started. And President Trump also taking a ceremonial lap around the mile and a half track in his limo called The Beast. CNN's Brian Todd has been there throughout, and you're there still with the cheering spectators. What's going on?
11: All right, Frederica, some of these drivers are kind of taking their warm down lap and they're being cheered by the people as they go by. We just heard you announce the winner. I'm going to come over here and talk to a couple from Pennsylvania who we spoke to earlier. This is Daniel and Savannah Costi. Hey, guys, how you doing? All right. They just had the checkered flag. You heard about who won?
12: I did not know.
11: I think it was actually. Frederica, remind me of who won, because I know you just announced it, and I can tell them.
0: Yeah, Kyle Kirkwood.
11: Kyle Kirkwood.
12: Okay, awesome.
11: Okay, so you saw him.
12: I did.
11: Who was your favorite racer?
12: Well, this is our first IndyCar race, so
11: okay.
12: it was cool to see Kirkwood lead for a lot of the race, and then once he pitted there close to the end and he came back, it was a fun race. It was nice to see.
11: So you guys have been out here all day long. You were not here yesterday, but you've been here all day long. Give the viewers out there a sense of what it's like to endure just being out here all day, and seeing these guys doing what they do all day long. It's a day-long thing, isn't it?
4: Mm-hmm. Yeah, for sure. It's been a really cool experience. We weren't planning on coming to this today, but we just happened to get the ability to do it. So it was really cool to come in and watch some of the race and be up close, this close and personal to the cars and stuff. Super cool.
11: You both are from Pennsylvania originally. You're here, you're stationed here with the Air Force, Daniel. What stood out to you about the experience today? Was it the speed? Was it the noise? What was it?
12: Yeah, I think, I mean, everything. Just the loud noises, the cars speeding past, right? The smells of the fuel. It's an 85 degree day here in D.C., sunny most of the day. But the venue was great. We had plenty of ice water, plenty of amenities. It was a really cool experience to see more than just the race, right? To celebrate the 250th.
11: I was going to ask you, what about the actual experience as we look at people filing out, right? Okay, you guys had to go through a lot of those lines, the checkpoints and all that. Was it easy to get in? Was it a hassle? Was it okay? What was the experience like?
4: Yeah, no, it was pretty simple. We just came up to a checkpoint. I brought a clear bag. I adhered to the policies, and we were able to get in pretty easily and smooth. It was nice.
11: Would you do it again?
12: I would, definitely. Yeah, it was a really cool experience.
11: All right, guys. Thank you very much for talking to us. Hope you had a great time today.
12: Thank you.
11: All right. So there you go. At the end of the race there, Frederica, people starting to file out. If yesterday was any indication, right after the preliminaries were over, this place cleared out pretty quickly. So it looks like, they expected about 100,000 people here each day. I think we easily got to that mark today and walking around talking to these people. But you know what? Just about everybody we talked to said the actual fan experience, I mean, I don't know if you could call it seamless, because how can it be seamless when there's hundreds of thousands of people gathering in one place? But they said it was very smooth. They said the checkpoints were not a problem. There were not huge lines at the checkpoints. They were able to get in and around fairly easily. And it was overall a very good experience for most people, Frederica.
0: Very nice. All right, smooth like the D.C. track for this Grand Prix. Brian Todd, thank you so much. You look like you had a good time, too. All right, also new today, a source is telling CNN that Jared Kushner, President Trump's son-in-law and close advisor, has met with House Minority Leader Hakeem Jeffries in recent weeks. The two met in New York to discuss how they might collaborate on a range of issues, from immigration to the cost of living. Jeffries could become Speaker if the Democrats win back the House in November. Current House Speaker Mike Johnson downplaying the idea that the meeting was an acknowledgement by President Trump that Democrats could indeed potentially control the House.
8: I love our candidates. I love our message. I love our fundraising advantage. I'm telling you, we're going to defy history and hold this majority.
0: Earlier today, I spoke with Sophia Kai. She is White House reporter for Politico. And I asked her if Speaker Johnson is so confident that Republicans will retain control of the House, then why would Kushner and Jeffries be talking?
13: That's what Speaker Johnson has to say, right? But Jeffries and Kushner, look, I have to give them both credit. If you're Jeffries, you want some credibility when you go into the Oval Office if Dems win and negotiate the budget, among other items. And if you're Kushner, you want to have face time with the person who's leading the party that's going to be investigating you. So, you know, either side, you cannot lose by having this meeting. It is sort of low stakes right now.
0: So is this typical of a White House to kind of preemptively do something like this?
13: It's pretty rare, right? You did not see Hunter Biden meeting with the Republicans ahead of the midterms last cycle. This was not something they did, but the Kushner brothers, both Jared and Josh, they have a lot on the line. They have two firms. Josh has his Thrive, and Jared has Affinity Partners. And both of these will be under immense scrutiny. You could argue that they are the number one target for Democrats. Jamie Raskin has already sent letters to Jared Kushner about Affinity Partners. You know, they know that they have a target on their back.
0: Hmm. Republicans and Democrats, yeah, they're pretty far apart, you know, on several topics, you know, including immigration, which apparently was discussed. Is there potential you see here on these sides finding middle ground?
13: Not on immigration, right? I mean, Trump keeps saying that he's open to a compromise on immigration, but he keeps saying the same thing. And every time at the last minute, he sort of blows it up. So, you know, I think what this meeting between Jeffries and Kushner, it's not what they talked about. It's the fact that that happened, that the meeting happened, that's important for us.
0: Mm-hmm. Right now, as a minority leader, Hakeem Jeffries, I mean, he's having to navigate, you know, sort of these fissures within the Democratic Party with Democratic Socialists, you know, moderates, and with these DSAs, you know, winning primaries. Do we have a sense of how much more complicated his job or life, you know, has become as a result of this?
13: It's going to be really complicated. What he really wants to do if he becomes speaker is gain credibility with each faction of his party. So with the moderates, with the progressives, on everything, right? Because there's a lot of people, you ask them, are you supportive of the DSA? And they say, yes, we're supportive, but they're not sure if they want the endorsement. And that tells you everything you need to know about how the party feels about DSA. You know, there are these divides, and that's something as speaker, it's going to be really tricky for potential speaker Jeffries to thread that needle.
0: You touched on this with, you know, potential investigations, you know, involving the Kushners, you know, depending on, you know, where, which direction the House goes. But can we elaborate a little further on that? I mean, potentially, what kind of investigations could be launched if Democrats win the majority in the House?
13: So the thrust of the investigation into Jared Kushner would really look like this. It would look like asking Jared Kushner, who do you work for? Do you work for the American people? Because he does not currently have a formal role with the White House, but he's taking this big role in negotiating the end of the Iran war, Ukraine, other deals on behalf of the president. And on the other side, he's, his firm, Affinity Partners, is taking Saudi money, for instance, is taking Emirati money. And so that is the thrust of the question that Jamie Raskin will be asking Jared Kushner. Now, for Josh Kushner, the question will be, what was your involvement with FIFA? Who prompted you to get into this deal with FIFA about selling stakes in the World Cup? It was wildly unpopular. And it's not just about Josh. It's really also about how closely FIFA was operating with Trump. That's another investigation that Jamie Raskin has said that he wants to undertake. So both brothers, and we know that both brothers are also very close to each other, they will have to answer for those questions.
0: Ooh, there's a lot there, potentially. Sophia Kai, thank you so much. Great to see you.
13: Thank you.
0: All right, this week will mark 6 months since the start of the war with Iran. And tomorrow, Treasury Secretary Scott Bessent is expected to announce new economic sanctions on Iran, what he has called the toughest sanctions in history ahead of that announcement. Iran's security chief warned neighboring Gulf countries against supporting any new economic restrictions threatening to block their oil shipments through the Persian Gulf and Strait of Hormuz. CNN's Jerusalem bureau chief Oren Lieberman has more.
14: After months of military conflict have failed to militarily defeat Iran or to secure a nuclear deal, President Donald Trump is shifting to a new strategy, which may well be an old strategy, economic warfare, with a new set of sanctions set to be unveiled on Monday by the U.S. Treasury Secretary in an effort to put pressure on Iran's economy and either force the Iranian regime into a nuclear deal or perhaps defeat the regime or topple the regime in some other fashion. This is less a brand new strategy and more what appears to be a return of the maximum pressure campaign we saw in the Trump administration's first term, an effort to weaken Iran economically here. Trump is trying to bring in other countries to help put pressure on Iran. This isn't an immediate solution to the conflict. Economic sanctions and economic pressure take time to work, and this seems to be an acknowledgement that the military conflict, the strikes on Iran over the course of the last few months, have failed to bring about what Trump was looking for, that is a nuclear deal that he would consider acceptable. So now that that has failed, it's back to economic pressure. And we have seen this in an acknowledgement from Iran's president, who described this now as a full-scale conflict. He said, according to Iranian state media, this is Masoud Pezeshkian, We are apologetic that these problems exist as we find ourselves in a full-scale economic, military, and security war. So you see him acknowledging there the pressure on Iran's economy, the inflation, the other issues facing the Iranian public, but trying to rally around the idea and this continued economic conflict now with the United States. Here is an Iranian national security official as well.
15: If President Trump decides to take further action, our response, our retaliation, will be seismic. First, we will tell all neighboring countries and countries around the world not to join the United States in its economic war. Any country that takes part in imposing economic restrictions on us will be regarded as an enemy. Of course, we will first negotiate with them. We will hold talks and tell them to step aside and distance themselves from the United States. But if they do not act, we will strike. We will target that country's interests.
14: Now the question becomes, who can hold out longer if this is economic warfare? The Trump administration is betting that the pressure on Iran's economy will pressure the regime into either a nuclear deal or perhaps some of the wide-scale protests around economic issues that we saw earlier this year. The difference, of course, now is that there is a conflict. There is an enemy at which the Iranian regime can point and say this is their fault and see if they can rally the people around Iran and around Tehran and the supreme leader there. Iran, meanwhile, is betting that trying to limit the traffic through the Strait of Hormuz will put pressure on Trump through gas prices and the effect the general prices of everything are having across the United States ahead of the midterms, which is what Iran is looking at in terms of the economic warfare from their perspective. Oren Lieberman, CNN in Jerusalem.
0: All right, coming up, she is one of President Trump's closest aides, and her unwavering loyalty to him has come under some scrutiny. New CNN reporting takes a close look at now deleted tweets from Natalie Harp expressing her support of President Trump on January 6th. Plus, communities across the country are debating whether to give AI data centers the green light. We'll break it all down

0: More states' governors are shifting their stance on data centers as public opinion sours and midterm elections near. But despite concern, even from his own party, President Trump says he fully supports their construction.
1: If I were a community, I would want the data center. It means jobs, it means income, and it means lower taxes.
0: For a closer look now at how the cities are responding across the country, CNN national correspondent Rafael Romo joining me now. So how are communities pushing back and why?
2: Well, in a way, they are really speaking up, and we have seen that in Georgia and different communities. And Fred, data centers have prompted a national debate that has been raging for a while, a debate that is heating up as we approach the midterm elections. Here in Georgia, the city of Lovejoy, population 13,000, considered a proposal that would have included a 15-building, 403-acre data center campus that would have been located between two schools and several residential neighborhoods.
3: And the type of
2: The proposal generated such a public outcry that city officials and the developer canceled the data center plan.
4: We don't need something like that within our community right here. Yeah, it's come across as a very negative thing. I think many people are against it, and I'm one of those people as well.
5: This is a place to have families grow, not data centers.
6: We're not against data centers. We're against data centers in our communities. That's not what we came here for.
2: Lovejoy Mayor Marcy Fluellen told me she's happy that consensus was reached on what's best for her residents. A recent Gallup poll showed 71% of Americans oppose the construction of data centers in their communities. About a dozen states have proposed data center building moratoriums, and New York has recently enacted one. Four other states have taken up similar bills, but they failed to get enacted. Texas Governor Greg Abbott told ABC this morning AI companies should have done much more to make their case before unveiling plans to build data centers in local communities in his state.
7: They didn't do their job to get the support of people in local communities. Gaining the support of people in local communities is essential. They've not been working in collaboration with local governments. And so they basically dug their own grave for the problem that's been caused for them. And that's why they got the backlash they deserve.
2: In spite of the opposition, Shelley Palmer, a professor of advanced media at Syracuse University, says data centers are here to stay.
8: The velocity of data is increasing and will always increase. There's no version of the world where there's less data tomorrow than there is today. Every time you pick up your smartphone, every time you sit down at a computer, every time you do practically anything, swipe a credit card, data centers are involved. In order to make data actionable, to turn it into something tangible and valuable, you must process it. And that happens in a data center.
2: And here are the numbers that put everything in perspective, Fred. The United States had, listen to this, more than 5,400 data centers at the end of last year, according to Stanford University's AI Index report. That number is set to nearly double because data research center Aterio found AI companies have announced plans for nearly 4,000 additional data centers. And we were talking
0: That's
2: about this before. A lot of the things that we do on a daily basis, shopping, communicating, have to do and are processed through data centers.
0: All right. We are at a real interesting juncture here for sure. All right. Rafael Romo, thank you.
2: Of course.
0: All right. Coming up, it's been heartbreaking, shocking, and revealing. I'll speak to a criminal defense attorney on what can be expected in the final days of the trial of Lindsay Clancy, the mother accused of murdering her three children.

0: This is CNN.
1: Court resumes tomorrow in Lindsey Clancy's triple murder trial as the prosecution's rebuttal witnesses take the stand. While the Massachusetts mother admits to killing her three small children in 2023, the defense argues she is not criminally responsible because she experienced postpartum psychosis. The trial has ignited conversations about postpartum mental health and the defense her attorneys are presenting. Joining me right now for more legal perspective is trial and criminal defense attorney Heather Hansen. And Heather, great to see you. So, I mean, we've heard from several expert witnesses in this case. And in your view, how compelling are their testimonies in determining criminal responsibility?
2: I think that the last expert that the defense put on, Dr. Resnick, was the most compelling, Frederick. He was the expert on this postpartum psychosis. He's written the DSM on it. And that's why many of us saw he appeared by Zoom rather than in person, which normally I would say is less compelling. But when you have an expert with that much experience on a very specific topic, that person has a lot of weight in the courtroom. If you compare that to the last witness we saw, which was the prosecution's rebuttal witness, he had a whole lot less experience with this type of thing. And in fact, he was cross-examined on never having even been within the breath of a pregnant woman. So if you weigh those two, the last defense witness so far to me has been the most credible and the most weighty testimony.
1: And Massachusetts is, you know, one of a handful of states with the burden of proving criminal responsibility, meaning the prosecution has to disprove insanity rather than the defense proving mental incapacity. So why does this distinction matter?
2: It matters enormously because the burden of proof is a very big deal. You know, my sister called me today and asked me, why does the prosecution get to come back and do a rebuttal? It's because they have the burden of proof. It is a heavy burden. Beyond a reasonable doubt is a very heavy burden. As a result, they go first and they go last. If that burden had been switched to the defense, they would bear that heavy burden. But you're right, Massachusetts is one of a handful of states that does not make the defense take that burden, which makes it all the more likely that the defense will be successful in this case.
1: Wow. Do you think the defense has presented a strong case? I mean, it certainly sparked a lot of conversations outside the courtroom about maternal mental health.
2: They have presented a very strong case. The cross-examinations of the plaintiff's experts and their fact witnesses, the psychiatrist who treated Lindsay, those cross-examinations were very strong. Reddington is a very good attorney who has been doing this longer than most of the witnesses have been alive. And I thought that his cross-examinations were really masterclasses for law students and experts. And then the prosecution has done what they can, but the truth of it is there's strong evidence that at the very least, and the prosecution even concedes this, that Lindsay had some mental issues. You know, Dr. Mack on Friday, the prosecution's expert, said that she had depression. So it's hard to say that she did not have something that is impacting her mental health. Now, whether they met their burden is only for the jury to decide, and I don't envy them that, but I think the defense has done a phenomenal job here.
1: Wow. I mean, there has been a lot of support online, you know, for Clancy, particularly among mothers who relate to, you know, a lack of support, lack of sleep, the crushing weight of postpartum, you know, struggles. Still, are you surprised that a woman who admits to strangling her three children has also, you know, has drawn so much empathy?
2: I'm not surprised. I think that, you know, we're talking a lot about the Andrea Yates case that happened years ago, but I think there's been such
1: that.
2: A change just in... Yeah, it was a huge case. She was first convicted, and then she was found not guilty by reason of insanity. I think so much in society and culture has changed, Frederica, and I think that the law tends to follow that. Society first, and the law follows. And it's really interesting to see the support that Lindsay has received that other mothers in the past have not. But I do want to remind everyone that ultimately it's going to be 12 jurors. Right now there are 18 with six alternates waiting to see whether they'll be chosen as the 12 who are going to have to decide this. And they have been there since July 29th. So a huge duty that they have taken on and a huge burden that they have to come to this verdict probably this week.
1: Yeah, really fascinating. All right. Heather Hansen, a pleasure having you. Thank you.
2: Thank you.
1: We'll be right back.

0: is CNN.
1: All right, years before Natalie Hart became a key White House aide to President Trump, she flooded her Twitter feed with posts demonstrating extraordinary devotion to him on January 6, 2021, the day of the Capitol riot. CNN's Isabel Chapman and Andrew Kaczynski reviewed Harp's now-removed account on X, and Isabel Chapman is joining me right now. Isabel, what did you learn?
2: So in the last week or so, there has been a lot of attention focused on the president's aide, Natalie Harp, and that's in part because Senator John Ossoff invoked her when criticizing the president, but also because of the administration's pushback when it defended her role in the White House. Her consistent proximity to the president and her loyalty have stood out even among Trump's very devoted inner circle. We wanted to get a sense of how far back this devotion to Trump extended, and we learned a lot in examining a now-removed Twitter feed from Harp, which goes back many years. What was particularly interesting was a series of posts related to the events of January 6, 2021, the day Trump supporters broke into the U.S. Capitol while Congress worked to certify Joe Biden was the winner of the 2020 presidential election. More than 150 tweets that have since been deleted. It's unclear if X deleted these posts or if Harp did, but they offered a public display of fealty before, during, and after the Capitol riot. At the time, Harp was working as a conservative news anchor, but she continuously praised those fighting to keep Trump in office and repeatedly cast him in heroic terms.
1: So what did she say exactly about the president and his allies that day?
2: In one post, she amplified Rudy Giuliani's call, "Let's have trial by combat." Lawyers for him later said this call was hyperbolic and not a call for violence. In another, as the president started speaking near the White House, she wrote, "Fight for Trump," a dozen times within a single post. She also specifically called out lawmakers who had supported the election results, Josh Hawley, Ted Cruz, and Marjorie Taylor Greene, praising their courage and calling them patriots. I should add that neither Harp nor the White House responded to our queries about these posts.
1: So besides January 6, you know, what else did you find Harp had written?

0: about on Trump.
1: Harp had long, Harp had long been tweeting about Trump. We found posts dating back to 2016 praising him. We also found that on the day of his impeachment, she tweeted Bible verses referencing him. In one, she tweeted at him saying, "I thank God my upon every remembrance of you." And in another, she wrote, "Vindicate at real Donald Trump, my God, and plead his cause against an unfaithful nation." Now, all of this fits a pattern that has continued since she began working for the president several years ago. You know, like the letters from Harp to Trump that were published by the Daily Beast earlier this week, in which she wrote to the president about the devotion she has for him. CNN didn't independently confirm the letters, but the White House did defend them, telling CNN she is, quote, one of the most loyal and hardest working aides of the president.
0: All right. Isabel Chapman, thank you so much for bringing all that to us. And to read Isabel's full story, you can find it on CNN.com. All right. Coming up, 6 years after walking away from royal life, Harry and Meghan are moving back to the UK with their children, who are now enrolled in British schools starting in September. So what has changed and how will the rest of the royal family handle their return?
2: I'm Richard Karn, and everyone loves my host.

0: FC, and this is CNN.
1: All right, last week's stunning news that Prince Harry and Meghan Markle are moving back to the UK has left many unanswered questions. CNN's Max Foster takes us through what we know about the decision and the reaction.
2: It's a move nobody saw coming. Prince Harry and Meghan returning to the UK. 6 years after they stepped back from official royal duties and fell out with other members of the royal family. Both the Duke and the Duchess of Sussex have spoken out repeatedly about the unfair treatment they believe they received in the UK, including tabloid intrusion and racism in the British establishment. In April, Meghan told young people during a visit to Australia,
3: "For now 10 years, every day for 10 years, I have been bullied and attacked, and I was the most trolled person in the entire world, man or woman. I'm still here."
2: Why the couple have decided to return now is unclear. A source close to the couple only remarked how much they enjoyed their visit to the UK last month. In July, King Charles hosted Harry, Meghan and their children at his private country residence in Gloucestershire. It was the first time in 4 years that the King had seen the whole family. However, Harry has made several solo trips back to the UK since moving to California, including after King Charles's cancer diagnosis.
4: CNN understands that when the family moves over to the United Kingdom, they'll be staying in a private residence, not a royal residence, and they won't be returning to their full-time royal roles. Where that residence will be is a mystery at this point, but the British media speculating it could be in the affluent Cotswolds in the countryside in Oxfordshire. It could be near Althorp House, which is the Spencer family ancestral home where Princess Diana, Harry's mother, is buried. Or it could possibly be near friends that they've retained here in the United Kingdom. The other big question is about security, how that will be afforded. Prince Harry recently lost a case against the government's decision to downgrade their taxpayer-funded security.
2: In a BBC interview last year, he said the decision made it impossible for him to return to the UK with his family, explaining,
5: "I can't see a world in which I would be bringing my wife and children back to the UK at this point. No matter how much private security I have around me, there's only so much that I can do and operate and function within the UK when it comes to supporting my charities, visiting my friends, all of these things."
2: However, the couple's children, Prince Archie, 7, and Princess Lilibet, 5, have now been enrolled at British schools. The new school year begins in September, meaning their move is likely to take place soon, possibly within a matter of days.
6: Are you feeling excited for your parents?
2: Once back, the couple are expected to carry on the kind of charity work they've been doing in California and outside the UK.
7: Welcome to Australia.
2: It's not yet clear how long they'll stay, or how closely they'll coordinate with the royal household to avoid clashes in public engagements, and how they'll be folded into private royal family events. CNN understands the King was only told on Sunday about their decision to move back. The Sussexes may have kept their secret until now, but how much privacy they can hold once they're back in the UK remains to be seen. Max Foster, CNN, Buckingham Palace, London.
1: Oh, man, so many questions. That's why we decided to bring in Trisha Goddard. She knows everything. She's the host of the Trisha Goddard Show. Trisha, great to see you. Okay, so yeah, why do you believe, you know, they are coming back? Even after hearing Harry kind of reiterate, he was like, "I don't see a world in which I'd be able to return." And now here we are. They're returning.
8: Well, remember, Frederica, much later, he talked to Anderson Cooper, and he kind of softened his tone already. And the, you know, now that he's talking about bringing his, you know, whole family, including the mm-hmm. children back, there is going to be a scramble to review their security arrangements by the British government. Now, one of the things being that recently we had a high profile politician, Anne Widdecombe, who was murdered. And so that has made people far more aware of the issues. And remember, Harry does have credible security issues. Remember, yeah. in Spare, you know, he wrote about having killed 25 members of the Taliban, which immediately got a response from Al-Qaeda saying he was on the hit list. Harry says he's been targeted by far right groups. Right. So that was up.
1: So it's expensive.
8: That was up for review anyway.
1: Right. Expensive for his own to handle his own security there in California and beyond.
8: Very.
1: So then moving back means, granted, as we learned from Max, the king found out about it last weekend, almost like everybody else did. But would the British family in some way pay for his security, even though he is separated from, royal duties and all that? He is blood. Right. So, would they pay for some of his security?
8: That remains to be seen because Charles has, always wanted that rapprochement. And as you said, they only told the king last weekend. They've been trying to keep this very, very quiet. I don't think it's out of the blue, though, because, Harry's been dropping sort of hints all along the way about wanting to come back. And he talked to Joss Stone at the World Child Awards only last year, saying about, he's in praise of British schools and wanting his children to learn rugby and things like that. So it's kind of a shock, but not a surprise. And Frederica, what's different about this? When he went to see the king with his wife and the children, nobody knew. There was no publicity about it, was there? We didn't even know until it was all over. That is a very different Harry to the one that we've kind of seen before.
1: So do you think it's something about... Yeah, sorry about that, stepping on you. But do you think it was something about seeing Dad? I mean, he was battling cancer. You start to look at things differently when you... see the seasons changing in people.
8: Yeah.
1: Might that have been the catalyst or a significant catalyst?
8: I think it would have been a significant catalyst. Mm-hmm. As I'm living with cancer and, there have been reports of the king wearing makeup, as indeed we all do, but to cover the effects of the treatment. When you see somebody, you're so right, Frederica, when you see somebody up close and you haven't seen them for a while in anything other than maybe, FaceTime or WhatsApp or whatever, brings things home. Frederick, people, you and I will probably click into this, but a lot of, let me put it, male commentators haven't thought about this. Mm. What about the cousins? William and Harry might have their differences, and it sounds like William really wants to build bridges. And Harry, wants to do that. How much does William want to do that? Everybody's talking about, we don't think that's going to happen. How do you keep cousins away from each
1: other?
8: Because George is old enough to know. George is old enough to know that his cousins are kind of up the road.
1: Right. I want to know them. Okay. And then, so with that dynamic, that means, bringing those adults together. Kate is very popular. So is William. And there are going to be public events, organizations who are going to say, Harry and Meghan are back. We want them too. How are they going to all kind of coexist?
8: That's going to be interesting because, one of the few criticisms against, William and Catherine is how few appearances they make in comparison to other members of the royal family. They do have young children, and William has been very vocal about this is kind of going to be a different monarchy when he steps into the role of king, that he puts his family first. And remember, Catherine had her cancer diagnosis not so long ago. And you don't just bounce back from that. Mm-hmm. So this is going to be putting pressure on them to make more appearances. But, in private, when you have, remember, everybody, all of the kids start school in September. Yeah. In private, you can't keep the news from Prince George, for instance, or Charlotte. They're of older age. Mum, Dad, our cousins are in the country. Can we get together? So privately, there's going to have to be, even if the parents kind of sit there and bite their tongues, those kids are going to want to get together.
1: The kids are going to bring everyone together. All right, Tricia, that's why we love you. Thank you so much. And I did not know about your own personal battle with cancer, so all the best on that. Thank you for making the time with us.
8: You're so welcome.
1: All right, we'll be right back.
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0: And this is CNN.
1: Ah, the 2000s. A decade of historical comebacks and championship runs. The Patriots are reigning over the NFL, Tiger Woods ruling golf, while Serena Williams became a tennis icon.
2: Bill Belichick, he understood that there was something unique with Tom Brady. This leadership, this purpose. The team felt different under him.
3: Brady and Belichick were kindred spirits, and they just kept winning.
4: The Patriots miraculously make it to the Super Bowl that year. It's the first Super Bowl after 9/11. They're the decided underdogs. They're facing the Rams and their greatest show on turf offense. It's David versus Goliath.
3: The Patriots were going up against a juggernaut team with Hall of Fame quarterback Kurt Warner. And Bill Belichick knew exactly how to shut them down.
1: All pretty special stuff. A new episode of Decades in Sports airs tonight, 9 o'clock, right here on CNN. Thank you so much for joining me this weekend. I'm Frederica Whitfield. The CNN newsroom continues right now with Erica Hill

0: Oh, how we have missed the Premier League, but it is back with a bang. Hello there and welcome to CNN World Sport. I'm Don Riddell in Atlanta. We've had late drama in four games this weekend and some very humbling defeats for Manchester United and Tottenham. There was emotion too ahead of Newcastle's game against Liverpool on Sunday. Both clubs marked the recent passing of the legendary Kevin Keegan, a player for both the Magpies and the Reds, and then Newcastle's manager. Keegan was involved in some dramatic games between these two. He'd have really enjoyed this one as Anthony Elanga fired Newcastle ahead in the fifth minute. That's how it stayed until 10 minutes into the second half when Cody Gakpo equalised for Liverpool. But the sense of parity didn't last long. In fact, just 2 minutes later, Joe Willock restored Newcastle's lead, and that might have been enough for all 3 points. But deep into stoppage time, Liverpool earned a penalty and Dominic Szoboszlai was only too happy to smash it into the roof of the net. What an almighty sense of relief for Liverpool. And it was a bit of a close shave for Manchester City too, in more ways than one. That really was the theme of the day as their megastar striker Erling Haaland revealed before kickoff that he'd shorn off his famous Viking locks. City at home to Bournemouth, a new era under manager Enzo Maresca, and it looked like they were going to lose. But everything changed in the 84th minute when Mark Gahey headed in the corner, Ryan Cherki with the assist. And then in the 91st minute, Cherki was the provider again, this time for Josko Gvardiol to score the winner. City off to a winning start, but that was hardly convincing. Our senior sports analyst Darren Lewis has been keeping an eye on all the action. Darren, I guess City will be happy with the points, but after losing the Community Shield to Arsenal last weekend, how much have they really got to be smiling about right now?
1: Hi there, Don. Yeah, you're absolutely right. Day three of match day one, showing that City aren't the force that they used to be on a day which really did deliver up more goals, more eye-catching results and more drama. No Pep at the Etihad for the first time in a decade. In the end, no problem, because City did finish strongly to see off the side from the South Coast. But you're right, they did not look convincing. I was at the Community Shield and I was alarmed by how poor they were. And for a long time, it really did look as though Bournemouth were going to continue that sense of pessimism now that the guy who carried all before him, Guardiola, is no longer at the club. But City do have that firepower. And even though the buzz cut seems to have taken a little bit away from Haaland's powers, Gahey, the England defender, coming up with the winning goal to see them over the line. City are expected to buy a new midfielder because Rodri's gone to Barcelona. Yeah. We discussed it the last time I was on. If they do, it should be Enzo Maresca, who played under Enzo Fernandez, who played under Maresca at Chelsea. But check this, Chelsea won $120 million for him. That should be way, way too much. But then again, this market really is insane.
0: Yeah, of course. Newcastle and Liverpool have served up some pretty insane games over the years. This one didn't disappoint. Who do you think will have been happier with the performance in this 2-2 draw?
1: Yeah, I think they would have done. As you said during your wrap, both teams paying tribute to the legendary Kevin Keegan, who managed them. It was a really big day for this man on the other side of the screen, Matthijs Jijsler, who's taken over from Eddie Howe. But he wasn't able to stop Andoni Iraola extending Liverpool's run of not losing to Liverpool to Newcastle at St. James's Park to 10 games. And that was because Liverpool had that fight and desire to make sure that Iriola's opening game did not end in defeat. As for Newcastle, they keep throwing away two goal leads. They've done it yet again. We expect more from Liverpool. We expect more signings, more firepower. Iriola has a big plan with big ambitions. He's talked about it already. His side are going to have to do a lot more than this. They host Newcastle. They are host Nottingham Forest next weekend, and that should be a big, big match for them.
0: Yeah, Spurs have big ambitions under their new manager, Roberto De Zerbi. They've spent a ton of money in the summer, and yet they were absolutely humiliated by Brentford on Saturday. Still no improvement after two really, really worrying seasons where they were flirting with relegation. What is your assessment of where they're really at?
1: There's a lot to worry about as far as Tottenham are concerned. They spent around $400 million on players after finishing 17th and narrowly escaping relegation last season. But they might just be, you know, Don, the only team to spend nearly $500 million and look worse than they did before, because this man, Keith Andrews, the Brentford head coach, masterminding a fantastic result. They scored three, should have had four. They missed a penalty. It would have been a record win over Spurs. Bear in mind, too, Spurs poached Brentford's manager, Thomas Frank, last season, and a lot of backroom staff as well, only for Frank to lose his job in North London, while Brentford, under Andrews, basically carried all before them. Spurs have a lot to do. Roberto Di Zerbi, their head coach, bringing in big players, on the way to signing even more, raising eyebrows everywhere. But the only thing that raised eyebrows on Saturday was just how poor that performance was.
0: Yeah, it was terrible. Darren, good to see you again, mate. We'll do it soon. So I mentioned late drama in the Premier League on Sunday, not just confined to England. Jose Mourinho is back at Real Madrid, and his players kept him on the very edge of his dugout seat.

0: Jose Mourinho is back in charge of Real Madrid for the second time, and he marked his return with a win. But it wasn't exactly easy as Real got their new season underway on the road at Espanyol in Barcelona. It's 13 years since he was last in charge of Los Blancos. And when Jude Bellingham gave them an early ninth-minute lead, you might have thought it would be a straightforward afternoon. But Espanyol were level on the half-hour mark through Alex Calatrava, and that's how this one stayed until the 90th minute when Real snatched all 3 points. And it was a really big moment for the club's new signing, Carlos Espi. He'd come on as a sub 10 minutes earlier, and his first goal for the club is one that he will never forget. Now, after the game, Mourinho spoke about Real's star Brazilian striker Vinicius Jr., who so often is targeted for harassment or racial abuse by opposing players or the fans.
1: Vinny isn't a saint, but what they're doing to him is too much. It's frustrating for him. He needs to have great emotional control. I spoke to him at halftime because if he scores, he must be mindful of how he celebrates in order to stay focused on the pitch. But it's tough. We're in a social era of anti-bullying, but with Vinny, we're still dealing with it, whether from opponents or from the public. We have to educate him as much as possible. We have to prepare him as much as possible. And that's it. But in the end, it all worked out well.
0: All right, the Formula One champion Lando Norris and his McLaren team haven't had too much to cheer about this season, but they pulled off a brilliant strategic victory at the Dutch Grand Prix today. Norris started the race from pole position. He lost his lead to the championship leader Mercedes Kimi Antonelli. However, Norris was able to fight his way back with the two-stop strategy, and he passed both Antonelli and Ferrari's Lewis Hamilton on the same lap to take control of the race. Now, having won his first race of the season in Hungary, which came right before the summer break, Norris has kept the momentum going in the first race back.
2: It sounds boring, but one race at a time. I know a lot of people say it now, but it's the truth of it. There's no point thinking that far ahead. I need to concentrate now on having a nice little break. Obviously two great weekends, but we just need to reset, to learn as much as we can. I think there's still plenty of things we can do better, and we need to do better if we want to fight for a championship. So I'm very pleased with the team. I'm pleased with how much work everyone's doing, and so happy that I can deliver it for them and bring two wins in a row. But it's harder than I would like, and I want a bigger gap. So we have to keep working hard. There's still plenty of races, plenty of opportunity for everyone. So keep my head down, keep working, and they'll keep coming.
0: Antonelli finished second at Zandvoort, with George Russell taking third place, meaning not that much has changed at the top of the Drivers' Championship standings. Antonelli remains 59 points clear. Russell and Hamilton are tied for second, although Russell is ahead by virtue of his two race wins compared to Hamilton's one. Next on World Sport, we'll tell you how one college basketball team became an absolute juggernaut, dominating the amateur game and producing some of the biggest stars for the WNBA.
3: Our principle is that less is more.

0: The UConn women's basketball team is one of the most successful programs in all of sports. Under their legendary coach, Gino Auriemma, they've won 12 national titles and produced some of the biggest stars of the professional game. For example, 7 of the WNBA's top draft picks came from Connecticut, including the last two, Paige Bueckers and AZ Fudd. It's the kind of success story that filmmakers find irresistible, and so it's now a docuseries on Apple TV called The Dynasty, UConn Huskies. Our Koi Wire has been speaking with Gino and the Emmy Award-winning filmmaker, Matthew Hamacek.
1: Much like the last two films that or series that I did, one was about Tiger Woods and the other was about the Patriots, I really didn't know anything about the UConn women's basketball team before I started. And what was so great about that is it becomes a process of discovery. I got to meet Gino early on, as he talked about, and then started talking to him and his perspective and the players and the rivals and sort of everybody in between. And you just start to realize there's an incredible story beneath the surface here that's not just about a team that has won at an incredible clip for 40 years.
2: Coach, when you were approached about this opportunity to tell the story of your career, of your teams, of your program, what was most important to you?
3: To let everybody see how much people sacrificed to make this work, how much the players themselves gave of themselves to make the team better, gave up individual goals sometimes for the good of the team, how much time was spent on the court, how much time was spent off the court, that this didn't happen by accident. You don't win this much for this long without great people doing amazing things. So I want everybody to see that.
2: Matthew, your previous series, The Dynasty New England Patriots, covered a 20-year run over 10 episodes. Coach Auriemma's UConn dynasty is twice as long. It's still going. How painful was deciding what not to put in this series?
1: Finding things that make these stories universal. And if you focus on that, the decisions on what to cut and what not to leave in and things like that become a lot easier. But, you know, it really helps when you have great characters like Coach Auriemma and, you know, Diana Taurasi and Paige Bueckers and all of them to focus on, because I think when people watch these things, they can see themselves in them. Even though those characters are going through extraordinary circumstances, the emotions and the things that they're grappling with are very ordinary and universal to all of us.
3: But Matt, is that really true? 20 years and you squeezed 10 episodes and you crammed 40 years into 3 episodes? And you told me, oh, this is way better than a Patriots one. Way better.
1: Yeah,
3: I feel like we got shortchanged now.
1: No, I think you should be happy. That just means that you didn't have a bunch of cheating scandals and other big stories like that fill out 10 episodes.
2: Hey,
1: so I think it's a good sign.
2: That's a good answer, Matthew. You'd fit right in a locker room. This is the kind of banter and ribbon that goes on. Listen, how did you two work together in the filmmaking process? Who was tougher during this process, Gino the coach or Matthew the filmmaker?
3: We both knew what we wanted. I wanted my team to win. I wanted my team to look and play like the best team in the country. And I needed to do what I needed to do to make that happen. Matt wanted this to be the best piece that it could be, the best series that it could be. And he knew what he wanted to make that happen. 90% of the time, those two things were in perfect harmony. The other 10%, you know, that's just normal, par for the course stuff. But he is annoying. And once you take that for granted, you know, say, look, he's going to be annoying. He's going to be annoying. So just deal with it.
2: Coach, we saw some of the familiar faces teased in the trailer. Sue Bird, Paige Bueckers, AZ Fudd, Rebecca Lobo, Maya Moore, Brianna Stewart, Sarah Strong, on and on. You spent decades telling these women what you thought of them. Now you had to sit here and hear what they thought of you. How uncomfortable, how heartwarming, how enlightening was that for you?
3: You know, that's a good way to put it. I think it was all those things. It was heartwarming in the sense that the kind of effect that we as coaches have had on those players that have come through here. You know, if you played and you know that sacred place, that locker room and that team bond, that's real. And that has an effect on us as coaches, them as players, and that doesn't go away. So it was great to hear that. It was obviously hard to hear some of the effect that the grind and the demands and the pursuit of perfection had on them as they were going through it. But what came back to me was, do you regret any of it? Would you go back and do it again if you knew you were going to get the exact same results? And I think they would say yes.
2: Matthew, you called the Patriots docuseries Shakespeare, but with football. Would you describe this as Shakespeare with basketball, or how would you describe this one?
1: I don't think it's Shakespeare, but with basketball. This is just a story about sort of superheroes going through incredibly extraordinary circumstances where on the biggest stage, how are you going to show up? And it's not a Shakespearean drama. There's not as sort of much palace intrigue as there was in that one. This is just a story about finding greatness within yourself and realizing your actual potential.
3: It could have been Shakespeare if you'd given us four more episodes.
1: You're really getting the full Gino experience right now. This is great.
0: Gino won't let it lie, but would it have been a comedy or a tragedy? Off court, at least. Nice to see those guys are having a laugh. All right, we're talking esports next on World Sport. Although it's a multi-billion dollar industry, sometimes the players still have to explain what exactly it is that they do.
4: We are heating up, we are cooling down.
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1: We've been playing video games since Atari began mass marketing their consoles in the mid-1970s, and it's always been good business. But it wasn't until about a decade ago that competitive gaming was taken seriously as a sport. And now it is worth an absolute fortune with its own eSports World Championship. CNN's Charlene Boumansour has been catching up with some of the players who admit that some skeptics still don't quite get it.
2: Counter-Strike 2 is among the biggest competitions taking place at this year's eSports World Cup. 16 teams have advanced to the playoffs, battling for a $2 million prize pool, all building towards a best-of-five grand final. Nikola Kovac, who goes by the name Niko, plays for Team Falcons. He's one of the world's best at Counter-Strike. His prowess at competitions like this has earned him millions of dollars.
3: What would you say to people who say that esports isn't a real sport? I'm sure you've heard that question many times before.
4: Yeah, I mean, I think I understand why people say it, or I understood it before. I think if you are not from part of this world, from the esports, it is a bit difficult to explain how much it's put in as a player. For us, we dedicate our whole lives to becoming a professional players, and I think we, our players, I think we work even harder than the majority of the athletes, the sports players. You know, we have performance coaches, multiple coaches out there as well, psychologists. It's really great how far it has become.
2: Over the past 7 weeks, 2,000 players from 200 clubs in over 100 countries have come to Paris. The players have become sporting celebrities in their own rights, but the fame and fortune hasn't come without serious work.
3: How many hours do you have on Counter-Strike 2?
5: Around 40k.
3: 40k?
5: Yes.
3: Wow.
5: I think people think that this is super easy, and that you all what you need to do is just play computer and press buttons. Sometimes the pressure that you have is doing a lot of damage to your mind.
2: Women make up roughly half of video game players globally, an audience of about 1.4 billion female gamers. But the majority of competitors here are men.
3: How do you feel about being here at the Esports World Cup and seeing more men than women?
6: I'm not very happy about it, to be honest, because there are so many female gamers in India. But I think most of the females are scared of stepping into the competitive games because they don't really get a huge platform to prove themselves. I really want more female gamers to be here and compete along with the boys because gaming is for everyone.
2: Less than a decade ago, competitive gaming was still fighting to be taken seriously as a sport.
3: Comfy set up.
2: Today, it's a multi-billion dollar industry with its own global championship, professional teams, superstar players, and millions of fans.
3: For the developers and the publishers behind these video games, being here at the Esports World Cup is more than about just the competition. Video game revenue is forecast to grow from $224 billion in 2024 to $300 billion in 2029. Now that's more than the film and the music industry combined.
7: It's really tough to see it not as a mainstream entertainment format. And with esports, it's almost like a delayed thing, right? So there's traditional sports with all its history and legacy. And esports is just 25 years old. So, you know, it just takes time to manifest in people's head. And ultimately, the prize, the outcome of it is how much these players earn, right? And in esports, we're not in the tens or hundreds of millions yet, but we're in the millions, and with $75 million of prize money, the Esports World Cup, right, is one of the main contributors to it.
2: After years of fighting to be established in the world of professional sport, it looks from being here as though esports no longer needs to prove it.
1: Charlene Boumansour there, and that does it for this edition of CNN World Sport. Thanks for your company. Hopefully I'll see you soon. Bye for now.
8: craftsmanship is a basis for perfect.

0: Buenos Aires. And this is CNN.
1: I'm Richard Quest.
2: We're sailing!
1: I love travelling the world.
3: Oh, that is very good.
1: And I'm not done yet. It's time to embrace new adventures.
4: It doesn't get much better than this, does it?
1: Seize the moment.
5: Ta-da!
1: In this world of wonder.
6: Okay, we're in Chicago. Chicago, Chicago, a wonderful town, a wonderful town. Oh my goodness! Yay! Look at it!
7: The start of the famous Route 66. What a year to be doing this. The centenary year.
8: It is an epic American road trip. 9 days, 8 states, 4 colleagues, 1 RV. 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Nearly 4,000 kilometers of pure history and fun.
9: And this is where it all begins.
8: What could possibly go wrong? Our choice of transportation for this road trip, the recreational vehicle, a fine Forest River Sunseeker model.
10: This is cool, cool.
8: And the team. That's Bondi Bo behind the camera. And that's Holly and Jackie, producers and navigators, guidebooks at the ready.
6: It's terrifying, this. It's absolutely terrifying.
11: Richard!
6: Yeah, what?
11: A trip is no fun if worry sits at the wheel, even if this worry is not voiced to others in the car.
6: We haven't even gone a mile.
12: He already looks a little stressed.
6: It's you lot! Da, da, da. Okay, so now we've got to start thinking about some road rules.
8: First, the obvious. Follow historic Route 66 as much as we can.
12: And sharing the driving?
8: Yes, everyone drives. Cabin cleanliness. Keep the RV tidy. And one big detour is allowed, but only to see something extraordinary.
6: And coming up any second now, we're in Wilmington. Oh, look! Here we go.
8: About an hour from the start, and we hit our first attraction.
6: I mean,
8: made from fiberglass and known as a muffler man, it was a common advertising gimmick back in the 1960s. This one's called

0: turned 66, so we figured he's down around 66.
1: You can edit that, right?
2: 20 times 64.
1: I'm 29. Yeah.
0: Put him in the middle.
3: Yeah.
0: Route 66, buddy.
4: We are making good progress, passing through small towns, the very places this route was designed to connect. Back in 1926, when it was established, Route 66 joined up a patchwork of existing roads, linking small towns to big cities. John Steinbeck called it the Mother Road, and it came to symbolize the road to opportunity.
2: I love it. Love it.
4: Oh, Pontiac, Illinois. And here is a Route 66 legend I must meet.
5: Hello.
4: Rose Gerald is an 88-year-old firecracker, and this museum is her domain.
6: The Route 66 Museum?
4: The Route, you say route.
6: I say whatever I want to say.
4: You say route, I say route.
6: No. This is my museum. Our cases start over here in Chicago. It's just Illinois in here.
4: Wow.
6: You probably say Illinois.
5: No, I say Illinois.
4: It is nostalgia galore.
2: That's a hell of a collection.
4: Thousands of pieces of memorabilia.
2: You get people from all over the world?
6: I've had as many as 19 different countries here in one day.
4: What is it about Route 66 that you like and love about it?
6: It's the people.
4: It's a road.
6: I don't care, it's the people on the road. Don't argue with me.
4: There's an old phrase, you know when you're beaten.
6: Yeah.
4: I was beaten when I walked through the door.
6: Yeah, you're right.
4: It is so easy to become entranced with attractions and interests. Meeting Rose.
5: Oh, hang on, she's getting in. I didn't do the dishes.
6: Oh, it's nice.
4: There is still miles to go.
6: Enjoy yourself. Have fun. You can work and have fun too. I do. I do it all the time, but don't tell my boss.
4: Okay, so end of day one. We have been 15 hours since we all started. We're going to connect it. Where is the power? Driving through America, enjoying the sights, the scenes, and as Rose put it, the people.
5: I need the...
7: This end.
4: Yes. Give me a second. And what's been dawning on me is what a task this is. We've covered a couple hundred miles and we've got about 2,500 to go. Oi, oi, oi. Great fun.

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1: What's in here?
2: That is the generator.
1: Hello.
3: We are on a road trip through America on Route 66. And now, let us explore Big Bertha, our home on wheels.
2: Ugh. Even the colour indicates
1: it says
2: things.
1: It all. The sewer outlet connection.
2: Oh,
1: we've even got an awning.
4: No.
2: Oh.
1: What?
4: No touching the awning.
1: Why not?
4: Because it costs a whole lot extra.
1: Yeah. So are you telling me we have...
4: We have an awning that we will not use.
3: Okay. No awning, but please, come inside.
2: But look at this, it's very modern.
1: It would not be America if there wasn't a fridge the size of a small apartment.
2: Amazing.
1: And this we're going to need to discuss.
2: Maybe that's like only if there's an absolute emergency.
3: So far, our trip has brought us through Illinois to St. Louis, Missouri. And we cannot leave here without a true Route 66 experience.
1: Extraordinary monument.
3: The Gateway Arch National Park.
1: Oh, you get the glint.
2: Woo!
3: This is the tallest man-made monument in the Western Hemisphere at 192 metres high.
1: We're going up the arch, and I really wanted to do this. Okay, I'll go in next.
3: The monument is known as the Gateway to the West. It's what that phrase symbolises here in America that is truly important.
1: Look at this!
3: There has always been an innate drive in this country towards new horizons.
1: Oh, wow. Hello, how are you? So this has given me a brilliant view of the mighty Mississippi River, which we've crossed. And it just adds one more piece of the puzzle. Route 66, the Mississippi, all these ways and means by which America grew, developed, and then moved west.
3: Because moving west meant hope. Escaping the Dust Bowl and the Great Depression of the 1930s. Route 66 became a migration route. The road to a better life, to help achieve the American dream.
1: Moving further down through Missouri, and the great flatness is given way to the green and rolling hills of the Ozarks.
2: Where are we, Richard?
1: We are in Cuba, Missouri, and it's best known for all these murals. Some of them are quite small and others are really, really large and impressive. And I think that might just about have been Cuba, Missouri.
3: Roadside oddities of all sorts developed along Route 66 in the early decades. And then there's this.
1: Oh, this is great. Jonah and the Whale!
3: The Blue Whale of Catoosa, Oklahoma.
1: Now, in the old days, people did. Ooh, that wouldn't do now in that water.
2: They went swimming in.
1: In the old days, people would go swimming in it.
3: This giant whale was a wedding anniversary present from the zoologist Hugh Davis to his wife. And because of its location on Route 66, it became a stop and see for travelers.
5: The Blue Whale is probably the most special place for me because it has this childlike quality that you see in a lot of the early roadside attractions.
1: These places are important because they are whimsical, they show creativity and imagination, and it's just the fruits and results of somebody's idea. Why not? That's it.
3: Why not? It's part of the American dream.

0: teaching you to cook the right way.
1: Route 66, man. That's cool.
2: We have been driving along Route 66 for 3 days. Illinois, Missouri, and Kansas are behind us. We are halfway across Oklahoma. The man I've come to meet here is a Route 66 legend.
3: My name is Jerry McClanahan. I'm an artist, but I'm also an author and a map maker and a historian.
2: Jerry's being modest. He is Mr. Route 66, having written the definitive guidebook.
1: Wherever I've been, everybody has said, oh, but you must speak to Jerry. As we look at Route 66, how much of the original is there?
3: If you take all the roads that ever were 66, including the dirt roads, the original pavement that you can still drive, there's like about 80%. This is my studio back in here.
1: Wow.
3: I've been doing paintings for people of their cars on Route 66.
2: Jerry's artwork captures the heyday.
3: 45 through 55, tapering off into the 60s, would be the heyday. That's when you had the most vacation travel. They're getting out and enjoying the freedom of the road.
2: After World War II, there was a dramatic shift. Prosperity meant more families had cars. From migration to vacation. Route 66 became the main street of America, and the road trips that young Jerry took with his family left lifelong impressions.
3: So I'm in the back seat, confronting all this cool stuff, all the cool neon, all the billboards, all the come-ons.
1: Are you obsessed with Route 66?
3: I guess it's taken over my life, you know. Get me out on like the original concrete 1930s road, and there's the concrete with the joints, ka-thump, ka-thump, ka-thump, ka-thump. It's a different world. It's a time tunnel. When I was a kid, we would say, are we there yet? When are we gonna get there? And I'm still not there yet.
1: It's pink, and it's got these slabs. Just look at it. So this is probably original from when it was paved in the 1930s. Route 66. This is amazing.
2: You know that saying, everything's bigger in Texas? It's true.
1: The big Texan.
4: Big steaks.
2: 72 ounces, 2 kilos of beef.
1: Can you do it?
4: There's only one way to find out.
1: Have you got the indigestion tablets?
2: The big Texan in Amarillo opened during the heyday of the Mother Road.
5: That road, that's what brought the world to the Texas Panhandle. That's what gave the big Texan its birth, was that road being out there.
2: Bobby Lee is carrying on that legacy of his father, now with his own son at his side. For 66 years, those travelers brave enough have saddled up for the 72-ounce steak challenge.
6: So you get 1 hour to eat it. It's a 72-ounce steak, it's a baked potato, shrimp cocktail, side salad, and a roll.
1: I'm in trouble here. I am in trouble.
4: Is this it? Oh my God.
7: Attention, Big Texan, all the way from Australia and the UK. We have Richard and Beau attempting our 72-ounce steak challenge.
2: And we're off.
8: Cheers. Kind of overwhelming though. Look at this.
1: I think there's very little chance that I'm going to succeed.
8: It doesn't even look like you've eaten any.
1: I've eaten more than you have.
8: No, you've just cut it all up and moved it around everywhere.
1: No. I'm just going to sit for a few minutes to just, out of honour and respect for the big Texan.
2: Beau and I are clearly fading fast.
1: I'm just wondering, was our strategy wrong? Should we have started slower?
8: There is no strategy.
1: Oh, I feel sick. Can chat come to the rescue? Am I better off chewing the steak or getting it down into the stomach faster? Take frequent sips of water, steady pace rather than slowing. I thought I was doing it.
8: I mean, I'm done. The big Texan has beaten me.
1: Oh, I can't even look at that anymore.
8: 24 minutes and 4 seconds. Anyway, well done, sir. It was a good try.
2: This town ain't big enough for Bo and I and the big Texan.
1: We're on the road for another 1,000 or so miles, maybe a bit more. What's the secret?
5: Enjoy every second of it, because Route 66, it's a gift that's here in America that you get to go do, and savor it. Savor every second of it. Not like you did the steak.
2: Bobby and Jerry both talked about the magic, the pull of the road. It's easy to feel that as we move on our way.
1: We are not yet even halfway there.
2: The journey is the very purpose, to see, feel, and explore.
1: Kick, kick, kick. I was getting my kicks on Route 66.
2: Making new friends along the way.
1: Stop being so greedy.
2: Only a fool would rush to leave this.
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2: Someone's trying to keep this place clean, right?
3: We should sweat first.
4: After days on the road, Bertha needs a sprucing. We have road rules after all.
2: You're trying to shame the rest of us.
5: No, I'm not trying to shame the rest of you. I actually quite enjoy housekeeping because I do it so rarely. Yeah, it's fun. It's fun. It's easy. It's quick. It's clean. It's done.
4: We are nearly halfway through our Route 66 trip. And so far, we've driven through four states and into the fifth. We are in Texas. The sky goes on forever. And in places, Route 66 looks never-ending too. But here in Texas, we see exactly how the Mother Road went from vacation route to bypass when the bigger, faster interstates came along. It was inevitable. In 1985, Route 66 was decertified. This is one of the classic motels that thrived when Route 66 was at its heyday, and then once the interstate came along, they just all were abandoned because there wasn't the business. No one was coming along Route 66. Now they're just all here.
6: By all accounts, the tiny town of Adrian, Texas, should have dried up like the others when the interstates opened. Except for one detail. This is the midpoint on Route 66. People from all over the world come here for a photo and a slice of ugly pie at the Midpoint Cafe.
7: Hello, hello. How are you, darling?
8: Right. What are we making?
7: You are going to be making a blueberry banana pie.
8: Oh, all my Christmases at once.
4: Brenda Hammett owns Midpoint and makes the pies.
7: So I have chocolate peanut butter, our Elvis, which is chocolate peanut butter and banana, coconut cream, blueberry banana.
8: Yeah, I get the idea.
7: Last year I had 84 countries come through and we made about 1,500 pies. First, you're going to take this and you're going to dump it in here.
4: Oh, focus.
7: You're making a vanilla cream. It's a base for all my pies. Excuse me, just.
8: Now I'm in trouble. She's left me in charge. Yeah.
4: There are a million places along Route 66 where people can stop and eat, but there are a few signature places like Midpoint.
8: Why did you decide to buy it?
7: Because it's iconic and I wanted to help bring it, keep it going and bringing it back to life.
8: You know what you're doing. You do these things with much more.
7: Yeah.
8: When you don't know what you're doing.
7: Come on back here with it, honey.
8: Yes, I'm on my way, ma'am.
7: Okay. Just pour it in there. You're good. Just pour it in there. And now you're going to take this blueberry and put it on the top and spread it around a little bit. Yeah, there you go.
4: The cafe may have changed names over the years, but it's still one of the longest running restaurants on the route, going back to 1928.
9: That is a green chili apple.
4: And as for those ugly pies.
8: I love it. I can see why this is very popular.
4: The name started under a previous owner. Brenda admits her own pie struggles.
7: Sometimes the first piece is upside down, inside out.
8: Well, they taste magnificent.
7: Well, you're very welcome. I'm so glad y'all came to see me. It's very good, huh?
4: It is a delicious ending to the first part of our journey.
8: We are halfway there. We've only got 1,139 miles to go.
4: We've got new adventures ahead.
8: Please tell me I'm not sitting in a bathtub under a giant flip-flop.
4: Epic vistas await.
8: My whole stomach's just gone into sort of flutters.
4: Certainly more friends to make.
10: Oh, hey, guys. Oh, it's our friends.
4: And more wonders to be found in part two of our journey. Whether you do the first half, the second half, or you do the lot, Route 66, right through a world of wonder.
0: Our principle is that less is more.

0: in Buenos Aires. And this is CNN.
1: So to support the Rocky Mountain Biological Lab, Fat Marmot Week is where you need to go. You'll see the website there. Good luck. May the fattest, cutest marmot win. Another hour of CNN Newsroom starts right now. Thanks so much for joining us here in the CNN newsroom on this Sunday. I'm Erica Hill in New York. New tonight, Iran promising to fight back against new U.S. sanctions, which are expected to be detailed tomorrow. The country's top security chief, former IRGC commander Mohsen Rezai, vowing to, quote, neutralize the economic war with the U.S., also threatening Gulf states against getting involved. Now, according to Iran's state-affiliated Press TV, Rezai is also threatening to halt oil flow out of the Strait of Hormuz for any country that helps the United States. 6 months into this war, the U.S. And Iran at a stalemate. Still, Iran continuing to disrupt the global economy by blocking most traffic through that critical waterway. CNN's Julia Benbrook joining us from the White House tonight. So in terms of the administration, we are expecting to learn more tomorrow. Do we know yet if any other countries have signed on board?
2: Well, President Donald Trump, after months of this conflict, and there's been no agreement reached during negotiations, that he is now making it clear that he plans to exert more financial pressure on Iran. Now, this appears to be a bit of a return to the maximum pressure campaign against Iran from Trump's first term that worked to weaken Iran economically. He laid out this threat in an all caps message on social media. It said in part, "This will be economic D-Day," adding, "I am announcing the most crushing economic operation ever taken against any country." He went on to say, "I am also announcing that any country that allows its financial institutions, businesses, airports, or government entities to provide any type of lifeline to Iran will itself face tremendous economic consequences." This is a sentiment that Treasury Secretary Scott Bessent echoed as he said that they would be applying measures never seen before on Iran. He also issued a threat to countries that want to do business with them. Take a listen.
3: If you insist on doing business with them, either transferring money, buying their oil, they're doing seaborne ship transfers, then the U.S. Treasury and the U.S. government, they will put its full might and force toward enforcing against you.
2: We could get more details on this tomorrow, as Bessent is expected to hold a press conference in the afternoon. And all of this, Erica, comes as poll after poll shows that Americans do not approve of the way that Trump has handled this conflict so far. After those first joint U.S.-Israel strikes against Iran, Trump said this could last a matter of days, and then he predicted several weeks. We are now nearing that six-month mark.
1: Yeah. Julia, appreciate it. Thank you. Also joining us this hour, Chita Parsi, who's executive vice president at the Quincy Institute for Responsible Statecraft. Good to have you with us. You recently noticed the U.S. seems betting on a slower process of economic strangulation here when it comes to Iran. Can that strangulation actually happen without the buy-in from other countries?
4: No, without buy-in from other countries, it is impossible. But even with the buy-in from other countries, the United States can certainly inflict a significant amount of pain on the Iranians. But to bring them to some sort of a breaking point that would cause them to surrender, I find extremely unlikely. I think we should remind ourselves, we've been here before. This is what the maximum pressure sanctions were supposed to do 8 years ago when Trump first imposed them. And then later on, this is what the blockade of the blockade was supposed to do 4 months ago. So I think there's a lot of countries that are looking at this and they're quite unconvinced that it will actually bring about that type of a pressure. Will it bring leverage to the U.S.? Yes, it can. But the question is, what do you do with it? Do you go back to the negotiating table and try to use that leverage to find a deal? Or are you continuing to look for a surrender? Because if that's the case, I find this to be extremely unlikely to succeed.
1: Do you think there is a plan? I mean, to your point, do you think there is a clear plan to use that leverage in a specific way?
4: The signals I'm getting from the White House is that right now the president is actually kind of tired of Iran. He wants to go down this path of economic pressure and would be quite content if it just leads to a new status quo in which the U.S. manages to get more oil out of the Persian Gulf, The Iranians can't do or won't do much against it. It's just a new status quo. There's no peace. There's no deal. But there's also no escalation. I also find that to be very unlikely, because if this ends up becoming successful in terms of putting a lot of pressure on the Iranians, then the most likely outcome is that they will counter-escalate. And their counter-escalation could be striking countries in the region or just restarting the war or a new round of this war. So it's not a stable situation.
1: Speaking of striking countries in the region, right, we heard from the UAE earlier this week, and I should point out, prior to Donald Trump in his social media post talking about this economic D-Day, which we're waiting on those details to come tomorrow from Secretary Bessent, but the UAE suspending its commercial activity, financial transactions with Iran in the wake of some more missiles. I mean, how important, just put into perspective for us, if you could, how important is the UAE when it comes to not only this the region, right, but potentially to this new U.S. plan to inflict even more economic pain?
4: The UAE was actually very important in the past, but already before this war back in February, the Iranians had shifted most of their trade to other routes, not going through the UAE, knowing very well that the UAE is very close to Israel and the United States. And as a result, if they were still controlling a lot of Iran's trade, that would give the UAE a lot of leverage over Iran. So this will contribute to some of the squeeze on Iran, but most of Iran's trade had already been shifted away from the UAE, which is part of the reason why it's easy for the Emiratis to say that they're taking this measure, because much of it is already lost.
1: You know, we talk about sort of retired military and diplomatic when they looked at the situation there and the question about how long, right, could Iran sustain this additional economic pressure. There is some evidence, right, that it's starting to work a little bit. The reality is this is a regime that is comfortable in some ways with its people being very uncomfortable. And so where a pressure in another country might hit differently because the people would be able to rise up, it is much more difficult in Iran. How does that figure in?
4: What you're pointing to is quite correct. The paradox is that sanctions are actually much more effective against democracies, because the theory of the sanction is essentially it's collective punishment. You're putting pressure on the population in order for them to put pressure on the decision makers in their country to change their policies. But if you're operating in a country in which the population doesn't have that direct impact on policy, then you're just squeezing the populations without it actually leading to that type of a pressure on the government. Look at Cuba. The U.S. has embargoed and sanctioned that country for decades, but it has not led to the type of a scenario that we're talking about here, nor has it in Iran. Iran, we have to remember, has been under U.S. sanctions for more than 40 years. This is why this is... there has a bit of a deja vu sense, this idea that suddenly on Monday we're going to announce something dramatically different from what it's been in the past.
1: I'm also curious just your take. So we heard on Friday from Iran's president who said Iran should end the war now while it's in a position of strength. And then today he said Tehran can't continue with the war forever. Does that give you any insight into what is happening at a leadership level there in Iran and what the situation actually is on the ground?
4: Yes, I think there is a debate inside of the system as to whether they should try to go back to the table more aggressively or whether they should stick this out and potentially counter-escalate. What I don't think there is a huge difference in their view is actually what type of a deal that they're looking for. And what they're looking for, at least what they're saying, is the same MOU that existed before. They want the United States to go back to it. But there's also something else happening here. I think this is part of an attempt by the Iranian government to make sure that they signal some flexibility, which could be helpful if there is a negotiation and they've prepared their population for some flexibility. Or if there isn't, if there is an escalation, this is part of the blame game. They want to make sure that they sound as if they were the ones who are ready to negotiate, and that the reason why there ended up being a third round of the war is because of inflexibility on the American side.
1: Chichi Parsi, it's really helpful to have your insight. Thank you.
4: Thank you so much for having me.
1: In a rare move, the House Minority Leader meeting with President Trump's son-in-law for a closed-door session. What those private talks could signal about a future relationship between Democrats and Republicans. Plus, deleted tweets show Natalie Harp's zealous support of Donald Trump on January 6th. And still ahead, how some lawmakers are now reacting to the new reality show from Transportation Secretary Sean Duffy.

0: is CNN.
1: An interesting meeting to share with you. A source telling CNN, President Trump's son-in-law and close advisor Jared Kushner recently met with House Minority Leader Hakeem Jeffries. That meeting between the two was apparently done privately in New York. That's where the source says they discussed ways the White House could work with Democrats on key issues. The timing, of course, can't be missed, just a couple of months ahead of the midterm elections. It also raises questions about whether the White House may be preparing for the potential that Democrats flip control of the House. Republican House Speaker Mike Johnson downplaying that idea, though, when asked about the meeting earlier today, saying that Republicans will be keeping the House majority come November. Joining us to discuss, former Pennsylvania Republican Congressman Charlie Dent and CNN political commentator and Democratic strategist Maria Cardona. Nice to see both of you. So, look, this meeting clearly suggests the White House may be preparing for a potential Democratic victory in November. It would not be unheard of for an administration to have these kind of discussions. But, Charlie, I think we can all agree what is unusual here is Jared Kushner's involvement. I'm just curious your take when you first saw about this meeting.
2: Yeah, my take was I think it's important that the White House and House Democrats communicate with one another. That's the right thing to do. I did question Jared Kushner, since Democrats are making corruption a big issue, and of course Jared Kushner's part of some deals that I'm sure House Democrats will be looking at should they take the majority after the midterm. So I was surprised by that. I thought it would have been much smarter to have Susie Wiles sit down with Chief of Staff of the White House, have her sit down with Hakeem Jeffries. That would make more sense because she is the one closest to the president and arguably is the one who should be speaking for the president. So, but I don't think it was wise to use Jared Kushner, but they should be having this conversation and Susie Wiles should be leading it.
1: In terms of this, Jeffries is also getting a little bit of blowback, Maria, for the meeting. His position, it's important to note, if there is a Democratic victory in the midterms, is not guaranteed. There is not across the board a unified message often for Democrats. How should they be playing this moment?
3: Well, I think what this moment signifies is that Republicans are very aware of the huge possibility that Democrats are going to control the House after November. And they're going to want to try to find a way to get things done. And sure, I agree that Kushner probably maybe not as the right person. I think Susie Wiles is the right person. Maybe this is a first step, but there's no question that Kushner has the president's ear. And so when something is important to the White House, important to President Trump, Kushner is normally always involved. And let's remember that Kushner and Leader Jeffries have a prior relationship. They worked together in Trump's first term for the criminal justice reform. So that always helps to start a conversation, right? And I guess for Leader Jeffries, I think this is an important step as well, because we all know that part of understanding the importance of winning an election is how you're going to deliver. And if you want to deliver for the American people, we're going to have to work with Republicans. So I think it's very smart. If Democrats are going to govern responsibly, effectively, and impactfully for the American people, they have to work with this White House.
1: What I find interesting is we're told some of what they talked about did include housing. Donald Trump, of course, refused to sign a very popular bipartisan housing bill earlier this year. So, Charlie, when you look at this, there may be some willingness, right, on the part of maybe even Jared Kushner, maybe it is Susie Wiles, maybe other people within the administration to perhaps work across the aisle should things not go Republicans' way come November. But if Donald Trump is not on board, does it happen?
2: No, it doesn't happen. I mean, the president has to be on board. He just pointed out the Republicans and Democrats agreed on a housing bill. Everybody except Donald Trump, apparently, the bill became law without his signature. But that was one example. On cost of living, I think there's probably room for conversation. But the question is, what does each side want to do to remedy the cost of living? I mean, if I were the Democrats, I'd say, let's talk about reducing your tariffs, Mr. President. And of course, I doubt that the president would want to relax those tariffs. There are all sorts of things they could be talking about. But the question is, can they actually come to an agreement on any particular policy measure, given the ideological divide? Although I will say that when you look at some of the Democrat socialists and the hardcore of the MAGA, I've always said those are two different sides of the same coin, that they're both motivated by anger, and there's some agreement on some policy, but that would often leave out the political center.
1: Yeah, certainly a conversation that we've been hearing more and more. That is true. You know, when it comes to, Maria, you pointed out that if Democrats were to take back the House, they need to, I'm paraphrasing here, I'm trying to remember, you said they had to be, you know, sort of respectful, reasonable, right, in the way that they try to legislate. Are you concerned at all, too, that they not fall into the same retribution trap that we've seen from this president, right? This has very much been his agenda, as opposed to an agenda for the American people, despite what he campaigned on. Mm-hmm. But there are certain Democrats who seem to be campaigning on a similar platform. It's about payback.
3: I assure you 1,000%, Erica, that when Democrats take over the House of Representatives, the number one, two, and three issues on the agenda for the American people are going to be affordability, affordability, affordability. That is what the vast majority of Democrats have campaigned on. That is what the vast majority of Democrats have won on. And that is going to be the utmost priority. Now, under that comes a lot of things. Under that comes getting rid of the chaos and the corruption. Under that comes making sure that, and this is part of the agenda, that those people who have acted unlawfully and criminally and corruptly are you know, taken to the full extent of the law. And that what that means, Erica, is that Democrats are going to have to walk and chew gum at the same time, which of course they can do. But again, let's go back to the number one issue and why Democrats have been able to win or overperform in over 90% of the elections that have happened since Donald Trump took office, is because they have focused on helping Americans make ends meet, while this president and Republicans have betrayed the American people. While they promised to do that, they're focusing on tariffs that have exploded prices, spending billions on a war that no one wanted and no one needed, and selling the White House to the highest bidder, which we have seen President Trump does almost every single day. And so that is going to be a huge contrast, Erica, and that's going to be what Democrats are focused on.
1: You both mentioned tariffs. I do want to, before we let you go, I do want to talk Canada, right? So basically a new trade war with Canada. Mark Carney was very clear. The U.S. asked too much and offered too little. Former Vice President Mike Pence earlier today told my colleague Dana Bash the last thing the U.S. needs right now is a trade war with Canada.
0: I know the tough line President Trump draws, it usually is accompanied with short-term action and hot rhetoric. We're getting the same from the Canadians. But my hope is, for the sake of American families and for the sake of the American economy, that what we're looking at here is negotiation and not confrontation.
1: A lot of people hoping for a negotiation. Charlie, I don't need to tell you Congress's role here, which has been sidelined. How difficult could it be if this is this is what Republicans are answering for come November?
2: Well, I think it's really tragic, this really rupture in U.S.-Canadian relations. This should be the bedrock of American national security policy. They're our closest friends and partners. Frankly, they're our brethren. I think the Canadians have a lot of reason to be upset. They have been insulted with all the comments about the 51st state and other insults to their sovereignty. What's so stunning about it is, you know, the president also, you know, really obstructed the opening of the Gordie Howe Bridge, which the Canadians paid for between Windsor and Detroit. I mean, all sorts of things. And the next breath, and the president saying, let's resurrect the Keystone Pipeline. Hey, I agree with that. So he wants to, on the one hand, integrate the American and Canadian economies a little bit more. And on the other hand, he's trying to throw up more and more tariffs and obstructing integration with Canada. Well, which is it? I mean, we need to embrace the Canadians. This is the most absurd trade war, I think, that could have ever been started. I mean, we're also fighting with our partners in Europe. Half of GDP is between the U.S. and Europe. And so none of this makes any sense. And we need to get off the dime, get to an agreement, and start respecting the Canadians again.
1: We're going to have to leave it there, but always a pleasure to speak with you both. Thank you, guys.
2: Thank you.
3: I agree with all of that, Erica.
1: I love a moment when you guys are in agreement. It's a beautiful thing for the country to see.
2: Yeah.
1: Guys, thanks. Still to come here, CNN has a look at the flood of social media posts from Natalie Harp supporting President Trump on January 6th, the day of the Capitol insurrection and riot. You're in the CNN newsroom.
4: What was the reaction in the room to what the president had to say? The mayor says she's going to end veteran homelessness in Los Angeles.

0: In London. This is CNN.
1: Years before Natalie Harp became a key aide, a White House aide to President Trump, she flooded her Twitter feed on January 6, 2021, the day of the Capitol riot, with posts demonstrating extraordinary devotion to him. CNN's Isabel Chapman and Andrew Kaczynski reviewed Harp's now-removed account on X. And Isabel is with us now. So what did you learn in all of these tweets? And there were a lot of them.
2: Yeah, so in the last week or so, there has been a lot of attention focused on the president's aide, Natalie Harp. And that's in part because Senator John Ossoff invoked her when criticizing the president, but also because of the administration's pushback when it defended her role in the White House. Her consistent proximity to the president and her loyalty has stood out even among Trump's very devoted inner circle. We wanted to get a sense of how far back this devotion to Trump extended. And we learned a lot in examining Harp's now suspended Twitter feed, which goes back many years. What was particularly interesting was a series of posts related to the events of January 6th, 2021. The day Trump supporters broke into the U.S. Capitol while Congress worked to certify that Joe Biden was the winner of the 2020 presidential election. More than 150 tweets that have since been deleted. It's unclear if X deleted those posts or if Harp did. But these posts offer a public display of fealty before, during, and after the Capitol riot. At the time, Harp was working as a conservative news anchor, but she continuously praised those fighting to keep Trump in office and repeatedly cast him in heroic terms.
1: So what exactly did she say about the president and about his allies on that day?
2: In one post, she amplified Rudy Giuliani's call, "Let's have trial by combat." Lawyers for Giuliani later said his call was hyperbolic and not a call for violence. In another, as the president started speaking near the White House, she wrote, "Fight for Trump," a dozen times within a single post. She also specifically called out lawmakers who had supported challenges of the election results, Josh Hawley, Ted Cruz, Marjorie Taylor Greene, praising their courage and calling them patriots. I should add, neither Harp nor the White House responded to our queries about these posts.
1: So besides January 6th, what else did you find in terms of her posts on X about Donald Trump?
2: Harp had been tweeting for a long time about Trump. We found posts dating back to 2016 praising him. We also found that on the day of his impeachment, she tweeted Bible verses in reference to him. And one she tweeted at him saying, "I thank my God upon every remembrance of you." And in another, she wrote, "Vindicate at real Donald Trump, my God, and plead his cause against an unfaithful nation." Now, all of this fits a pattern that has continued since she began working for the president several years ago, similar to the letters from Harp to Trump that were published by The Daily Beast earlier this week, in which she wrote to the president about the devotion that she has for him. CNN didn't independently confirm the letters, but the White House did defend them, telling CNN she is, quote, one of the most loyal and hardworking aides of the president.
1: Isabel, really interesting insight when we see those old posts from her. Thank you. And if you'd like to read more of Isabel's piece, you can see the full story at CNN.com. Still to come here, if your kid got into Harvard, would you let them go? Why Transportation Secretary Sean Duffy said, not a great idea. You're in the CNN newsroom.

0: is CNN.
1: Transportation Secretary Sean Duffy defending his new reality show. It's streaming on the DOT's website. In that series, Duffy and his family take a number of different road trips across seven states, while also talking a lot about their family's core conservative values. Along the way, the secretary and his wife, Rachel Campos Duffy, who is a Fox co-host, slam one of America's top colleges as and talk about, she also talked about why a good-looking spouse, in her view, is the key to a happy marriage. Tom Foreman takes us along for the ride.
2: This journey takes us through Boston, where American history helped shape the nation.
3: The Great American Road Trip wasted no time getting to a hot-button issue for President Donald Trump.
4: Let's say you got into Harvard. Would he be pushing us to actually have you go?
5: Probably.
3: Discussing college choices with a teenage daughter, the transportation secretary quickly slaps down her dream of going to Harvard as inconsistent with the family's faith.
4: If I send you there, I think what happens is they have professionalized, figuring out how they can take good young girls like you and I think corrupt their minds.
6: Harvard has been a disaster.
3: That fits into President Trump's long legal and policy battles with the school.
5: Catholicism, to us, is everything.
3: And the secretary's new editorial on the subject dovetails with the steady push of religion, which appears in every episode of this cabinet member's show.
7: Let's pray.
5: Pray.
7: Father, Son, Amen. Holy Spirit. Amen.
3: But other parts of the programs are far more secular, including this hot take on how to pick a marriage partner.
2: The key to a good, long-lasting marriage is to marry somebody very good-looking that you're attracted to, because marriage involves a lot of forgiveness. And it's easier to forgive someone when you're very attracted to them.
8: What's up, Team Boeing?
9: Hey, welcome.
3: The series, which the Transportation Department says is privately funded, was already drawing fire earlier this year from some Democratic members of Congress, since some of that money came from companies, including Boeing, which has faced serious questions and is now featured in the show.
10: I don't like the fact

0: fact that it was paid for by companies that you have to oversee, companies that you work with.
1: What's more, amid rising concern about air safety and soaring gas prices, the whole idea of the secretary making a reality series has struck some critics as a wobbly wheel.
2: This show is incredibly out of touch with where Americans are.
3: And viewership is another problem. The entire series, all six parts where it's posted on YouTube, going into this weekend, had been seen fewer than 20,000 times. That's a very low number that perhaps wasn't helped by the fact that this series was supposed to come out in June, encouraging families to travel over the summer, but it was late and it came out this week, just as most kids were going back to school. Erica?
4: All right, Tom, appreciate it. Thank you. Well, you saw part of the clip there from the show where Secretary Duffy is talking with his daughter, Paloma, and his concerns about her going to Harvard and whether it would corrupt her young mind. I want to share more of that moment.
5: You don't have to believe what I believe. You don't have to have the political viewpoints that I have. But I do think it's important that you make those choices for yourself and you have a fair representation of what they are. And I don't think the Harvards of the world give you that kind of well-rounded picture.
6: But I went to an extremely conservative school in high school, and I'm part of an extremely conservative family. And then if I go to a liberal setting, that's a way more rounded education than if I go to a conservative high school and then go to a conservative college. That's just being kind of one-sided anyways.
5: But they're so good at it. You'll see young people go to a conservative school with a conservative family, and they get perverted and contorted.
4: So the exchange raises an interesting question about the bubbles we all live in. A recent study by the Pew Research Center found just 47% of Americans surveyed said they found their fellow countrymen to be morally and ethically good. More than half described other Americans as being bad on some level. Now, contrast that with Canada, where 92% said their fellow Canadians are basically good people. Kathleen Corvo is a professor of applied human development at Boston University's Wheelock College of Education, and she joins us now. I wanted to speak to you. That exchange got me thinking, because in some ways it seems to fit perfectly into your current research, which is about polarization. You're specifically looking into polarization involving children. And that Pew polling there, that less than half of the U.S. says their fellow Americans are morally and ethically good, I think really speaks to the polarized moment we are in. What do you hear when you hear that exchange between a father and a daughter?
7: First of all, thank you so much for having me. The exchange actually really came close to home because my oldest daughter is also 17 and also looking at colleges. And so those types of conversations are things that we have in our households now. But a couple of things stood out to me. One is just this idea that Sean Duffy seems to be concerned about having his daughter in a space where she can hear ideas that are different from the ideas that she's been exposed to at home. And it seems pretty remarkable that his daughter is pushing back and saying that for her own identity development, it's really important for her to be hearing other viewpoints and being able to be making those types of decisions for herself.
4: You know, we talk so much about increased polarization these days, and I think oftentimes those conversations tend to be tied to social media or algorithms, right? And there are myriad information sources today which are designed to really keep us in our bubbles. But is the explanation really that simple?
7: In terms of social media and the algorithms that are being used, the explanation is that simple, that a lot of those social media algorithms are pointing you to another source and another video that will also have similar viewpoints on it. And one of the challenges there is that you're only, again, hearing one side. And when you're only hearing one side, that actually discourages you from seeking out more information and asking more questions. And it also kind of on the flip side of it, allows the current beliefs that you have, because they're so central to your own identity, it allows those beliefs to become more entrenched.
4: Are there countries throughout the course of your research and your career or cultures where you see kids, children, families are actively working to raise non-polarized kids?
7: Absolutely. So we have been collecting data now from about 19 different countries, three different waves of data over just about 10 years now, with a a group of about 200 researchers. One of the best examples of a country that really allows different groups of individuals to coexist relatively peacefully is Singapore, where there are myriad beliefs happening alongside each other, and learners are perfectly happy to consider alternative viewpoints.
4: What is sort of a two-part question for you? I guess when you think about it, it speaks so well to the best way to combat that and maybe reverse the trend is, you know, get out of our bubbles, right? Get out of our comfort zones, be exposed to more that is different from what we're used to. And to that point, what is the impact on children when they're not exposed to alternate views or alternate cultures?
7: Right. So a couple of things. So one thing that I said before is that when you're not exposed to alternative viewpoints, you're hearing kind of the same information over and over, and that becomes very central to your identity. And so one challenge with that is that two things. One is that you're not seeking out new information and your current beliefs become entrenched. But the other thing is that because you're not exposed to those other people that have other beliefs, you view them as an entire group of people that is kind of has their own essence. And so when you're not exposed to individual people, you really kind of think about that other group as something that's very separate from you. And in a sense, it's very easy then to not think about them as almost as worthy of being in situations as you are.
4: Kathleen, I really appreciate you taking the time to join us and appreciate your expertise tonight.
7: No problem. Thank you for having me.
4: Good luck with the college search. Been there. Well, meantime, artificial intelligence making its way into the pulpit, still to come, how some pastors are now utilizing AI to reach their congregations.

0: Artificial intelligence really seems to be exploding into nearly every part of our daily lives, and now it includes how some people practice their faith. A San Francisco Bay Area pastor has launched an AI version of his ministry, which brings a high-tech version of him, his voice, mind, his teachings, all of it into the digital realm. His parishioners can join in from the comfort of their own home whenever they need to seek religious guidance. CNN's Nick Watt met up with the pastor at his actual brick-and-mortar church.
1: You forgot who you're talking to. You forgot who my daddy was. You forgot who I came from. You forgot how last name. I have got special possession.
2: Passion, emotion, love. Black Americans are world leaders at making worship very, very human.
3: If my church when I was a kid was like this, I might still be religious.
2: Now, Pastor Justin Lester is pioneering the inhuman. He's cloned his mind, birthed an AI digital doppelganger, which ministers to his flock when the real man cannot.
4: I can make an appointment with the pastor, but I can ask this question right now.
5: It's amazing. You have to try it sometime.
3: I will. I will.
2: I did.
3: I'm feeling a little lonely today.
6: It's not good for man to be alone. That's scripture. That's truth. And it applies to you right now. Loneliness isn't weakness. It's a signal that you were made for connection. So here's what I want you to do today. Reach out to one person.
7: I like to use it when, one, he's away, or two, there's a question I'm too embarrassed to ask him because I feel like I should know the answer to it.
4: Some things you may be hesitant to say out loud.
8: Yeah. You
2: know what I mean? So, how does it work?
9: I connected my YouTube, my TikTok, my Instagram, and everything I've ever written. So all the way back to every sermon I've ever preached. Books, all of that are in there.
3: Do you obviously evolve as a human and as a preacher and a pastor? Does it evolve with you?
9: Every single day it updates.
10: You said in your sermon Sunday to give other people credit. What did you mean?
6: Nick, I appreciate you pressing me on that. Let me be real with you. I was talking about giving credit to the people around you.
9: It creeps me out because like somebody's literally talked to it before and was like, I literally thought you had a conversation with me. So I don't have the video part on.
3: Okay.
9: Because that was weird. But
3: So if the tech there catches up, will you do so I can look at you?
9: Absolutely. Yeah, I'll do it. Because I'm curious about it. I'm an innovator.
7: I'm not going to lie. I would live for that. I live for that.
2: He's already launched Pastor GPT, which helps other pastors write sermons, and his little church offers coding classes and uses AI to handle the earthly and mundane.
9: Like, I went to school to preach the gospel, to teach the gospel, care for God's people. I did not go to school to email.
3: So AI is giving you more time to be human.
9: Absolutely. AI, man, gives me more time to be a better father, be a better husband, to be a better pastor. Hospital visits don't have to be 5 minutes, they can be 20.
2: But can AI do this?
3: And when I watch you preach, you know, I see and I feel humanity, I see and feel frailty, I feel all these human things.
9: Absolutely.
3: Can you really bottle that into an algorithm?
9: Oh, no. So AI cannot feel.
3: You're also not like creating something that's going to replace you.
9: No. I think I'm pretty cool. And so, no.
3: We're not going to be replacing the pastor.
5: No.
3: We're not going to be having weird virtual churches with no humans.
5: No, I think what we see is an expansion of the church happening.
3: Okay.
5: An expansion of love, an expansion of humanity.
3: If you try and make the AI twin talk about something random, weird, someone tried Swedish politics, it will not engage. The bot will only talk about things that the real man himself knows about. Also, if you bring up something very serious, homicide, suicide, violence, abuse, the bot will say, that's too much for me, call the pastor. As the poetic pastor himself says, rivers are great because of the banks. AI is great with guardrails. Maybe that's a lesson for the wider world as well. Back to you.
0: Just might be. Nick, appreciate it. Thank you. Still to come here in the CNN newsroom, new video shows the fast-growing fire near Reno. Officials asking tens of thousands of people to evacuate. The city's mayor will join us live with an update on the fast-moving conditions in the area.
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0: This is CNN. Thanks so much for joining us here in the CNN newsroom. I'm Erica Hill in New York. And we begin this hour with new reporting from CNN about a private meeting that took place between two high-profile figures, President Trump's son-in-law and close advisor Jared Kushner, and House Minority Leader Hakeem Jeffries. As Torres telling CNN, the two met in New York several weeks ago to reportedly discuss key issues that the White House could potentially collaborate with Democrats on: immigration, housing, the cost of living, among those issues. For more on the reporting, CNN correspondent Julia Benbrook joins us now. So, Julia, important to note, of course, Jared Kushner is a special envoy we often hear, but is not making the day-to-day decisions. What more do we know about this meeting?
1: That's right. But he is President Donald Trump's son-in-law. He is a top advisor to the president. So there's still a lot of attention on this sit-down. He had a meeting in the last several weeks. This took place in New York with the top Democrat in the House of Representatives, Hakeem Jeffries. And we know that the two discussed how in the future the White House and Democrats might potentially work together. Some of the top topics included immigration, housing, the overall cost of living. This meeting was first reported on by the New York Times. And Jeffries, in a statement to CNN, he commented on the overall relationship with the administration, saying this in part: "The American people want bold change, and that's what House Democrats will deliver," adding, "In every conversation that we have with the Trump administration, we will continue to make it explicitly clear that the affordability crisis is not a hoax and nothing short of transformational policy change is acceptable." Now, a source familiar with the matter tells me that during this meeting that Kushner suggested that Jeffries meet with White House Chief of Staff Susie Wiles at some point as well. She, of course, is very involved in the day-to-day here at the White House. And the timing of this draws attention because we're just 10 weeks away from the midterms. So it raises the question, is this some sort of an acknowledgement that there could be a shift in dynamics on Capitol Hill? House Speaker Mike Johnson is already pushing back on that, expressing confidence that Republicans will maintain their majority. Take a listen.
2: "I know Jared is a smart guy and he hedges bets, but I'm telling you what, you better not bet against the House Republicans. I know Jared has interests and lots of other things going on. He's not really directly involved in the admin, at least in the day-to-day in the White House."
1: And at this moment, Republicans hold razor-thin majorities in both the House and the Senate. We have reached out to the White House for any more information on this meeting that took place. Erica?
0: All right, Julia, appreciate the update. Thank you. We are keeping a close watch on Hawaii, the state facing another tropical threat less than a week after Hurricane Lala. Tropical storm Moke is now the closest it's been to Hawaii's coast and could dump several inches of rain on the Big Island and Maui today. That is threatening a number of the communities who were already hit hard last weekend. They are still pulling together as they try to not only recover from that last storm, but prepare for this one.
3: "We have a team that's out at Costco today that went shopping first thing this morning as soon as they opened up. So they drove from Ocean View to Kona to go get provisions. They're on their way. We had a family this morning from our church, one of our team cooked up a bunch of pans of spaghetti. So they'll have some hot meals there. So we have it coming."
0: Angelo Sifone from our CNN affiliate KITV is joining us now with the latest from Honolulu.
4: We are back at Kalole Point, where we were for Hurricane Lala, as we track a tropical storm Moke. And as you can see, it is raining, but literally 2 seconds ago, it was sunny outside. So we are keeping track of the different changes that we're seeing throughout the day. But I'm going to step out of the way because you can see here that the waves are not as big as they were last week. These skies are a little bit darker right now that it's raining. But there is little to absolutely no wind, which is something we're really thankful for because, as we know, we have those power outages. People are recovering from Hurricane Lala still. So there's so many things that wind could really make difficult. So we're very grateful for this wind that is not really coming right now. However, this could change throughout the rest of this Sunday. But right now, we are holding on to what we have, and that is not a lot of wind, excuse me, but there is that rain. Now, we are expecting it to slow down and then increase throughout the day. We could get up to 15 inches of rain. So we are, see, it's starting to stop already. So that's looking good. But we are expecting to get at least 8 to 15 inches of rain here. And with that those saturated grounds already, it's going to be difficult. It could really make things dangerous, especially on the south side in Pahala and Alehu. So we are going to keep track of that. Power is still out for so many people on the south side. We're going to go check out all of those stories as well. But as of right now, I'm not as soaked as last week, and things are looking up as we continue tracking Tropical Storm Moke. We're going to keep you guys updated throughout the rest of the storm and hurricane season here at Kalili Point. Angela Sapone.
0: All right, and our thanks to Angela for that report. We do have some breaking news that we want to share with you. Authorities now believe the uncontained wildfire burning in Northwest Reno was caused by human activity. We've also learned six people have suffered non-life-threatening injuries. Officials have been asking some 90,000 residents to leave now before it is too late. Some new video to show you coming into us here shows these flames rapidly spreading along a Nevada hillside. Washoe County remains under a state of emergency. This fast-moving Hawk fire really exploded. It's now covering more than 13,000 acres at 0% containment. Several structures have burned. Thousands are without power. Hillary Sheedy is the mayor of Reno and joins us now. So, Mayor, can you just bring us up to speed in terms of what you know at this hour? Are we still at 0% containment?
5: Yes, thank you so much, Erica. Right now, we are at 0% containment, but people should also know that that doesn't mean that we're making headway, which is good. Overnight, they really did a phenomenal job. The firefighters just held the line, and that's what we really needed them to do. Right now, the wind has been fairly calm, which is obviously in our favor. But, you know, we start to get later into the day and worry that they will pick up. And as you know, fire can create its own weather, and so it can get extremely erratic. But we are very lucky because we have a Type 1 emergency management team that's here now. Governor Lombardo signed our emergency declaration, which is fantastic. So it really brings in a ton of resources. The National Guard is now here. We have all jurisdictions on scene with over 1,000 firefighters here. We've just been just so grateful for the response that we've had. And so we're just doing everything we can to keep our residents safe. We have over 42,000 residents right now evacuated, looking at another 45,000 residents that might need to be evacuated. So we are all hands on deck here.
0: Those are massive numbers. 42,000 who've already evacuated, another 40,000 being asked to do so. Where are they going?
5: Well, right now we have the Red Cross, who has been phenomenal, and we have a massive convention center here. So we are standing that up, and there are thousands of people that are coming. And, you know, Reno has one of the best communities. People are opening their hearts, their doors every which way for our animals, you know, family, friends, loved ones. And the generosity has just been outpouring. Remember, we are also very lucky to be sort of in a very tourist-centric city. So, there are hotels that are doing a lot on the ground as well. And so we're lucky that we have some of this capacity. But, you know, that's why it's so important to get on top of this fire as quickly as we can, because we want to make sure that we're saving, you know, all the lives that we possibly can, and making sure that everyone's safe. I think the other thing that people may not realize is we are just coming out of the bug fire. So when you have two catastrophic events back to back, it gets pretty extenuous.
0: Yeah, it can, especially for all the crews fighting that fire. I was speaking with the fire chief last hour. I mean, you were talking about how they were able to get a handle on some stuff overnight. The nighttime has been, though, more of a challenge, right, than we've seen, because it just, the conditions haven't changed every time in the way that they would like. You talked about the resources you have. I know you've got a lot going on. Are there further reinforcements or anything else that you need in this moment that we should know about?
5: Well, we have been so lucky. Nevada is very, very connected to our federal partners. All of our federal partners stepped in, got FEMA grants, been connected constantly with the governor. Everyone is doing what they can. We have very strong National Guard. I just, you know, I feel blessed as a mayor that I get this kind of support. I know not a lot of cities do get this kind of support. And so it's just been all hands on deck. Everyone has been working together. What do you need? What do you need? Residents, or what do you need? What do you need? That's the wonderful thing, is we all come together in a big way in the biggest little city when we need everyone the most. But I'm very, very fortunate that all of our federal partners, our local elected officials, all work really well together, especially in catastrophic incidents like this.
0: You know, I noted just before we came to you, authorities have said they do believe this was caused by human activity. Is there any further indication as to whether that was intentional?
5: Well, we don't know at this moment. It's certainly under investigation, but I think people forget that 90% of fires are created by humans. And, you know, especially in dry conditions during summer, and we've been in red flag warnings, it is a very, very serious event. And so we're continuing to investigate it to find out exactly what the cause is. And, you know, we take that extremely serious, and we will hold anyone accountable. But I think for cities across the country, especially if you're in these wild fire areas, it's important to message that most of these are caused by humans. And so we have to continue to message that we've got to keep communities safe by letting them know it's unacceptable when we're causing these fires, you know, ourselves.
0: Mayor LaRusha, we really appreciate you taking the time to join us. Thank you.
5: Thank you so much, Eric.
0: Still ahead here, the first ever IndyCar race through the heart of the nation's capital appears to have been a success. So does this perhaps mean Washington now has an unquenchable need for speed? A look at today's events and what could be to come.

0: For a few hours this afternoon, the roars of race cars and fans could be heard across Washington, D.C. More than 100,000 people, including the president and first lady, gathering today in the nation's capital for the first ever IndyCar race there. The Freedom 250 Grand Prix wrapped up a series of events over the weekend celebrating the nation's 250th birthday. Brian Todd was there, and he has all the details.
1: Erica, all told, this race lasted a little less than 3 hours, but for most of the people out here, it was an all-day experience because they had to get here fairly early through the checkpoints to get to these spots. This is one of the choice spots, really, to watch this race. This is general admission grandstand 4A. Lots of people packed in here, people filing out over here. This is the racetrack right by turn four. This is one of the most popular places to watch this race today. Over here, we had more grandstands, which were packed, and the suites. These suites cost between $200,000 and $250,000. So those were presumably bought up by corporations and other entities like that for some of their dignitaries and VIPs. There was one set of suites over here, and then one by the starting and finish line. That was where President Trump watched the race from, where he dropped the green flag earlier, and where some other people were watching the race from. Overall, it looked like a real success. Everybody we talked to seemingly had a great time. Here are some perspectives from some of the people who were here for the preliminaries yesterday and for the main race today, just about what the fan experience was like for them. I'm here with Liz Eustace and Chris Richardson, race fans here. You've been to several races, you said. Okay. Liz, you have not? Okay. Got to get your impression. First time, how do you like it?
2: This, I saw the warm-up, and it was so cool. I didn't think, I was kind of like, oh, they're just cars running, but the speed they're going, it was so freaking cool, and I got goosebumps, and I got all shaky. It was really cool.
1: Now, you're a veteran, Chris. You've been to some of these races. What do you think, what stands out to you about this particular one?
3: It's a road course, and that's always fun. You know, it's a road course on my own home roads. I definitely love that, and just having a point of reference for how fast they're going on these city streets is insane.
1: So all told, this whole thing was in the works for actually about a year. The organizer, Bud Denker, the president of Penske Racing, had this as a brainchild starting last summer. He ran into some bureaucracy regarding his plan to put some of this track right by the Capitol and on the Capitol grounds. He ran into so much bureaucracy and partisanship on Capitol Hill that he was almost ready to scrap this whole race, but he was convinced to maintain the race, to try to just redesign the course somehow. So he brought the course away from the Capitol grounds and then back down here, more centered toward the center of the National Mall. So that's where this really took place. 1.7 miles around the Washington Monument, near the foot of the Capitol, but not on the Capitol grounds, near the Air and Space Museum, the National Gallery of Art, and then kind of circling around Constitution and Pennsylvania Avenues. Pennsylvania Avenue was like the main drag of this course. That was where it was wide enough to have the pit stop area. But it was just incredible, the logistical operation to put all this together. They started it in mid-July, breaking down some of these some of the equipment and getting it here, putting it up, closing roads to do that. They think it'll take until maybe at least the end of the last week in September to clear everything out. So all told, it's going to be about a two-month-long operation to stage this race. Erica?
0: All right, Brian, really appreciate it. Thank you. Ahead here, more and more communities now pushing back on proposed data centers. Politicians also doing some 180s. We'll take a look at the latest massive project that has now suddenly been canceled.

0: España, and this is CNN.
1: We are now just weeks away from the midterm elections that will, of course, determine the balance of power on Capitol Hill. One issue a number of candidates are having to answer for right now is the creation of these massive AI data centers. They're drawing outrage from voters across the country and across the political spectrum. A number of politicians tapping into that grassroots backlash. And it's been an interesting week, and frankly, several weeks, as we've seen a bipartisan 180 in many cases when it comes to these facilities. President Trump, however, remains a big fan.
2: If a Republican's against the data center, that's okay with me. If I were a community, I would want the data center. It means jobs, it means income, and it means lower taxes.
1: Rafael Romo has been looking into this. A number of cities really fighting back now against the construction of these data centers. So you recently visited one small town in Georgia. Quite an uproar there.
3: Yes, that's one great way to describe it, Erica, because data centers have prompted a national debate that has been raging for a while, a debate that is heating up as we approach the midterm elections. And here in Georgia, the city of Lovejoy, population 13,000, consider a proposal that would have included a 15-building, 403-acre data center campus that would have been located between two schools and several residential neighborhoods. That proposal generated such a public outcry that city officials and the developer canceled the data center plan.
4: We don't need something like that within our community right here. Yeah, it's come across as a very negative thing. I think many people are against it, and I'm one of those people as well.
5: This is a place to have families grow, not data centers.
6: We're not against data centers. We're against data centers in our communities. That's not what we came here for.
3: Lovejoy Mayor Marcy Fluellen told me that she's happy that consensus was reached on what's best for her residents. A recent Gallup poll showed 71% of Americans oppose the construction of data centers in their community. About a dozen states have proposed data center building moratoriums, and New York has recently enacted one. Four other states have taken up similar bills, but they failed to get enacted. Texas Governor Greg Abbott told ABC this morning AI companies should have done much more to make their case before unveiling plans to build data centers in local communities in his state.
7: They didn't do their job to get the support of people in local communities. Gaining the support of people in local communities is essential. They've not been working in collaboration with local governments. And so they basically dug their own grave for the problem that's been caused for them. And that's why they got the backlash they deserve.
3: In spite of the opposition, Shelley Palmer, a professor of advanced media at Syracuse University, says data centers are here to stay.
8: The velocity of data is increasing and will always increase. There's no version of the world where there's less data tomorrow than there is today. Every time you pick up your smartphone, every time you sit down at a computer, every time you do practically anything, swipe a credit card, data centers are involved. In order to make data actionable, to turn it into something tangible and valuable, you must process it. And that happens in a data center.
3: And to put it all in perspective, Erica, the United States had more than 5,400 data centers at the end of last year, according to Stanford University's AI Index report. That number is set to nearly double because data research center Aterio found AI companies have announced plans for nearly 4,000 additional data centers. Now back to you.
1: That is a lot, 4,000. And I am sure they will come with lots of commentary. Rafael, really appreciate it. Thank you. Still to come here, the first week of testimony wrapping up in a trial 30 years in the making. What we're learning about the defense strategy for the man accused of orchestrating the murder of legendary rapper Tupac Shakur.
9: The biggest trends, the latest business ventures,

0: Watching Quest means business.
1: The trial of the man accused of orchestrating the 1996 murder of Tupac Shakur just wrapping up its first week of testimony. Dwayne Davis shocking the court by speaking out for the first time.
2: They keep giving up my address. They broke in my house, vandalized my house, vandalized my wife's car. You know what I'm saying? Because they keep giving out our address. Now they gave out my sister's address. This stuff is wrong.
3: I've heard it's going on both ways.
1: So you heard Davis there. He says his family's being threatened and harassed after his address and phone numbers were presented in the prosecution's exhibits, and prosecutors dismissed those claims. Davis is facing a one count of murder in Las Vegas for his alleged involvement in Shakur's fatal shooting. CNN's Josh Campbell has more.
4: Week one of the trial of the man accused of taking part in the murder of legendary rapper Tupac Shakur.

0: bit. You guys are in the car. So you hand the gun to the back seat.
1: Yeah. I gave it to Dre, and Dre was like, no, no, no. And Lane's like, give it.
0: Okay, Lane starts blasting. You say Shug looks over, he sees you.
1: I seen a bullet going Shug head. I thought he was dead.
0: You see
1: it wasn't straight, you know, something in the head or something.
0: So Tupac's trying to jump in the back seat. And what's Shug doing? Just ducking?
1: He couldn't really duck because he was too big.
2: A Las Vegas medical examiner testified about the wounds Shakur received.
3: He died of gunshot wounds of chest and abdomen.
4: And do you have an opinion as to the manner of death?
3: Yes.
4: And what is that?
3: Homicide.
2: The jury also viewed video clips from a 2018 documentary entitled Death Row Chronicles. Davis was interviewed for the show and provided a moment-by-moment explanation of how the shooting happened, while a recreated dramatization was displayed on screen.
1: When we pulled up, I was in the front seat. Happened to see my friend, Chug.
5: You said the shots came from the back. Big Dre, Orlando. Who shot Tupac?
1: The keeper for the cold of the streets. It just came from the back seat, bro.
2: In his police interview, Davis also claimed that disgraced rapper Sean Diddy Combs offered a $1 million bounty to have Shakur and Knight killed, allegations that Combs has repeatedly denied. He has not been charged in connection with this case. Now, despite past comments by Davis describing his role in the shooting, he and his attorney now claim he made it all up and was merely trying to make money off of his stories. Of course, a major question that will decide his fate, which version of the story will the jury ultimately believe? The trial is expected to last several more weeks. Back to you.
6: All right. Our thanks to Josh for that report. And criminal defense attorney Elise Hirshon joins us now. Elise, when we look at this 1 week of testimony down, what stands out to you so far?
7: Good evening, and thank you for having me back on your show. So essentially, this is a little bit less than a he said, she said. This is a he said and believe him case by the prosecution, and they're playing his own words, the defendant's own words, and using his own words against him. We heard that 2008 interview with LAPD. We heard from one of the interviewers, former LAPD Detective Dupree, and he basically testified, believe this interview. So that was pretty strong evidence.
6: And he said one of the reasons that he was saying you should, that he believed him right in that moment, is because this also involves Dwayne Davis's, or Keefe D, involved his nephew. And he felt he wouldn't have put his, he wouldn't have lied about his nephew. But there are a lot of questions, too, about the witnesses, which we're learning, because so many people who were there on that night actually aren't alive to testify.
7: Exactly. This is a problem with a cold case such as this. I've worked on several cold cases in my career. I'm a criminal defense attorney in Massachusetts. And a lot of the eyewitnesses and witnesses are no longer here. They've either passed or moved on. Memories have faded. Even the original investigators missing a lot of the people that worked there. And we know back in the 90s, there's not a lot of surveillance. It was before cell phone videos were being taken. So all of the investigation that happened is old. It's old procedure. It's older people. And not one other person in that car is still alive that Davis says was with him.
6: You point out what the prosecution is trying to do here, right? To use Dwayne Davis's words. Davis's attorneys were clear from their opening statement that nobody should believe their client, that he's a serial liar. You can't trust anything that comes out of his mouth, right? He's gone back and forth about he was there, he was not there, the book, he was trying to make money. Prosecutors say he's the mastermind. I mean, who do you see, which narrative, I should say, do you see emerging at this point? I know it's early days.
7: It is early days, and we don't know if the defense is going to put on a case. Certainly, they're not required to. But basically, the defense is saying, don't believe my client. Usually, they're saying, don't believe police. Don't believe this eyewitness. This is a very different case. And the other thing about this case is it's all or nothing. So it's either he was there, he did it, and he was what's considered a joint venturer in calling or basically setting up the murder so his nephew could do it to get back for an earlier fight they had, or he wasn't even there. The defense is saying, well, he wasn't even in Vegas at the time. There's purportedly someone on the witness list, Foxy Brown, who in Davis's book, he says, knew he was there. So is she going to testify? Is she going to put him in Vegas, or is that going to be a missing piece for the prosecution?
6: It is fascinating. The other

0: thing I think that has surprised a lot of people following this trial is the fact that in Nevada, jurors can ask questions during the trial. It's actually, I've learned this week, it's more common than I think a lot of us realize. As an attorney, in your experience, how does that impact a trial?
1: We don't have that in Massachusetts. I think, you know, part of the grand jury proceedings, jurors are allowed to ask questions, but only the prosecutor is there. The defendant isn't there. The defense attorney isn't there. And it's just probable cause. We're talking about somebody's life on the line, and the jury is allowed to ask questions. Certainly, they're going to have questions at the end. But the whole idea, as a defense attorney especially, you want the jury to have questions because that means it's reasonable doubt and the prosecution didn't prove it beyond a reasonable doubt. So if the jury is asking questions and they're being answered as the trial goes along, does it make it harder for the defense to succeed here?
0: It's interesting. And they're asking really really specific questions, right? Clarifying some evidence, clarifying some of the statements. It's been a fascinating week one. More to come. Elise, really appreciate it. Thank you.
1: Thank you.
0: Still ahead here, there are new signs of possible insider trading on prediction markets. How more than 100 accounts may have traded on top secret U.S. military intelligence. That investigation next.

0: is CNN.
1: A new report uncovers possible insider trading involving secret military information. A nonpartisan analysis revealed more than 150 accounts on the prediction platform Polymarket may have been using confidential military intelligence to bet on defense-related events. CNN's Marshall Cohen has the details.
2: This insider trading stuff just keeps coming up over and over. So just to give you the context here, war markets like these are actually illegal in the U.S. So all the trades you mentioned occurred on Polymarket's international site. That site runs on blockchain, so all the trades are actually public and trackable. And even though it does not tell us who is doing the trading, the data is still incredibly valuable. And the folks at the nonpartisan Anti-Corruption Data Collective did a deep dive. They identified, like you said, more than 150 accounts that showed signs of potential insider trading on war markets, including markets about Iran. They said many of these accounts placed huge long shot bets and had a stunning win rate. You can see it on your screen, 97%. And altogether, those accounts profited more than $8 million. Now, to be clear, Polymarket is not accused of any wrongdoing. I spoke with a senior Polymarket official about these findings. They said they have already referred dozens of those accounts to the Justice Department and that criminal investigations are underway. CNN has reached out to the DOJ for comment on that. Now, Polymarket says also that it is investing quite heavily on internal surveillance tools to prevent insider trading just like this. And the company's founder and CEO, Shane Coplin, brought that up yesterday at an event right here in Washington, D.C., with the federal regulators that oversee prediction markets. Listen to this.
3: We have someone here right now who is ex-FBI, who works full-time at Polymarket, has built custom proprietary surveillance software on chain. I know this is a live stream, so people are going to be upset to hear that. But, you know, we talk with our partners, Palantir, Chainalysis, and they're like, damn, you guys have this in-house? This is serious. And we're grateful to have that, and we can continue to invest more in it.
2: Looking at the big picture here, it's situations like these, exactly the reason why so many policymakers here in the U.S. are very alarmed about the explosive growth of prediction markets. 44 of the 45 state attorney generals are in agreement and pushing hard for more regulation of this industry. And there's also an increasing number of Democrats and Republicans on Capitol Hill who want to rein this in.
1: All right, Marshall Cohen, thank you for that. The target of a recent bombing attack in Monaco tells CNN rogue Ukrainian intelligence agents may have been paid to assassinate him. It's a story you will only see on CNN. That's next.

0: This is CNN. The target of a recent bomb attack in Monaco tells CNN rogue Ukrainian intelligence agents may have been paid to assassinate him. Vadim Yermolayev is now calling on authorities in Kyiv to step up their investigation. That blast seriously injured his partner and child. I do want to warn you, there are some disturbing images in this story. CNN Chief Global Affairs Correspondent Matthew Chance has the exclusive report.
1: It's a glamorous playground for the super rich. One of the world's tiniest nations, Monaco promotes itself as a haven of wealth and tranquility on the picturesque shores of the Mediterranean. But one evening in June, as a Ukrainian-born businessman walked home with his family, that carefully manicured image of security and calm was shattered. Plunging the principality into violence and chaos. Well, this is the exact place where the explosion took place. You can still see the impact of the shrapnel. The stucco plasterwork here around the door has all fallen off. And, you know, if I lift up the tarp here, you can see the marble steps and the brickwork is all shattered. We've also made contact with the target of the attack, and despite his grave injuries, he's agreed to speak out.
2: When the explosion went off, I saw my partner Anna lying on the steps with badly injured legs. My son was waving his bloodied arms, and I had burns across my whole body and was missing pieces of flesh. I'm not a confrontational person. I've always tried to avoid any sharp conflicts, so I don't understand the reason why this happened.
1: There's a suggestion in Ukraine, and there are reports in Ukraine, that this assassination attempt was linked to your involvement, alleged involvement in organized crime. How do you answer that?
2: I personally have never in my life had anything to do with that. The Monaco police also asked me if my family could be involved, which was almost funny, as everything I own is already registered to my wife and children.
1: But clearly, someone wanted to send a message. This is the face of the bomber, a 39-year-old single mother from Ukraine, Anastasia Berezovska. She even recorded herself planting the device in what investigators say was part of a complex international plot they're still trying to unravel. Well, these narrow, twisting streets snaking through tiny Monaco are some of the most heavily surveilled anywhere in the world. There are more than 1,400 surveillance cameras basically watching everything anybody does, and a police officer for every 60 residents of the principality. The bombing appears to have been carefully planned to bypass all of that tight security. And Monaco's police department is now under intense pressure to understand what went wrong. Multiple theories are being explored, the police chief admitted, though he refused to elaborate or discuss the glaring connections with Ukraine and its security services. But in a Kyiv court, those connections have become impossible to ignore. Two men, a serving officer with Ukrainian military intelligence and a former security agent, now stand accused of executing Anastasia Berezovska and burying the Monaco bomber in a shallow grave after she fled home. For the Ukrainian authorities, fighting a bitter war with Russia, it's a potentially embarrassing link that risks straining relations with its European backers. Ukrainian military intelligence say the suspects are just criminals.
3: I cannot even imagine that because...
1: But fueling speculation, Vadim Yermolayev is sanctioned by Ukraine for doing business with its Russian enemies, though he's ruling out any link to his bombing.
2: I can't imagine it had anything to do with the Ukrainian sanctions against me, because that would mean our state is potentially engaged in extrajudicial executions, and I just can't believe that.
3: After the bombing, you accused the Ukrainian security services of being behind it. Is that still your view?
4: Это не моё мнение, просто факты все на это указывают.
2: That's not just my view. All the facts point to it, but I think this was a contracted hit.
4: Я думаю, что всё-таки это было какое-то заказное.
2: Someone privately hired military intelligence specialists who know how to do this, and they took it on for money.
4: Специалистам, которые это умеют делать.
1: In both Monaco and Kyiv, investigations are now in full swing to uncover the facts, including the possible role of Ukrainian guns for hire or rogue agents in making one of the world's most glamorous enclaves feel a lot less secure. Matthew Chance, CNN Monaco.
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0: Good to have you with us here in the CNN newsroom on this Sunday evening. I'm Erica Hill in New York, and we do begin with breaking news. Tens of thousands of people in Nevada forced to evacuate as a fast-moving, uncontained wildfire is torching northwestern Reno. We have new video to show you, which, as you can see, this is image of the flames spreading rapidly down a hillside. Washoe County under a state of emergency at this hour. The Hawk Fire, as it's known, has now exploded to more than 13,000 acres. A number of structures have already burned. Thousands are without power. Reno's police chief, Corey Solferino, is with us now.